0: The new executive producer for 60 Minutes is Nick Bilton. The former New York Times tech columnist and Vanity Fair investigative reporter has made documentaries for Netflix. Like Weiss, Bilton has never previously worked in broadcast TV. Weiss and Bilton say they want to reinvent the program, the top-rated show in television news, for the modern age. Gone is executive producer Tanya Simon, a 60 Minutes veteran who led it to higher ratings during Weiss's tumultuous first year on the job. So too are Sharon Alfonsi and Cecilia Vega, two correspondents who are said to have taken issue with Weiss's direction for the show. Alfonsi has argued Weiss sought to placate Trump in editing stories. Bilton told CNBC he'll hold power to account, but that the show needs reinvention before it's in decline. David Folkenflik, NPR News.
1: U.S. stocks pushed to more records today. The S&P 500 added more than 0.5%. 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
2: Live from KQED News, I'm Natalia Navarro. San Francisco Supervisor Raphael Mandelman is proposing to speed up historic landmark designations by cutting down the number of steps in the review process. The move comes after the city passed a controversial rezoning package, which aims to add thousands of housing units. The plan sparked concerns about threats to historic buildings, which could be bulldozed to make way for new housing if they lack protections. Mayor Daniel Lurie supports the effort.
3: We are making room for new housing and protecting the iconic buildings that give this city its character. Both matter.
2: The number of designated historic landmarks is projected to nearly double in the next 5 years if the legislation passes. One man was killed and a young woman was paralyzed by falling tree branches in Santa Rosa earlier this month during a bout of strong storms. The oak tree branch that fell on 22-year-old Jasmine Mayer was so large it took three people to remove. That's according to her friend, Lauren Kelleher. Kelleher says Mayer suffered a severe spinal cord injury and fractured vertebrae, and the recovery process could take years, but she's still in good spirits.
4: She is still so positive and hopeful, and she asks us how we're doing. I think that that speaks most to, like, who she is and how much she cares about the people around her.
2: On the same day, another man died of his injuries after he was hit by a falling branch and taken to a local hospital. I'm Natalia Navarro, KQED News.
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6: 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I'm Scott Detrow.
7: And I'm Juana Summers. A new investigation by ProPublica reports that the White House asked the Pentagon to give a $620 million loan to a company with ties to President Trump's oldest son. The investigation is based on interviews with Pentagon officials and reviews of Defense Department documents. The company in question is Vulcan Elements. It makes rare earth magnets for drones and satellites. And Donald Trump Jr.'s venture capital firm took a stake in the company 3 months before the Pentagon announced this deal. ProPublica reports that the deal came at the request of Peter Navarro, a White House advisor and friend of Donald Trump Jr. Robert Fattarecci investigated this deal and is with us now. Welcome to the program.
8: Thank you for having me.
7: Thanks for being here. Okay, so when the Pentagon announced this deal in November, you write that, and I'm quoting here, defense officials and the company tried to tamp down suspicions of cronyism. When did you start to hear otherwise?
8: So my story was based on Pentagon records and sources both within the Pentagon and outside of the Pentagon who have familiarity with this office, the Office of Strategic Capital. What that office does is invest and lend to companies that will wrest control of critical mineral supply chains from China back to the U.S., which is a bipartisan concern. What we found is that in this case, the White House intervened.

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1: KQED News with Natalia Navarro is coming up after your traffic update starting in Emeryville. Here's Gretchen Lancor.
2: A two-vehicle crash for northbound 880 on the connector to eastbound 80. They're both on the shoulder at the end of the ramp. Bridge crews are coming in to assist. It was already slow from West Grand and westbound 580. That is heavy from MacArthur. In Danville, northbound 680 after El Cerro Boulevard, a three-vehicle crash is in the second lane from the left, causing a backup to Diablo Road. Roadside service is underway there. And in San Jose, a problem for the Guadalupe Parkway, southbound after 280. A two-car accident here moved over to the shoulder, but it's solid from 101. Gretchen Lancor for KQED.
1: Gretchen's next update is at 548. 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
3: From KQED News, I'm Natalia Navarro. Oakland's police department is on track to potentially end 23 years of federal oversight later this year. That's according to a U.S. District Court judge who, at a hearing yesterday, said that for the first time, OPD had complied with all 51 court-mandated reforms stemming from a 2000 police brutality and corruption case. KQED's Alex Hall is covering this, and she joins us now. This long federal oversight began back in 2003 after the Ryers scandal, when a group of officers were accused of beating, kidnapping, and planting drugs on West Oakland residents. The department has struggled since then to complete a list of goals for reform set by the court. Can you tell us what the latest oversight report and the judge are saying about the department's progress?
4: Most recently, the focus has really been on getting OPD into compliance with three main tasks, and those tasks are related to the timeliness of internal affairs investigations, procedures for responding to complaints, and the fairness and consistency of officer discipline. The federal monitor Robert Warshaw wrote in a report filed last week that OPD had finally come into compliance with those tasks, and really all of the tasks, for the first time in the history of the negotiated settlement agreement. There was this hearing in federal court yesterday where the plaintiff's attorneys and Oakland City leadership and others who have been involved in this case for decades were on the one hand congratulating each other, but also really kind of in awe that this process after so many years could actually be finally coming to an end.
3: Now, this isn't a done deal, though, right?
4: No. So the judge directed the federal court monitor to continue to evaluate the department's compliance with those three tasks over the coming months. He also asked the city of Oakland to evaluate the other 48 tasks to determine if they too have been met. And he asked all of the parties to reflect on the lessons that they've learned from the case. He said that if OPD can remain in compliance by the next court date, which is set for September 29th, he'll end the monitorship and close the case.
3: This whole ordeal was about making sure that Oakland was doing constitutional policing. Is there concern that there will be backsliding or a lack of accountability if they do come out of federal oversight?
4: OPD has been close to ending the NSA before, and then it didn't happen. So I think that a lot of people, while they're hopeful, they're kind of, you know, waiting to see how all of this goes. John Burris, the plaintiff's attorney, was saying in court on Wednesday that he is supportive of the city reviewing the other 48 tasks. I also spoke with Jim Channon, who's the other plaintiff's attorney in the case, and he said that he is concerned that OPD could backslide. His concern is lessened by the fact that, in his view, at this point, the current command staff really believe in the reforms.
3: What sort of reactions are you hearing from city officials like Mayor Barbara Lee?
4: Yeah, so a lot of Oakland city leadership attended the hearing yesterday. Mayor Lee was there, and she made a statement to the court where she acknowledged her predecessors and others who have really had a hand in this case over the years. She talked about how she really wants OPD to exit court oversight under her watch, but she doesn't want the department to backslide. I spoke with her afterward, and she talked about how they've all really just, you know, been working together to execute a plan for accomplishing these remaining tasks.
5: We had a plan,
0: based on the requirements. We executed the plan. And so at least today we've accomplished the 51 tasks, which is monumental. But we have more to go.
4: She's definitely among the officials that you're hearing hope, but also cautious optimism. I think that that's how a lot of people in the city are feeling right now.
3: Thank you so much for this update.
4: Yeah, thanks for having me.
3: That was KQED's Alex Hall, and I'm Natalia Navarro. This is KQED News.
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5: 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I'm Juana Summers.
6: And I'm Scott Detrow. Israel has pushed further into southern Lebanon, vowing to crush the Iranian-backed militant group Hezbollah. On Thursday, it warned residents of one of Lebanon's biggest cities to leave their homes. The warnings displaced tens of thousands more people in an already struggling country. NPR's Jane Araf and Jawad Rizkala have this report from southern Lebanon.
7: Israel issued the warning Wednesday afternoon. A map showing the entire city of Tyre and surrounding villages were under potential attack. It was a major Muslim holiday, Eid al-Adha. Instead of celebrating, tens of thousands of people started driving north. To where? A lot of them didn't know.
8: This is one of the main highways leading from the south, and it's just choked with vehicles. Cars, trucks, some people on motorcycles. Every car is either packed with people or packed with people and stuffed to the roof with bags. One woman is in tears. It's enough, she says. We left our food on the table. Every time we have to leave and drop everything. She says they're disgusted by both Israel and Hezbollah. I ask for her name, but she starts to cry again and walks away. We meet Abu Ali, who says an airstrike hit a few hundred yards from them. He's driving a car with the back seat stuffed with bags of belongings. His 10-year-old son is with him. His wife in another car with their two daughters.
9: Into Raheen Wayne?
7: The problem is, he says, there's nowhere to go. There's no space in shelters, and they have no money to rent an apartment. He's a government contractor and hasn't been paid in months. Abu Ali asks that his full name not be used in fear of retaliation by Israel. He says 80% of the residents of Tyre left. But not everyone can afford to drive north, he says. Amid the banged-up cars and old taxis, Rida Karit steps out of a yellow Camaro sports car. He and his wife, Tatiana Sergevana, who's Ukrainian, saw their home and business destroyed 4 days ago in an Israeli airstrike. Sergevana's country is also at war, but she says she's going back there.
10: I think Ukraine is better from this.
7: An airstrike destroyed the Karit's four-story family home, along with their ice cream plant. 2 days ago, Karit's cousin, her son, and two daughters were killed in another airstrike. Karit says he used to think Israel was hitting civilian buildings because Hezbollah was there. But then they hit his family's homes. Jane Araf, NPR News, Sidon, Lebanon.
5: For the past 3 years, independent producer Samantha Brown has visited high schools around the country to interview students about what's on their minds, a first after-school job, playing hockey, or living with autism. Students answer questions like, what's something that's important to know about you? Or is there a way in which you're misunderstood? Brown has shaped those conversations into a series she calls Small True Things. Today, we hear from students from schools in Lafayette, New York, Lame Deer, Montana, and Martha's Vineyard, Massachusetts.
9: Learning how to drive has been fun, but also kind of nerve-wracking because I started out with my dad, and he was like kind of like yelling, but your dad's supposed to do that. And then also driving with my mom is like completely different. I think it was when I first started driving like on the road, I was driving with her and I was going to stop. And she's like, stop. And I'm like, oh my God, I don't need to just scream to stop. I know that I need to stop when a car stops. But I get where she's coming from because she's probably horrified that I'm driving. And the hardest part of driving, definitely parallel parking. I absolutely hated it, but I've gotten better at it. But I really enjoy driving because I get to go places with that I wasn't able to before. My name is Kyla, and I live in Camillus, New York. And I'm looking forward to going to Canada by myself without my parents.
11: The very first time I touched a bass guitar, I didn't know what to do with it. I just kind of wrung out the strings, put my cheek against it, and felt the vibration. And just feeling that vibration, feeling the heavy strings, that feeling of having it in my arms, man. Yeah, music class became my favorite class after that. I started playing bass, then switched to guitar. That's the instrument I play the best. If you want to destroy my sweater. I play and I sing, and I think I can do it well. I hope people think I can do it well. I practice day in and day out. I play guitar, I sing. It's what I want to pursue. If she didn't put that guitar in my hands, I don't know where I would be. I sing. I will never lose this. It's something I will be doing till I'm 50 years old, probably. I wish everyone could play an instrument, you know. The world would be so beautiful. My name is DeLorean. From the Northern Cheyenne Reservation, Lame Deer, Montana.
12: I love fashion. I got a sewing machine because I was like, I want to just do this. And then I just started sewing. I'm Caden, and I live in Martha's Vineyard, Massachusetts. My grandma, she was the first one to help me with my sewing. I just wanted to add in like a little sideboard to some pants. She like literally sat right next to me. She helped me with one complete side and then she had to go, but she left me with all the information to get it done. And it was done by the next day. Right now I'm working on a project making a thrifted blanket into some pants. So I thrifted this really big blanket for $8 where you get like good material at a low price. And it's the creative process that's so amazing about it, I'd say. When you're in that mode, you're like, there's nothing else going on anywhere else. It's just me and the sewing machine at that moment. That's it. That's what I love about it.
5: That was Kyla Savello, DeLorean Whiteman, and Caden Gardner. They spoke with Samantha Brown for her project Small True Things. You can hear more stories at smalltruethings.org.

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1: A look at President Trump's plan to ease people's pain at the pump by temporarily waiving the federal gas tax is ahead in the next segment of All Things Considered. 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
2: It's a crash for 580, westbound direction before Hop Yard. Three vehicles are involved, and they're in the center divide. Traffic slow from Hacienda. In Danville, still a problem for 680 northbound after El Cerro Boulevard. A two-vehicle crash has been moved over to the shoulder, but it's still slow from Sycamore Valley. And coming off the Bay Bridge, a crash for eastbound 80 after West Grand. Four or five vehicles involved here, and the right lane is blocked. Gretchen Lancour for KQED.
1: 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I'm Michelle Hennigan, and you're listening to KQED 88.5 San Francisco. 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
3: They're negotiating on fumes. But we'll see what happens. Maybe we have to go back and finish it. Maybe we don't.
4: The White House says it's close to a deal with Iran to end the war.
0: Ahead, we'll assess the terms and where things stand.
4: For Thursday, May 28th, it's All Things Considered from NPR News. I'm Scott Detrow.
0: And I'm Juana Summers. Law enforcement is worried about a new kind of threat at the World Cup, suspicious drones.
4: How the FBI is training local authorities to spot them.
5: I want to be very clear. The FBI is not looking for the hobbyists. We're looking for the threat.
0: Plus, why the NAACP is urging student athletes to boycott Southern schools.
6: We know you have options, and so as opposed to go to Georgia, consider Michigan if they're recruiting you, as opposed to going to Texas. UCLA has a great program, and they have NIL money.
4: Those stories and more coming up after this newscast.
7: Live from NPR News in Washington, I'm Ryland Barton. President Trump warned Oman, a U.S. ally, not to enter into any agreement with Iran to share control of the Strait of Hormuz, or the U.S. will, quote, have to blow them up. Treasury Secretary Scott Bessent downplayed Trump's rhetoric today. He says he spoke with Oman's ambassador to Washington and that the envoy assured him that his country had no plans for tolling the strait.
8: As he said, our countries have had 200 years of good relations. He wants to have another 200 more.
7: Bessent also said he hadn't spoken with Trump about an agreement to extend the ceasefire with Iran, but underscored that Trump has made clear that there can be no deal without Iran agreeing to reopen the Strait of Hormuz and pledging never to have a nuclear weapons program. And Bessent says his agency has a design for a $250 bill featuring the visage of President Trump. U.S. law does not allow a living person to appear on currency. A Republican-sponsored bill proposed in Congress would provide an exemption for Trump. Advisors to the FDA today recommended the next COVID-19 vaccines target the latest variant to become dominant in the U.S. NPR's Rob Stein has the story.
9: The FDA advisors are recommending that the new COVID boosters for this fall and winter target a variant known as XFG, which is now causing more than half of all new COVID cases in the U.S. The recommendation came despite concerns that the government is gathering less data about which new variants are emerging. The World Health Organization recently recommended the next vaccines target a different variant, known as LP.8.1, but said shots targeting XFG could also be used. The FDA will now make a final decision about the next COVID booster formulation. Rob Stein, NPR News.
7: A former CIA officer is facing charges after gold bars and cash were found in his home. Investigators say he also lied about his military record. NPR's Bill Chappell reports.
10: The FBI arrested David J. Rush on May 19th after agents found hundreds of gold bars worth more than $40 million in his house in Northern Virginia. The CIA says it called in the FBI to investigate Rush after he asked for gold and large amounts of cash last fall, but it hasn't found any record of why Rush said he needed the money. An FBI affidavit says Rush misled the CIA about his education and military record when he applied to the agency in 2009. It also alleges that he kept filing for compensation for military leave for 10 years after he was discharged from the Navy Reserves. Rush is charged with theft of public money. Bill Chappell, NPR News.
7: A key inflation gauge accelerated in April to the highest level in 3 years, the latest sign that spiking gas prices and higher food costs are squeezing Americans' finances. It's a sign inflation could persist and pose problems for congressional Republicans in this year's midterm elections. This is NPR News.
11: Live from KQED News, I'm Natalia Navarro. Attorney General Rob Bonta's office is suing Chrome Holding, the company formerly known as 23andMe, claiming the DNA testing firm failed to protect sensitive user data. KQED's Rachel Miro has more from our Silicon Valley desk.
12: 23andMe filed for bankruptcy last year after a 2023 data breach exposed the genetic data of nearly 7 million users nationwide, including more than 855,000 Californians. The breach came to light when those trying to sell the data on the dark web advertised a subset belonging to 1 million Jewish and Asian American Pacific Islanders, including Bonta himself.
13: It's never the wrong time to seek accountability. 23andMe does not get a pass.
12: Bonta's office is also suing to block the sale of California's genetic data in bankruptcy court. No comment yet from Chrome Holding. I'm Rachel Miro, KQED News.
11: The Los Gatos woman, widely known to the public as the Party Mom, now faces 35 years and 10 months behind bars. Shannon O'Connor received the maximum sentence today following her conviction in March on a number of child endangerment and abuse charges. O'Connor hosted parties for teenagers during the pandemic at which she provided alcohol and encouraged sex acts between the teens. That included some who were too intoxicated to consent, authorities said. The judge said O'Connor groomed, manipulated, and sexualized kids and called her actions depraved. Her attorney says she will appeal immediately. I'm Natalia Navarro, KQED News.
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1: And that concludes our broadcast of All Things Considered for today. Political Breakdown is coming up after your traffic update starting in Millbrae. Here's Gretchen Lancour.
2: Southbound 101 at Millbrae Avenue, we have two SUVs that are on the shoulder after a collision. No backup. CHP will be there shortly. And a solo crash for 121 in Sonoma County, eastbound before Rammel Road. It's off the shoulder and a tow is on the way. For the Bay Bridge westbound, metering lights are on and it's heavy from the tower to 101. Gretchen Lancour for KQED.
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3: Hey, everyone. From KQED in San Francisco, this is Political Breakdown. I'm Marisa Lagos.
4: And I'm Scott Schaefer. Today on The Breakdown, it's been compared to Lucy and the football and Peanuts, Captain Ahab and his white whale from Moby Dick, or maybe the Texas of California. It's a Central Valley congressional district that consistently eludes Democrats, despite the fact that there are far more registered Democrats than Republicans there.
3: We're talking about Congressional District 22, which runs east of I-5, starting up near Fresno and ending down in Bakersfield. It includes the city of Delano, made famous during the United Farm Workers grape strike in 1965. Today, we're going to take a trip to this district, which has been held for most of the past 13 years by Republican David Valadao. Here with us, KQED politics correspondent Guy Marzorati and Maya C. Miller. She's a politics reporter for CalMatters. This is her maiden voyage here on Political Breakdown. Welcome, you two.
4: Hey.
5: Hey, thanks so much for having me.
4: What does the C stand for?
5: Oh, it's my Chinese name.
3: Oh.
4: Interesting.
5: Yeah,
4: okay.
5: Chu Chai.
4: Cool.
5: Mushed together.
4: Nice. All right. We got that out of the way.
3: Yeah. All right. Well, I want to be clear. We're not actually going to the Central Valley District.
6: I was
3: going to
6: say, it looks awfully familiar.
3: But maybe,
4: I thought maybe it stands for Central Valley, but.
5: Maybe it could.
3: She spent a lot of time there this cycle, and all of us have been there in the past. It's a little different than past cycles because of Prop 50, but start by telling us what, Maya, this district looks like right now. It's, as I said, in the Central Valley, and it's heavily Latino, like almost 70%.
5: For sure. So Prop 50 made this district a little bit more Democratic. It pulled in a bit of Northwest Fresno and sort of follows Highway 99 down to Bakersfield. Bakersfield's kind of the main population center of the district. I think you get parts of Kern County, Kings County, Tulare, and now with Prop 50, part of Fresno. So it's really, really ag heavy, oil heavy down in the Bakersfield, Kern area.
4: So as we said at the top, you know, Democrats have always looked at this district as winnable, flippable. They did flip it in 2018. But, you know, David Valadao has proved to be a really tough candidate to defeat. Why is that? Why is that such a hard district for Democrats?
5: Well, I think there's a couple of reasons. So Democrats in the Valley, in California at least, are known as Valleycrats. They are not your typical Bay Area Democrat, LA Democrat. They are, you know, maybe more conservative, less tuned into the sort of day-to-day machinations of politics, and therefore, you know, more focused on kind of the like tangible everyday life problems and not really what's going on in Sacramento or in DC. So I think that means less loyalty to a party, any specific party. And, you know, the Central Valley is also known to have pretty low voter turnout compared to the rest of the state. So I think that for Democrats, it's been, you know, challenging to get the, you know, paper advantage that they have with voter registration to translate to actual votes, especially when you have a candidate like Valadao who is personable and, you know, people generally kind of like him, as far as I can tell.
4: A lot of people think he's Latino, too, right?
5: Yeah,
4: he's actually Portuguese.
5: He's Portuguese. He's never talked to me, by the way. But people who do talk to him seem to like him.
3: I don't think he's talked to us since we started the show either. So
4: correct.
3: I'll say
4: he did talk to us in D.C., but I think
3: that was like
4: before political breakdown.
3: I think that was before Trump. I mean, yes. Guy, we've all gone down there over the years. Tell us a little bit more about Valadao. Like, he is a pretty moderate Republican.
6: Yeah, and a political survivor. I mean,
0: he voted for one of the impeachments of President Trump and has lived to tell the tale.
5: I think the only one left.
0: Yeah,
5: He's the only one.
0: Other Republicans have all been either on their own volition or been voted out. And I think this district in large part, like, look, I think you can say realistically Democrats' path back to controlling the House runs through Bakersfield, just because this is the only, you look at the Cook Political Report, this is the only toss-up race we have left in California.
5: Right.
0: Prop 50 moved the lines to favor Democrats. This is a real, like, jump ball election. So there's huge stakes in this district for 2026. There's also, I think, huge stakes in this district more broadly if you look at, like, Democrats' vision for the party in the future. This is the epitome of a district that moved, a working class Latino district that moved towards Trump in 2024. And so you look at the voters here, these are the kind of voters that Democrats lost in 2024 and will need, maybe not in 2026, but certainly in the future, if they really want to retake power in Washington.
6: And Maya, you know, Rudy Salas, who's from that part, also like Jasmine Baines, kind of a moderate Democrat, voted with oil sometimes, lost twice to David Valadao. I'm just wondering, like, the Latino voters in this district, and there's a lot of them, are they different politically from the Latinos, say, in the Bay Area or L.A.?
5: Again, I think that it really comes down to the, you know, who's focused on everyday problems. And, like, people that I've talked to down there, the prevailing message is, you know, we're too busy to care about what's happening in Sacramento or in D.C. We got to live our own lives. We got to make money. We got to pay the bills. So I think that really the Latino voter in the Central Valley is far more concerned with how to get food on the table, how to, like, take care of a family in an era when prices are surging, and
3: probably how to pay for health care, because this is a district with the highest rate of Medi-Cal, to nearly
5: almost
3: two-thirds of the district. Yeah. So talk about that, because Valadao, as we said, he is a more moderate Republican. He voted for Trump impeachment. He did vote after this Medi-Cal vote to extend the Obamacare subsidies. But this Medi-Cal vote, I think Democrats are at least hoping, could really haunt him. What have you heard on the ground? Is that something that voters care about?
5: Yeah, I think that, and to note, he did lose that election in 2018. That's the one election that he has lost after he voted for the Affordable Care Act to repeal that. So
3: this is like a replay,
5: that this is a replay,
3: yeah,
5: of 2018. You know, the health care is the sort of big prevailing issue that Democrats are trying to run on. They want to kind of put this as an albatross, this vote for HR1 around Valadao's neck, and hoping that this will be their ticket to getting him out of the seat finally. I'd say that when I just talk to people on the street in district, Medi-Cal doesn't come up.
3: Oh, interesting.
5: Which is really interesting, because Democrats are staking their hopes on this candidate, Dr. Jasmine Baines, who has this background as being a doctor who serves Medi-Cal patients.
6: Well, and I think also the price of gas, you know, to your point, Maya, is, you know, bread and butter issues. This is a part of California, Guy, where people drive a lot. You know, they're driving to work. They're driving, you know, it's a rural area in much of it. So it would make sense that they're going to really be feeling the higher cost of gasoline.
0: Yeah, long commutes. And also it's a place that has historically was an oil producing part of California. And when you're talking about debates that still divide Democrats about whether to drill for more oil, the place where they're talking about is largely Kern County. Like Newsom, the governor, had this huge, there was this big debate last year over whether to allow more drilling. That was really located in Kern County. But the Medicaid piece is fascinating about, like, when is that going to set in
3: politically? Because they haven't happened yet.
0: Or is it? Yeah. And so is that reinforced for voters only when the cuts actually take place? Or is it something that through the relentless advertising that you're likely to see this fall in this district, it becomes kind of driven in voters' mind, oh, Valadao took this vote to cut Medicaid, because there is a huge nexus. Like, if you look at the districts that moved towards Trump the most in California, there's a huge overlap with districts that rely heavily on Medi-Cal. This is the most, this district, the 22nd, largest shift towards Trump, largest percentage of residents on Medi-Cal. And so Democrats are totally, to Maya's point, hanging their hat on, if we can sell this idea that the big, beautiful bill is bad for residents, we have to be able to sell it here.
3: Right. And they're going to need to connect some of these other affordability challenges with healthcare, which is not impossible. But to your point, the Medi-Cal cuts haven't actually been implemented yet. So it is a bit of a when this happens.
6: But rates have gone up.
0: Rates have gone up. And there's another piece of this, too, like beyond just like coverage. The hospitals are huge businesses in, like, in Visalia. If you go to the hospital, that's Tulare County's largest employer. And so Cahuilla Health. So they're looking at this too from like a local economic perspective. Again, maybe that hasn't completely hit, but the warnings that when I was down there reporting heard from hospital executives was like the Medicaid cuts are going to be a huge jobs hit in this area. So that's another piece of this.
5: And a big revenue hit too.
3: 100%. All right. We're going to take a short break. When we come back, we're going to keep talking about this Central Valley Congressional District and the two Democrats that are running there. 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
1: 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Good evening. I'm Michelle Hennigan. It is 6:40. The Valkyries host Indiana tonight at Chase. Tip-off is at 7 p.m. Gretchen Lancor will be here with your traffic update at 6:59. And then at 7 on Fresh Air, the guest tonight is Alfre Woodard. Her career has spanned nearly 50 years, and now she's one of the stars of the new sci-fi series, The Burrows, a supernatural mystery set in a retirement community. That's on Fresh Air, coming up at 7, here on KQED News.
3: And welcome back to Political Breakdown. I'm Marisa Lagos here with Scott Schaefer. Today we have KQED's Guy Marzorati and CalMatters' Maya C. Miller here to talk about Congressional District 22. It is one, the only true swing district left in California after Proposition 50. And guys, let's dig into these two Democrats battling it out here. First, we have State Assemblymember Jasmine Baines versus college professor Randy Villegas. Let's start with Baines. Who is she, Maya? What are her politics?
7: Yeah, so Dr. Baines is an assembly member from Kern County. Her assembly district really is basically Kern County. She is running on this message of, hey, I've won this district before. I have a track record of being able to attract voters from both parties, independents. You know, she famously upset then speaker, I think, Anthony Rendon with a vote on an oil related bill and lost a committee assignment due to
3: kind
7: that.
3: A badge of honor in a district.
7: Yeah.
3: Like that,
7: and
3: right?
7: She wears that with pride. Yeah. You know? She's like, hey, I got kicked off my committee and I'm not afraid to stand up to my party. So that, and she's also really leaning into her background as a physician. She still sees patients in the clinic on weekends. Or so she says, not sure if that's exactly up to date now that she's campaigning, but she is still an active doctor and really trying to lean into this theme of healthcare is on the ballot. And, you know, David Valadao voted to cut your healthcare. Who better to represent you and to replace him than a doctor who serves those Medicaid patients?
3: Yeah.
6: And Guy, what about Randy Villegas? What's his message and how is it different from Jasmine Baines?
0: Well, it's a lot more progressive. He's a teacher and also a local school board member who's really running on kind of a progressive Bernie Sanders like platform, supporting Medicare for all, supporting raising the minimum wage, and has gotten a lot of support from not only like local progressives, but really like national progressives that have kind of made this something of a proxy war between the similar fights that you see between Democrats on issues like single payer healthcare, on, you know, more kitchen table issues. And I think has created kind of a messy fight for Democrats. Yeah. As you've started to see like millions and millions of dollars. There's more outside spending in this congressional race than any congressional race in California. A lot of that, it's because this has become a Democratic proxy war.
3: Yeah, but that's interesting because you just laid out really specific policy proposals. Baines is not doing that in this campaign, right? I mean, she's really not sitting for interviews. She declined one with you recently. She hasn't really outlined very specific policy platforms on her campaign website compared to Villegas, who's very specific about things like single payer. What do you make of that? Like, what do you think her politics would be in Congress?
7: You know, I think that it's interesting that she is
5: pretty much running her campaign as though she is an incumbent, you know, trying to insulate yourself from potential, you know, viral moments or opportunities to have a gaffe or something that could be damaging to your campaign. So, you know, has declined to participate in debates and, you know, only provides select interviews or statements when we go to her to ask questions for story. So
8: really cautious.
5: Yes.
8: Like.
5: Yeah, yeah. She doesn't want, I mean, I think that if you would ask her or her campaign, they would say that they're very confident about their positioning in this race. And, you know, to jeopardize that is not a risk that I think any campaign strategist would want to take at this point. So when she goes to Washington, I guess I would expect to see more of what we've seen in the assembly. And that is somebody who is kind of loud, boisterous on the issues that are important to her and doesn't really care what her party leadership wants her to do.
6: I'm curious, Guy, about climate change and environmental issues, which don't play particularly well in the Valley generally, and especially in a district where there's a lot of oil production. I know that Bernie Sanders has endorsed Villegas and Jane Fonda's climate PAC has endorsed him. How is he talking about those issues, if at all?
0: That's a good question. I haven't interviewed him on those. I don't know if he said anything to you, Maya, on climate type issues.
6: What I've seen is that he frames it more about around like affordability.
5: Yes, very much this like sort of Zohran Mamdani as
8: well. He has as one of his consultants, right?
5: Yeah, yeah. He brought on the video strategist who was behind a lot of Mamdani's viral videos in social media. And so I just to piggyback off of what you were saying about the progressive energy, I think he's also trying to lean into this idea of it's not left versus right, but it's top versus bottom. It's corporate moneyed interests versus you, everyday person, trying to afford your life. And your life is more expensive and, you know, harder because of elite insiders, people in power, and companies that are power hungry, money hungry, who don't have your interests at heart.
0: I mean, it's two totally different, like, theories of the case for getting Democrats and winning these swing seats. One is, like, the traditional path we've seen in the Central Valley, folks like Rudy Salas, Adam Gray, like, be the Valleycrat who's bucked the party in Sacramento, who, by the way, Democrats, it frustrates them to no end, these people in Sacramento.
8: And then they endorse them when they run in this district,
0: help flip the House. Versus someone like Villegas, who I think hopes to bring in maybe new voters, maybe like kind of increased turnout. There's another camp that's like, none of this matters. It's all about the national environment. You mentioned T.J. Cox. Like, T.J. Cox was the only Democrat to beat Valadao. Now he's about to be the ranking member on the level 2 yard. So, like, it's not necessarily
8: the best
0: candidate. You know, we've had close contests with him versus others where you're like, is it really about candidate quality versus all the things that kind of drive House elections nationally?
8: Well, Maya, talk about how they're differentiating themselves. Like, Baines has made some pretty, I would say, extreme attacks on Villegas over his time as a school board trustee related to some, I think, decades old sexual assault settlements that the district made. Like, why do you think she's doing that? And is that something that is working? Is it landing or is it turning people off?
5: I think I would say that I would presume the Villegas campaign would say that the Baines campaign is going after them on, you know, pretty extreme or sensational,
8: kind of below the belt,
5: because they feel threatened or because the Villegas campaign is keeping up with them financially in terms of fundraising. Notably, Villegas has vowed to not take corporate PAC money and is still keeping Baines within eyesight, fundraising wise. I actually think that in some quarters he has out fundraised her, and has a little more cash on hand than she does. So definitely they would say that she's feeling threatened.
6: Well, and we've seen in some congressional races where, like in the ads that Marisa just mentioned, are being funded by a pro-Israel PAC. And I'm wondering,
8: so relevant in the Central Valley.
6: Well, and that's often, you know,
5: Democratic Majority for Israel, I believe. DMFI.
6: I know that in New Jersey, they talked about immigration, you know, as they don't talk about Israel, but I'm wondering, has like Villegas staked out like a more to the left position about funding for military aid to Israel, for example? I mean, why do they care about who wins this race?
5: Yeah, I think that one of his talking points is, I am not going to vote. I'm going to vote to not send any more of our hard-earned taxpayer dollars to a nation like Israel, who has, you know, single-payer health care, who has some of these policy, more progressive policies that the U.S. doesn't. And, you know, kind of tying that and tying Israel to this affordability idea of, hey, we have problems here at home that our tax dollars can fix, and we shouldn't be sending that in the form of weapons and munitions to a nation like Israel that is committing genocide in Gaza. He does use the word genocide.
8: And she apparently did once, but has backtracked in that. I mean, it's just wild to me that
5: sort of unclear. Yeah.
8: Okay, yeah.
5: Yeah. The, she told Politico that she misunderstood a question and, you know, it was
8: but
5: caught on video.
8: But it's wild that these issues are actually playing in a race like this. If you're just joining us, you're listening to Political Breakdown from KQED News. I'm Marisa Lagos here with Scott Schaefer. Today we have KQED politics correspondent Guy Marzorati and CalMatters politics reporter Maya C. Miller. Well, let's talk about how this is playing within the bigger Democratic Party. We did see, I think, local and state Democratic groups either not endorse or split their endorsements, Maya. Is that correct?
5: Yes, definitely. So a lot of the California power players and groups in Sacramento, like SEIU California, for instance, have lined up behind Jasmeet Bains. She also has Emily's List, and more recently, the Planned Parenthood Action Fund behind
8: her. Those are more progressive groups, interestingly, actually.
5: California standards. Yes. But also, they are somewhat of a institutional figures. You know, they have the ear of Governor Gavin Newsom. They have allies in the legislature. And, you know, in my opinion, definitely represent more of maybe an institutional or establishment base of support. You know, Villegas, he is a teacher and an educator by training, and so he has the powerful California Teachers Association behind him. As Guy said, that he has some national progressive voices behind him, like Bernie Sanders, and others. And so
8: the state party did not endorse
5: in this race. No. At convention, it was as nobody had hit the threshold that they needed. I think it was like 60% or so, 65%.
0: The DCCC did.
8: Yeah, the National Party.
5: The National Democrats
8: get into
5: weighed
8: that
5: in.
8: Guy. Yeah.
0: Yeah. Well, this was pretty recent. The Democratic congressional campaign arm got behind Jasmeet Bains in this race, and that stirred up a lot of controversy because I think that was a signal to Villegas supporters that there's, you know, the national party is kind of handpicking their candidate. We've actually seen this to a similar extent, like the DCCC pretty early on got behind Rudy Salas in the last race, even though Melissa Hurtado, who was a sitting state senator, was running. It is somewhat uncommon to see, like, this is a fairly competitive race to see them jump in and, like, pick one candidate. I think if you were to I think if I could guess, the national party's perspective on this, I think would feel like their ticket to getting Valadao out of here is on healthcare. And I wonder if there's concerns that if you have a candidate who's supporting single payer, if that muddies the argument and the waters around healthcare, if this simply does not become, let's get this guy out of here who voted to cut your healthcare, but now we're having this larger conversation about single payer and who ultimately funds that. And I think this is, it's a question for Democrats. You're seeing this play out in the Michigan Senate primary. You're seeing it to some extent in the governor's race. Like, the single healthcare is such a good issue for Democrats. There is concern that if you bring in the element of single payer, and I know there's lots of, you know, positives to talk about single payer could ultimately lower the overall cost of the system even, but could it politically muddy the waters of what seems to be a good issue for Democrats?
6: Well, we're seeing that play out in the governor's race here as well. You know, as an aside, I met Randy Villegas in 2016 in Cleveland. I was covering the
5: Cleveland.
6: Yes. Well, I was covering the Republican convention. That's the year Trump got nominated for the first time. And he was a student journalist at the time, which speaks to how young he is. I mean, he's about 32, I think. Is there a generational change issue? I mean, neither Bains nor Valadao are that old. But, I mean, is he hoping that his youth might spark excitement or bring out voters, younger voters, students, perhaps?
5: Yeah, definitely. I saw him last time I was down in Bakersfield at a forum on campus at Bakersfield College, and he was really making the appeal to young people like, hey, we need somebody in Congress who understands how hard it is to buy a house, how hard it is to pay off your student debt, like, and really like trying to get these students involved with the campaign too, as volunteers, as interns.
6: Typically younger voters don't turn out in great numbers, so
5: yeah.
6: They need that extra incentive maybe.
5: Definitely, definitely.
8: I mean, this all gets, though, from, you know, the way some of these issues are playing, the DCCC getting involved, and really angering some of the local Democratic Party activists who are not happy with that, right, Maya?
5: All of the county chairs in this district are behind Villegas and have had multiple press conferences denouncing the DCCC's involvement, saying that National Democrats are putting their thumb on the scale. And
8: it's like a flashback to 2016 here. But, I mean, this is really fascinating because it gets to the heart of this debate within the party, which is like, is this an ideology problem for Democrats or is it something else? I was really struck by a New York Times Siena poll that actually found that a majority of the Democratic coalition is fine with where they're at on ideology. But they did have some kind of basic things they felt like they should embrace: economic populism, oppose aid to Israel, and find modest ways to shift toward the center on cultural issues. So what do you guys make of that? Because in some ways that feels like what Villegas is running on, right? Mm. And so it is interesting that, like, to Guy's point, the DCCC is making this bet that she's a better candidate, but we don't really know that.
0: Yeah, I mean, it was interesting. You guys, I think maybe last year, interviewed Valadao's longtime political consultant. Mm-hmm. And his theory was that Democrats had moved too far to the left culturally, and that's why Valadao was able to increase his gains in the district, why Trump was able to win that district.
8: I think, and some of those are like the you know, Latino men we've heard about, but they might be open to, say, a populist message, right?
0: Yeah, and I think it's just that's not a settled case. I think there's a very strong argument to make that these gains have just as much to do with the state of the economy and the cost of living and how unaffordable things were under Joe Biden versus the cultural issues. I haven't seen granular enough data in the 22nd district to actually like sort that out. But clearly, I think Democrats are hoping this is a cost of living thing that they can then now turn against the incumbent administration.
5: I know that anecdotal evidence is our favorite kind, but every person that I talk to on the streets of this district, number one thing, so expensive to live these days. Grocery prices, gas prices, housing costs.
6: Well, we've talked about oil as a, you know, big industry in this district, but agriculture is obviously huge. And, you know, among the groups hit hardest by the tariffs that President Trump imposed were farmers, ag companies.
8: Not to mention food prices
6: and
8: for all
6: prices.
8: Of us.
6: Yeah,
8: right?
6: Exactly.
8: Yeah.
6: Are we hearing that at all? That link between, I mean, Trump's not on the ballot, but, you know, Valadao is a Republican. I mean, I'm sure Democrats will try to exploit that, but are you hearing that at all from voters?
5: I haven't quite heard the direct link between the high cost of living, cost of business, and Republicans specifically, but I do think there's an opportunity there for, you know, if the Democrats can get a clear, simple message through to connect those two data points, then definitely people are animated about how expensive life is. But I haven't seen them successfully make that connection.
8: I mean, they haven't really started making the case against Valadao yet.
0: We'll have to see that in the fall. And also, Central Valley, you're not just talking about like the mom and pop farmer, right? These are like large
6: agribusinesses.
0: I would say that would be something interesting to watch in like the ads that play out this fall, and kind of how Democrats, which lanes they choose to go after Valadao with their candidate. Interestingly, though, the Republican Party and Valadao, his campaign, are already starting to put out messages to Democratic voters in hopes of covertly boosting Villegas. Mm-hmm. They're sending
8: Baines is a harder candidate to beat.
0: I guess that would be the theory behind this. They're sending out messages to Democratic voters in the district saying, Randy Villegas, he's been endorsed by AOC, he's too extreme, please vote Valadao. The underlying reason behind the message is getting Villegas's name out there in the association with AOC.
8: Yeah,
5: that's a strategy used across the country.
8: Yeah, by Democrats, Republicans, everyone. Will play dirty.
6: Including here in California,
8: yes,
6: in the governor's
8: race.
6: Yeah.
8: So Maya, do we have any polling? It's hard to poll in these smaller districts. There's not usually the money. I mean, this is like, you know, the campaigns have, I think, together raised around $1.5 million compared to like $17 million in one of the Orange County races. So do we have any numbers?
5: Right. I mean, first of all, it's way cheaper to buy an ad in the Bakersfield market than it is in Orange County. I believe the one publicly released poll that I saw was funded by the Villegas campaign, showed him out
7: polling Baines, which, you know, which is why they release it. If you have a good poll that you did internally shows you winning, like, of course you want to share that. I guess it's notable then that the Baines campaign has not done the same. I haven't seen a poll, an internal poll release from them that show her way ahead.
8: We'll leave it there. We'll be watching on Tuesday. Maya C. Miller of Cal Matters and Guy Marzoretti of KQED. Thank you both.
7: Thanks, guys.
8: That's going to be a wrap for Thursday, May 28th. Political Breakdown's a production of KQED.
6: Our engineer today is Christopher Beal. Our producer is Izzy Bloom. Our video team includes Alex Tran, Hazel Tesoro, Matt Morales, Jalar Zeta, and Vivian Morales. I'm Scott Schaefer.
8: And I'm Marisa Lagos. Have a good one.

0: Fresh Air is coming up here on KQED. The guest tonight is the actor Alfre Woodard. She's one of the stars of the new sci-fi series, The Burrows. And Fresh Air starts after your traffic update, including trouble now in San Rafael. Here's Gretchen Lancour.
1: A crash for 101 in this southbound direction before central San Rafael. CHP's there on scene. Two vehicles involved. They're over to the shoulder. Looks like they need a tow truck. In Mountain View, we have a crash for northbound 101. This is at Shoreline, a hit-and-run crash blocking the right lane. Traffic is backed up to Moffitt Boulevard. Gretchen Lancour for KQED.
0: 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It'll be partly cloudy tonight along the San Francisco Bay shoreline. Expect some patches of fog and lows in the 50s. 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
2: From WHYY in Philadelphia, this is Fresh Air. I'm Tanya Mosley. Today, actor Alfre Woodard. She stars in the new Netflix series, The Burrows, a supernatural mystery from the executive producers of Stranger Things, and leads an ensemble of actors all over 60. Woodard says it's one of the reasons she signed on. And we go back to her first Emmy in 1984 for her role in Hill Street Blues, where she played a mother whose child was killed by a police officer, a story that feels different to watch in 2026. Woodard says she learned something with every role she takes on.
3: The longer you do it, the more fine-tuned you are at it. We're constantly in the process of becoming more of our true selves.
2: We also talk about the impact that her lead role in Clemency continues to have on her and on the network of black actresses she's built over four decades. First News.
4: Live from NPR News in Washington, I'm Ryland Barton. The Treasury Department announced more sanctions on Iranian oil sales today, even as the Trump administration says it's in negotiations to extend the ceasefire. The department says Iran's military generates revenue through these sales to threaten the U.S. and allies in the Middle East. Earlier today, Iran's U.N. ambassador told the U.N. Security Council that U.S. actions in Iran, Venezuela, and Cuba reflect a pattern of intimidation that violates the U.N. Charter. The Supreme Court ruled that a Mississippi death row inmate had been denied a fair trial 20 years ago. Justices said courts had failed to explore charges of racial discrimination in jury selection. NPR's Nina Totenberg reports.
5: Terry Pitchford was 18 when he and a 16-year-old pal were charged with killing a storekeeper in Mississippi. Though the 16-year-old fired the fatal shot, prosecutors cut a deal with him for a 20-year sentence and then obtained a conviction and death sentence against Pitchford. But today the Supreme Court threw out the conviction because the trial judge allowed the prosecutor to remove four of five black members from the jury pool, leaving just one black person on the jury in a county that's 40% black. Conservative Justice Brett Kavanaugh wrote the court's opinion, joined by Chief Justice Roberts and the court's three liberals. Nina Totenberg, NPR News, Washington.
4: Almost half of U.S. households did not earn enough in 2024 to cover their necessities. The Brookings Institute's report says it's a result of higher prices and stagnant wages. NPR's Stephen Bisaha has more.
6: It wasn't just 2024 that was a rough year. For most of the decade before that, 40% of households did not earn enough to make ends meet. Currently, rising gas and grocery prices continue to be a burden on families. But the report's co-author, Hannah Stevens, says bigger household expenses, like housing, healthcare, and childcare, are what hold many households back.
7: These are the biggest components of a family's budget, and they are largely determined by systems outside of a family's control.
6: Wages in 2024 also fell behind the rising cost of living. Income grew by less than 1.5% for households, while inflation rose almost 3%. Stephen Bisaha, NPR News.
4: President Trump has called for a temporary suspension of the federal gasoline tax. That tax costs drivers a little more than 18 cents per gallon, but waiving it carries a cost too, as NPR's Camilla Domonoske explains.
8: One downside is that it can actually backfire, because when you reduce the cost of buying gasoline, you encourage people to buy more of it, which can actually drive prices back up. More fundamentally, though, the problem is that the money raised by the gas tax goes toward the country's highway system, and road repairs are very important.
4: NPR's Camilla Domonoske reporting. 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
9: Live from KQED News, I'm Natalia Navarro. Hundreds of faculty members are calling for the University of California to start requiring standardized testing scores for admission in STEM majors again. UCs stopped requiring the scores in 2020, but faculty members say a significant number of students are now coming in with critically underprepared, especially in STEM. Mina Aganagic is a math and physics professor at UC Berkeley. She says some students in her class lack a basic foundation in math.
10: To illustrate what this means, as you want to imagine, an English literature professor was tasked to teach their first-year students Shakespeare. And you realize that the students you're talking to cannot read or write.
9: The demand comes in the form of an open letter signed by over 800 faculty members. Oakland officials say they will use newly announced federal funding to expand the city's ceasefire strategy, a data-driven approach to reducing violent crimes. KQED's Eliza Pepple reports.
11: Oakland's Violence Prevention Department is set to get just over $1 million. The funds will pay for about 5 additional full-time staff members, or life coaches, on the violence prevention team. They'll provide counseling and intensive social services to individuals who are at a high risk of gun violence. Holly Joshi is the city's chief of violence prevention.
12: It's always our goal to have an intensive support system for these individuals. And so, of course, talking with them every day, seeing them in person several times per week, means that we need to keep the caseloads really low.
11: The funding was secured by East Bay Representative Latifa Simon. I'm Eliza Pepple, KQED News.
9: And I'm Natalia Navarro.
0: 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And here's the forecast from the National Weather Service. Expect clouds and patches of fog overnight. Lows will be in the 50s. The clouds will linger tomorrow. The forecast high for San Francisco Friday is 61. Oakland should reach a high of 65. In San Jose, expect a Friday high of 70. 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
2: This is Fresh Air. I'm Tanya Mosley. And my guest today is award-winning actor Alfre Woodard. We've been watching her on television, film, and the stage for decades. She has played wives, mothers, nurses, friends, lovers, and prison wardens, women carrying their families through the ordinary and the unimaginable. Her work, in a very real way, has become a record of American life. Now she's in a new sci-fi Netflix series called The Burrows, from the creators of Stranger Things. The Duffer brothers have said the show exists because they couldn't understand why no one had made another Cocoon since Cocoon, the 1985 film about retirees who discover a fountain of youth. Well, 40 years later, they've set their version in an upscale retirement community in New Mexico where something supernatural is preying on the residents. Woodard plays Judy, a retired journalist who was sidelined in her career but hasn't let go of her instincts. She lives in the community with her husband, played by Clark Peters, and when a recent widower moves next door, Judy does what she's done her whole working life. She starts looking him up.
3: I found his wife's obituary.
13: Who?
3: Our new neighbor, Samuel Darwin Cooper. Born in Chicago, Illinois, December 10th, 1953.
14: You gotta stop stalking people.
3: Not stalking. Investigating.
14: You're not a reporter anymore.
3: Journalist.
14: And that makes it stalking.
3: His wife died of a stroke 5 months ago. Oh, gosh, she was young. Not even 70. He worked for Northrop Grumman 35 years as an aeronautical engineer. So we know he's smart.
14: Education is not the learning of the facts, but the training of the mind to think.
3: Well, who said that?
14: Einstein. No, maybe Mr. Peabody. One or the other, I don't remember.
3: Art, I was thinking we should go for a walk today. Your doctor say you need exercise, real exercise, not the bendy stuff.
14: I can't. I'm playing golf with Maximo.
3: Well, are we still on for a film tonight? Dog Day Afternoon is playing at the Palace.
14: I'm sorry, I forgot. Loser buys dinner, and Max always loses, so, you know.
3: So, hater Max him up.
14: Okie dokie. See you later.
13: The ensemble cast is mostly actors over 60. Alfred Molina, Gina Davis, Clark Peters, Dennis O'Hare, and Bill Pullman. Woodard earned an Oscar nomination in 1984 for Cross Creek. And over the decades since, she's been nominated for 18 Emmys, winning 4, and won a Golden Globe with roles

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1: Forum with Alexis Madrigal is coming up next. We're going to listen back to this morning show with Oakland Mayor Barbara Lee. It's coming up after your traffic update, including a car fire in Sunnyvale. Good evening, Al Rogers.
2: Good evening, Michelle. Looks like fire crews are just finishing up with this one. Eastbound Highway 237 before Lawrence Expressway, all the activity on the shoulder. And we also had an earlier hit-and-run accident in Hayward. Remnants of that are still on the shoulder of northbound 880 just after A Street. Al Rogers for KQED.
1: 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So the forum rebroadcast is coming up next, and then at 10 o'clock tonight on the Commonwealth Club, ABC News correspondent Martha Raddatz shares stories of military service and sacrifice. It's the subject of her new book, which features a Marine who was ambushed in Afghanistan and out of the limelight intelligence officer and a firefighter pilot flying over Syria. Hear more on the Commonwealth Club tonight at 10 here on KQED San Francisco and KQEI North Highlands, Sacramento.

From KQBD in San Francisco, I'm Alexis Madrigal. Barbara Lee spent decades in Congress before heading home to run for mayor of Oakland. Some people questioned whether she would like or even really wanted the job leading a medium-sized city after her time in Washington. But it seems the role agrees with her. Crime is down. Homelessness is down. The general rancor and dysfunction that's been a major part of Oakland city government is at least muffled under Lee's leadership. And she joins us here this morning to talk about what's gone right, what's gone wrong, where she sees the city headed. That's all coming up next, right after this news.

0: Live from NPR News in Washington, I'm Dan Ronan. AAA says the price of unleaded gasoline averages $4.42 nationally. That's down 14 cents in the last week. The price of diesel fuel, the main fuel in trucking and railroads, also declined to $5.55. That's down 10 cents from a week ago. At a White House briefing Thursday, Treasury Secretary Scott Bessent said he believes energy prices will begin to drop at a faster pace if an agreement is reached to end the war against Iran.
1: What we've seen is actually oil prices are down about 10% in May. There are almost 2,000 ships waiting to come out of the Gulf. And I think the oil market is going to be very well supplied on the other side of this, and that we could see prices come down very quickly.
0: The price of West Texas Intermediate oil, the benchmark crude that U.S. oil traders purchase, is now at $88 a barrel, down from $106 a barrel 1 month ago. A federal judge in Washington has rejected an attempt to stop an executive order from President Trump calling for restrictions of voting by mail. NPR's Hansi Lo Wang reports that another judge in Massachusetts is preparing to rule on the same order in the coming days.
2: U.S. District Judge Carl Nichols found it's too early for an emergency ruling that would block key parts of an order that the Trump administration has not carried out yet. Rob Weiner of the Lawyers Committee for Civil Rights Under Law is representing some of the challengers.
3: It was predominantly an issue of timing, and we'll have to continue fighting through the coming days.
2: Trump's order calls for the federal government to create lists of adult U.S. citizens in each state. It also calls for banning the U.S. Postal Service from delivering mail-in ballots to anyone not on those lists. USPS is a financial supporter of NPR. Separately, a federal judge in Boston is preparing to rule on claims that the president's directives violate the Constitution, which gives power to state legislatures and Congress, not the president, to set federal election rules. Hansi Lo Wang, NPR News.
0: California's attorney general is suing the company formerly known as 23andMe, claiming the DNA testing firm failed to protect sensitive user data. Rachel Milo has more from KQED.
4: 23andMe filed for bankruptcy last year after a 2023 data breach exposed all sorts of genetic data about nearly 7 million users nationwide, including more than 855,000 Californians. State Attorney General Rob Bonta says the company's security was lax and that it misled the public about the severity of the hack.
5: They need to be held accountable. There's no such thing as a pass when it comes to failing to maintain appropriate privacy protections and lying about it.
4: Bonta's office is also suing in bankruptcy court in Missouri to block the sale of Californians' genetic information. The company, now known as Chrome Holding, did not immediately comment on the suit. For NPR News, I'm Rachel Miro.
0: And you're listening to NPR. There's been no word from the White House if President Trump will approve a tentative agreement with Iran to extend the current ceasefire for another 60 days while negotiators start a new round of talks. Vice President J.D. Vance confirmed there was an agreement Thursday, and it comes at a time when it appears the current ceasefire has been wavering. There have been several instances where the U.S. has taken what it calls defensive action. If the negotiations do resume, the status of Iran's nuclear program promises to be a key area in those talks, and President Trump has insisted Iran cannot have a nuclear weapon. Costco is getting a lot of first-time visitors to its gas stations thanks to higher fuel prices. The chain says it's selling record amounts of fuel as shoppers are visiting for a hunt on deals. NPR's Elena Saluca reports.
6: Costco says between April and mid-May, it had the best five-week period on record for gas sales. Executives say high gas prices driven by the war in Iran are sending more drivers to its fuel stations for the first time as people are looking for cheaper options. Costco's gas sales by volume set record after record in the last quarter. The company's overall sales grew 12%, with gas being a big factor, both higher sales and higher prices. AAA says regular gas now costs on average $1.20 more than it did a year ago. At the same time, Costco says shoppers are splurging when they find deals they like. Sales of massage chairs jumped in the latest quarter. Alina Seluch, NPR News.
0: All three stock market indexes finished the day in positive territory on Thursday. This is NPR.
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8: 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Partly cloudy tonight along the San Francisco Bay shoreline. Expect patchy fog and lows in the 50s. The clouds will linger all day tomorrow. Inland highs will be in the 70s. 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
9: Welcome to Forum. I'm Alexis Madrigal. It's no surprise to anyone who listens to this show that I'm an Oakland resident, so I have my own daily perspective on what's happened in our city during Mayor Barbara Lee's tenure in office. And my simplest take, things are better, at least in the parts of the city I know best, from the Port up through West Oakland and on through North Oakland to the Berkeley border. But we've got some major problems, too. Police overtime is staggering. Crime has plummeted over the last couple years, but we're no San Jose, to say nothing of Tony suburbs. And while many neighborhoods are thriving, the downtown core is a shadow of its pre-pandemic self and shows few signs of returning to its previous vibrancy. So lots to talk about still in Oakland, here with Mayor Barbara Lee. Welcome to the show, Mayor. It's nice to have you back.
10: Nice to be back. Thank you.
9: We also want to invite listeners into the show early, particularly if you, too, are an Oakland resident. You can give us a call. The number is 866-733-6786. That's 866-733-6786. We've got the mayor here with us. You can email your comments and questions to forum@kqed.org. So just take us back, you know, a little over a year ago, you took office. Just on a gut level, how did the city look to you when you took over, and how did you view the challenge?
10: Well, thanks a lot for that question, because remember now, I was a resident of Oakland. Mm-hmm. I served in Congress nearly 27 years, but every weekend for 3 days I was in Oakland. I literally commuted back mm-hmm. and forth. And so when during the campaign, people were saying, I don't know Oakland. I'm saying, wait a minute. I know Oakland very well. So I understand what took place before COVID, during COVID, and after COVID. And for me, it seemed like, especially after COVID, there was a fog. The world was turned upside down during COVID. And I mean, I fought hard to bring in millions and millions of dollars to Oakland to help just weather the storm. Mm-hmm. And once we started transitioning out of COVID, it was another city. Every city was another mm-hmm. city. The world was different. And so what I was determined to do was to help lift that fog and let people know that they had a city, a mayor that is working with them and for them. Mm-hmm. And we needed more engagement with people so they could begin to trust the city, so they could be able to trust their city officials, their elected officials, and to help reset what unfortunately had taken place. Mm-hmm. And it's a challenge still, mm-hmm. but we're on the move, mm-hmm. and that's what's important. And we're engaged with people. And I think helping to bring people in and mm-hmm. my working groups and going out into the neighborhoods and taking the police officials, our public safety officials into neighborhoods, bringing the budget officials into neighborhoods and having meetings and town meetings.
9: Getting in proximity.
10: Yeah, yeah, that's right. So, you know, we're on the move, but believe you me, I am a resident, so I know that fog.
9: So you came in with a 100-day plan, and in order, the things that you named at that time were homelessness, illegal dumping, vegetation management in high-risk fire zones, working with OPD and business leaders on public safety concerns, the charter reform task force, permitting reform, convening CEOs to help address business and public safety issues, budgeting to stabilize the city finances.

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1: I was really proud of the fact that we're able to use technology, and I'm very careful around privacy, Aerobits, to be able to map where the majority of illegal dumping is occurring so we can be there beforehand with code enforcement. And that technology passed the Privacy Commission on a unanimous vote. So that was very important. So all hands on deck. It's a variety of strategies we have to address on illegal dumping. And then on homelessness, establish the Office of Homelessness Solutions. Prevention is, of course, priority. We have a strategic plan. We're receiving money that from Measure W from the county that we're working really hard to receive in terms of a formula that includes equity. When you look at Alameda County and Oakland, Oakland is about 22% of Alameda County, about 58% of the unsheltered population in Oakland of the county, and over 70% are black. And so we have a racial inequity issue that we have to address if we're going to really look at prevention and solutions.
2: When we talk about homelessness and kind of changing some of the strategies there, what is your approach to encampment, what are called sweeps, you know, where there's an encampment and people go through and people are moved out of that place? You know, the city council passed policy that kind of makes it easier to conduct sweeps and tow RVs. Do you fundamentally agree with the council's approach, or do you want something different to happen with encampment?
1: It's important to recognize that I believe the neighborhood health and safety is extremely important, as well as making sure that people have places to live. And I firmly believe that we need to make sure the neighborhoods are safe and clean, that we have high priority zones where we don't have encampments, and we have low priority zones where we have need more space for RVs. And so my position was, we have to find shelter. We have to make sure that everything is clean and safe, because encampments can trigger a lot of public health issues and crises. And in fact, we have to have more space for RVs, and we're doing that right now. And so I wanted to make sure that as encampments are closed, and yes, they're being closed, that we have places for people to go and not just recycle people to different locations. And housing for me is a basic human right, and so we have to find that balance. And I believe that the policy that came out, I did not take a position on it because I wanted to focus on our homelessness strategies, but I do know that we made it a better policy as it moved through the process, where in fact the encampments and first priority is making sure that people have shelter to go to. And that's what I focused on as the council continued with their amendments and revising the policy.
2: But I guess my question is, you know, when we were looking at the numbers, we're a little surprised that camp closures have gone up during your watch. It's a little hard for us to know, you know, how we're defining a camp closure and some of these things. But I guess the core question is, do you want that number to go up or down?
1: I want the number to go down, and I want the housing and shelter and transitional housing, supportive housing and permanent housing to go up. And that's the point. And we did the point in time count, and we're down about 20% in Oakland.
2: Yeah.
1: You know, and people don't believe it, but it's true. We've verified the numbers. And so, yes, I want to make sure everyone has a place to go, shelter. You know, the other part of this is a lot of people who are unsheltered are working. They're part of the working poor. The affordability crisis is real in Oakland. And people who are not making enough money to rent property, you know, an apartment or a house, are living on the streets. So we have to find a strategy. And what I'm working on now is how we are able to look at how we can hire people, pay them a decent wage. There's a program in Oregon that I had looked at called Glitter, where people are hired, they're paid $20 to $24 an hour to clean up dumping and trash. And bottom line is, about 70% of those individuals find permanent housing because they have the income.
2: Right.
1: Okay. And so the affordability crisis is part of this also that we have to address.
2: What can the mayor of a city do on the affordability crisis?
1: Well, we have

0: to build more deeply affordable housing.
1: Mm-hmm.
0: And we have to fight, like I'm doing in Sacramento, for HAP funding, you know, state funding, for hopefully able to reduce the cost of construction mm-hmm. through tax incentives, through looking at areas of zones in the city where we need to build more deeply affordable housing, converting, which we can do, motels and hotels in low-sensitive areas into shelter. So the city can do a lot, and we are doing a lot. But, of course, we need resources to do more. We're just barely, you know,
1: right.
0: treading water right yeah. now. But we're going to continue with that and try to just raise additional resources yeah. for it.
1: I mean, you came in at a time, and I think, you know, we talked about this last time you were in the studio. The budget really was a crisis at a crisis point, right? And we knew that there'd be cuts from the federal government. We knew all these things. Do you think the budget, whether or not, what we're going to talk about it more later, whether or not Measure E passes, do you feel like the budget is at least stable right now?
0: I believe the budget is barely stable. I believe also, and the facts are clear, people need to not believe this misinformation. First of all, we have lost under the Trump administration at least $24 million. We're projected to lose another $5 million from the state. So it's going to continue to be a drain, what the Trump administration has done in terms of federal resources.
1: Mm-hmm.
0: Okay, so that's a fact. Secondly, we put forth a budget that is balanced, but is what we're getting now. Nothing to right. move the city forward. We need more affordable housing, more shelter space. We need more space for unsheltered.
1: And population. Also some one-time things, right, to make the balance budget, the budget balanced.
0: Yes, absolutely. And so that the budget I presented, you know, is balanced, and it's within the context of not of any ballot measure passing. It would be irresponsible to assume something is going to pass or lose. So that's mm-hmm. what I did.
1: Yeah.
0: But I'm hoping, again, Measure E is important because we have to continue to build more affordable housing. You know, right now, as I said earlier, we're treading water. We're doing mm-hmm. a good job. But the city and our residents deserve better services. They deserve more housing and deserve more development.
1: Mm-hmm.
0: Strategies, and we need that to happen. But right now, and finally, I'll just say, when I was sworn in, the grand jury and others looked at the parameters and ability for us to sell bonds, and it was like, Oakland will never sell any more bonds, right? And we went to Wall Street, and I was determined. And let me tell you, one of the areas that the bond market looked at is the chaos and stability.
1: Yeah.
0: But we got that yeah. under control. We sold $334 million worth of bonds for affordable housing, for infrastructure and transportation.
1: We got Mayor Barbara Lee, been mayor of Oakland for over a year now. I'm Alexis Madrigal. Stay tuned for more with her right after the break.
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1: Welcome back to Forum. We're talking with Mayor Barbara Lee, been mayor of Oakland now over a year. We're taking some of your calls and comments about what you see happening in the city, what Oakland's biggest needs are. If you're an Oakland resident, whether you feel like the city's on the right track or the wrong track, you can give us a call now, 866-733-6789. 86. If you can't get through there, no surprise. People want to talk to the mayor. Forum at kqed.org. Let's get to Ken. Ken in Oakland. Welcome.
4: Hi. Good morning, Alexis and Mayor Lee. How much coordination is there between Caltrans, the state of California, and the city of Oakland to do a better job keeping our freeway exits and our freeways clean? I go to Walnut Creek, San Ramon. The vegetation management is pretty much under control. But when you come to Oakland, the freeways don't look so nice.
1: Yeah.
4: What kind of coordination is there going on?
1: Yeah. Thanks, Ken.
0: Thanks, Ken, for that. And let me tell you, I just have to say, when I was sworn in, there was no coordination. And we established, one of my first meetings was with the governor's office, a partnership between Caltrans, the city, the county, our council members. And we have, you know, efforts now that are being coordinated with Caltrans to do just what you said. We have strategies where Caltrans is responsible for cleaning up their parts of the freeways and under the freeways. But also, we need more resources from the city to be able to do it the right way. Caltrans is helping us tremendously. But that partnership is there. We have agreements now, and we meet every couple of months with, as I said, the county, the city, the governor's office, and Caltrans. But let me tell you, I also know that people come from outside of Oakland and dump in Oakland because they've been able to get away with it. And so we've enhanced code enforcement. We've got to do the enforcement and also making sure that we can have the investments to keep the city clean, because this is a three-decade-old issue that we have to address.
1: I want to turn to something that I think is on the perennial topic in Oakland. It's you know, public safety. We have seen crime across all categories, property crime, as well as homicides, burglaries, robberies, go down in a major way. It's also true across many cities in the region and in the country. At the same time, you know, the police department hasn't gotten any larger. In fact, it's gotten smaller and it's below its authorized strength. What do you attribute the decline in crime? What do you think has been working really well? And or do you think there's some other factors that are contributing to that decline?
0: Let me just say that when people are impacted by crime, and certainly there's still crime, they feel it and they don't believe it. And every lost life is a lost life that should not have been taken by especially gun violence or just recently a stabbing of a young man. And so we've got to make sure that our crime rates continue and that people begin to feel it because they are safe. But having said that, the crime rate is down in all categories. I was in Philadelphia and Baltimore, and Oakland is seen, and those two cities and Indianapolis are the North Star, but Oakland is the North Star for them. And we were there week before last. One of the areas that is extremely important is our Department of Violence Prevention, Ceasefire, our Trusted Messengers, and Oakland Police Department. Each aspect of our public safety has its own role. We know that there are certain individuals who we know who are could end up getting killed or will kill someone. And there's a strategy there. OPD is conducting their investigations and completing them on accountability, which certainly accountability is part of this. That's working. They're doing that in a very expeditious manner now. Also, what's important in terms of just the attrition rate, a lot of officers are retiring. But I just have to say, in the last couple of months, we have at least 10 officers who went somewhere else to work who are now coming back to Oakland, and we're and more to come. But we still need to get to 700. I was able to reinstitute the cadet program. Thankfully, PG&E and Kaiser saw the need for it. So Merritt College, we have a strong cadet program going. And just say that the cadet program requires the training, and 90% of those who are trained through the cadet program end up as police officers versus 60% who don't go to the cadet program. We have more academies online, but we need more. And so this is something that is systemic, but it's something that we're working on to make sure, one, that we reduce the crime and stop crime, mm-hmm. naturally. We're in a big city and we have crime, but we don't want mm-hmm. any crime. Our goal is zero. Yeah. But we also have a comprehensive strategy around public safety that's working.
1: Yeah, I do two more questions on the police. I mean, one is, you know, in November, you appointed Assistant Police Chief James Beer as the sort of interim chief. When do you expect that you'll appoint a new police chief just to, you know, for recruitment, for all these other things? It would seems like it makes sense to have a permanent figure in.
0: Yeah, the process is this. Once the former police chief resigned, I appointed interim chief Beer. And the police commission in the city went through a recruitment process. The recruitment process has ended. They have submitted several names to the police commission. The police commission will vet and review all of the names, and then they will submit to myself three or four names. And then my committee will mm-hmm. review and interview based on our criteria and the plan that I have, and we'll see. That should all take place within the next, hopefully, by the end of July. I'm waiting now for the police commission, and they're doing a phenomenal job. They're being very mm-hmm. thorough mm-hmm. before they submit the names to me. So that's the process.
1: Yeah. The next big thing on this is federal oversight of the Oakland Police Department has been in place since 2003 as a result of the Rioters police abuse scandal, which many people probably have heard about or listened to shows about here on Forum. You were in court yesterday, which seems like an indication of how important it is that OPD is able to get out of federal oversight. How likely do you think it is now that for the first time in almost 25 years, the Oakland Police Department may be back under the control of the city?
0: Let me just say, Alexis, I've been to court three times now. Got another one coming.
1: Yeah, September 26th, I think.
0: I think it's the 29th, I believe. But what's important is that people who don't know Oakland, and a lot of people have recently moved into Oakland, the police department was notorious, out of control, rogue. And so Judge Thelton Henderson, a remarkable icon, saw that the police department needed the best practices of other large big city police departments. We did not have those in place, so put us under the monitor. And so there were 51 tasks, and we'd get close under prior mayors, Mayor Libby Schaff, Mayor Gene Kwan, Mayor Ron Dellums. And then there were setbacks. They could see the light at the end of the tunnel, and then boom, something happened. So we were down to three tasks when I was elected, and I said, we're going to get out of this on my watch. And what had happened is there had not been a plan mm-hmm. and a focus. It was just the city was not connected. So I asked someone to come back, Michelle Phillips from Minneapolis, who had been the inspector general. She's now an assistant administrator and for a city administrator and has constitutional policing as part of her portfolio. Mm-hmm. So she, myself, OPD, Department of Violence Prevention, all of us got together and we said, we're going to get a plan to accomplish these three tasks. And we did. We did that in almost less than a year. And so we still have a few items to complete, but we did for the first time, and the judge said that yesterday, the city.
1: 51 reforms, finally.
0: 51. Yeah. But what's important is these reforms have to be institutionalized so that we can move forward. Now, I know, I'm a resident, remember, I know the police force of the past, and this is not the same police force as it was when we went under the monitor's jurisdiction. But we still have to make sure that all of these reforms are institutionalized, that the culture has changed so that once we're out of the court's jurisdiction, we don't revert back. And that's extremely important. But I can guarantee you the majority of police officers now only know this environment now. And so they don't know the police department of the past. So we have to make sure this is done right. Police accountability, public safety go hand in hand.
1: If people want to hear the beginning of that story, they can check out the book, The Rioters Come Out at Night. That's how we got into this mess. What will it mean for the city and the police to get released from federal oversight? Like, what does that open up for you?
0: Well, what it opens up is a reformed police department where our Oakland values are embedded in policing. Secondly, we have civilian oversight. And civilian oversight for myself and the city is key. We have got to have the oversight, and we have to address some of the bumps in the road and the gaps, but civilian oversight in Oakland is extremely important. And so I'll be happy when we'll be able to have civilian oversight. You know, that's community policing. And the police also have become more engaged with the community. And so I think what it means also is that hopefully we'll be able to have more police officers in the community who know people. People know who their police officers are. Response time will be quicker. And that's why, again, Measure E, trying to get 911 response time what it should be. Right now it's lagging, but I think that it will help public safety because the police officers will be part of civilian oversight, which are people in our community who know what the police officers are doing and can relate to them and can help them keep our community safe.
1: Yeah. Let's bring in, we've got a caller on police and police funding. Neil in Oakland, welcome.
5: Hi, I'd like to ask Mayor Lee why she's seeking more funding for the police department when she can't even fill the positions that are already approved.
0: Let me say thanks for that, because Measure NN required 700 police officers. So we have to recruit more, first of all. And actually, and I've been reading some of the misinformation around Measure E. The spending plan just is being developed and went to the Public Safety Committee this week. So we haven't even spent much of Measure ends funding. So what we want to do is make sure that we move expeditiously to be able to recruit more police officers. And in fact, I set up a system now of recruiting more police officers from Oakland. In the past, we recruited or did not recruit directly from Oakland, and we've got quite a few in the queue, and we need more academies. Right now, we're only budgeted for a couple more academies, and I want to get us to at least 4 or 5 more academies. So recruitment has many different legs to it. And, of course, many police officers want to come to Oakland, believe it or not. Most people say they don't want to come. They do want to come. But we have to address the cost of living, the affordability crisis. And we also have to make sure that the police officers who come to Oakland are recruited from Oakland and reflect the community and constitutional policing requirements that we have. Mm-hmm. So believe you me, recruitment is taking place. It's all hands on deck. And as I said earlier, there are police officers who want to come back to Oakland. This is the first time that has happened. And remember, this has just been a year, and Measure NN and its spending plan is just being addressed, which will help us. That has not even been executed yet because of the way it was structured in terms of the spending plan had to be presented and costed out and presented to the public. And that is just beginning.
1: You know, one question I have is part of this sort of comprehensive public safety plan that the city has been trying to execute on. You know, you've got macro, which people may know, sort of like homelessness services. They are, right, you see them around the city going around in vans and talking with people who are unhoused. You've also got the Department of Violence Prevention, which you've been talking about. My question on these, some critics of the public safety plan, the comprehensive public safety plan, have said that it's difficult to know how effective these folks are and like sort of what are the measures that we're sort of putting against what macro is doing, what the Department of Violence Prevention is doing. So what are the sort of metrics or numbers or ways of thinking about? And I've had a lot of contact with macro and I have a hard time imagining what that metric would be. So how do we measure the effectiveness of people who might have contact with a single homeless person 50 times and are doing something? And are working with that person, but how do you measure what they're doing is effective, efficient, these things?
0: Yeah, thanks for that. And, you know, there's systems in place to measure, and our Department of Violence Prevention has good data, and that data is sent to our Attorney General, also to the University of Pennsylvania, which keeps track of the data, and we have it, and we're very transparent with it. I was able to bring in federal funding for the Department of Violence Prevention as well as for macro, as well as state funding. And actually today, and I want to thank Congresswoman Latifah Simon, because the money that I had been able to appropriate during the Biden administration And Trump sort of put a hold on all of those funds. Now some of them were released, and Congresswoman Simon was able to make sure that we got that million plus for the Department of Violence Prevention. So the data is there. But there, of course, areas that we have to address. And one is with macro, for example. What a lot of people didn't know was that there's a specific phone number to call for macro. They were calling 911. And when I learned about this, we went and decided to put up billboards and do a community public education campaign so people knew what the number was to call macro. Just simple fixes that we have to do. And we're continuing with that. But it's very effective. And believe you me, the police department and the fire department really appreciate us working with macro. And macro intervenes when there are mental health crises, when people are not committing crimes, but they have exacerbations and challenges and don't need to be put in jail, for example, but they need help. And so we're trying to make sure those interventions, again, going to Measure E, trying, you know, we have the resources. I hope the federal government doesn't claw back money that I was able to bring in for macro. But we need resources so that we can have more macro interventions so the police can be freed up to do policing. And that's what, again, Measure E brings to the table.
1: Yeah. Well, and, you know, the fire department, too, right? I mean, most of the fire department calls are not for fires. They're for other things, medical or
0: medical emergencies. And also, yeah, for crises that don't require police and don't require really the fire department, but require macro, which works very closely with the fire department. But again, and I have to keep going to Measure E because there's so much misinformation. We need more. And we're, of course, treading water, and we're doing a good job. Macro's doing a phenomenal job. But they would be able to have more interventions if we were able to pass Measure E.
1: We're talking with Barbara Lee, who's now been mayor of Oakland for over a year, about what's been going right and wrong in the city. Of course, we're taking your calls. We're taking your comments. We'll get to a bunch more in the next segment of the show. What do you think Oakland's biggest needs are? If you live in a particular neighborhood of the city, do you feel like your neighborhood has been improving? You can send us an email, forum@kqed.org. Give us a call, 866-733-6786. You can also find us on social media, Blue Sky, Instagram, Discord. We're KQED Forum. I'm Alexis Madrigal. We're going to be back with more with Mayor Barbara Lee just after this upcoming break.

Coming up in the next hour, Forum with host Leslie McClurg. The Colorado River Basin is facing record low water levels, and that's affecting the entire American Southwest. Seven states, including California, can't agree on who should take the biggest cuts, and the U.S. government may need to step in. The Trump administration has proposed a plan that would cut 40% of the Colorado River's water supply to California, Arizona, and Nevada over the next decade. We're going to talk with environmental journalists about what this means. Hey, my newsletter goes out today. You can sign up at kqed.org/onegoodthing.

0: Welcome back to Forum. Alexis Madrigal here with Mayor Barbara Lee of Oakland. We want to get to more of your calls and comments in this segment, so let's start it off right there. Natalie in Oakland, welcome.
1: Hey, Alexis. Hey, Barbara Lee. It's great to talk to you. Longtime Oakland resident, been here 30-plus years. I just wanted to talk a little bit. I started my business in 2005 in Oakland, and I started working out of my apartment, and then I got a retail spot in Rockridge, which I really loved. I love supporting my small businesses, and I just found the whole process of just going through, like, getting my license and sort of, like, the back and forth going into the, you know, the city hall and getting all the paperwork. Mm. I found that process to be just, like, quite arduous. And I had gotten, I had been robbed at my location, Rockridge. Mm-hmm. You know, it was like the classic, you call 911, you get put on a hold. Mm. You know, I didn't hear from OPD. You know, I had to like find them like a couple days later, and they were like, oh, you're the one that got robbed. So just, I had a lot of like, just issues like that. I mean, I think a lot of us Oakland residents kind of know the drill. 2013, flash forward, I opened up a shop in Emeryville. Obviously, Emeryville is a
0: much
1: very
0: smaller
1: small
0: city,
1: town.
0: Right, yeah.
1: Totally, but I just found it, like, so seamless. Like, walked into City Hall, super clean, people are super nice, really easy to get my stuff. I had an issue, called the police. They were here in 5 minutes. So I will never leave this place. Like, I love Oakland. I ride hard for Oakland, but it's just frustrating as a small business owner.
0: Yeah.
1: And my small business owner friends, you know, just knowing what kind of the things that we've had to juggle and wanting to be a part of this community in that way.
0: Yeah. Yeah. Natalie, that is, thanks for that. I know lots of small business folks in the city, and I think people do struggle with this sense that why is it so much harder to do the basics of running something in Oakland versus these other cities?
2: Yeah, Natalie, and first let me just thank you for having faith in our city, because I was saying earlier, a lot of people just don't trust the city.
0: Mm-hmm.
2: And I can understand that. Remember, I'm a resident and have been, and a former small business owner.
0: Mm-hmm.
2: So a couple of things. We're trying to get our permitting process streamlined.
0: Mm-hmm.
2: And that was on my to-do list
0: and
2: on my priority list. And it's getting there. We still haven't completed that streamlining process. But I think more people are beginning to see there's some that can be, you can receive your permit for certain types of permits within 24 hours online right away. But we have a lot of overhauling to do of that system. But it's not like we're not dealing with it.
0: And some of it is Alameda County Health Department, too. And
2: yeah. Places. Oh, yeah. We've got to do that. We've got vendors who should have permits, and they don't. And that's a problem for small business owners with permits. So we're trying to figure out ways where non-permitted businesses can get permits for their businesses.
0: Mm-hmm.
2: Also, we have a tax holiday measure on the ballot this coming Tuesday.
0: Mm.
2: I believe it's Measure A that provides for a tax holiday for small businesses. So look at that. I hope people will vote for that. Also, public safety. I recognize the foundational issues around trash, illegal dumping, public safety have to be dealt with so small businesses can not just survive but thrive. And we're working hard to make sure that the city has mechanisms in place to support our small business. But I agree with you, Natalie.
0: Yeah.
2: It was upside down, and we're trying to make Oakland a better, and we're looking at outside revenue that we need to help us with our permitting and other types of foundational work that has to be done with the city for small businesses. Small businesses contribute over 80% of the jobs in Oakland. And so small businesses are really the backbone of Oakland's economic progress.
0: Yeah. You know, one, got a couple of comments from particular neighborhoods here. Victoria writes, you know, I'm a North Oakland resident who teaches in East Oakland at Lockwood STEAM Academy, 67th and International. The area needs so much help. Can the mayor speak to any plans to revitalize East Oakland? Stuart writes, as a homeowner in Oakland, I've been a supporter of Barbara Lee for many years. However, while the home values in East Oakland have increasingly gone up, services have not. We still do not have a decent supermarket. I have to go to San Leandro to shop, and the Eastmont Mall is a disgrace. How will more housing help those lacking services? I'll just say too that it does strike me that the city is developing in kind of different ways, with East Oakland maybe being left behind from everything that's kind of you know, West Oakland and from the lake on up to Berkeley.
2: Let me say that it has been left behind, and we're trying to make sure that equity in all of our policies is there so that we can catch up and move forward. And I'm really proud of the Black Cultural Zone 40 by 40.
0: Mm-hmm.
2: We've got a plan in East Oakland, Liberation Park, and what's taking place around the development of East Oakland. We're bringing in resources, and it's really an excellent example of public-private partnerships that recognize the need for grocery stores, for small businesses, for affordable and deeply affordable housing. So there is a plan, but it's a catch-up plan, because East Oakland has been disinvested from in for many, many years. But I've been very clear around my priorities in terms of areas that have been under-resourced, and East Oakland is one. And actually, when we started our Keep the Town Clean, we started working cleaning up areas around schools in East Oakland. And so I'm not saying trust us at all, but just know that we're working hard. And I see you. I understand that. I used to live in East Oakland. My kids used to, the theater there was one of my babysitters and the Boys and Girls Club when I was a student at Mills College. I was on public assistance. And so I want East Oakland to not just barely make it, but to thrive. And so 40 by 40, Black Cultural Zone.
0: Yeah. People can check out the show we did there from East Oakland in the Black Cultural Zone.
2: So thank you for that. And keep helping us out, please.
0: Another listener writes, what's the status of street maintenance, like filling potholes, et cetera? It's really, really needed. Of course, you know, this comes up a lot in Oakland. My question here is, how can people keep track of this? Because my perception is there actually has been a good plan in place, a plan that like centered equity, like you've been talking about, that has done a lot of paving. And yet, you know, you can still drive on a lot of streets and there's like a pothole that's bigger than your car, you know? So I think, how do people keep track of something that where you're trying to fix the system and there's progress being made, but people are seeing in their daily lives that there's still problems on the street?
2: Yeah, there are still problems. And, you know, street maintenance, public, you know, that's a safety issue as well as a maintenance issue.
0: Right.
2: And where you have streets filled with potholes and unpaved streets or streets that need paving, you have more accidents and more injuries and more deaths. And we have a plan. I think from what I remember, it's about 80 miles of paving we have to do. You can look on at our Department of Transportation. I believe that plan is up. And so we sold the bonds, and I want you to know part of the bond deal was infrastructure and transportation. And so we're following the plan, which is not enough, but the plan is in place and we're following it. So potholes, street safety is a big priority, and our Department of Transportation has that. We're very transparent about where the paving and the potholes are that are being fixed. And people need to know that it's not something that we're putting our head in the sand over. We're working hard, but we need more staff. We're short-staffed, again, going back to the budget. We'll continue with what we're doing now, but Measure E would help us tremendously on the safety front in terms of our transportation safety, and maintenance on our roads and potholes is part of our safety initiative.
0: One thing that we need to get to is the charter reform that is going to likely be on the ballot, I was trying to figure this out. This charter reform would essentially create more of sort of an executive branch kind of mayor with the council serving a more legislative role. It would kind of firm up the the lines between the mayor's office and other things. You've gotten behind it. People call it strong mayor form of government. Why does Oakland need it?
2: Oakland is desperately in need of charter reforms. The hybrid system here in Oakland just doesn't work. No one knows who's responsible for what. No one knows where the buck stops. No one knows who's responsible for the delivery of services. You call 311. You just get the runaround. And as a member, former member of Congress, I know I'd call the city and say, I was on the Appropriations Committee. I was an appropriator, mind you, and Budget Committee. Okay, got a couple million dollars. Where does it go? I talked to 8 different people and yeah. still don't know,
0: yeah,
2: you
0: yeah,
2: know,
0: yeah.
2: So I know what residents are going through. Bottom line is the League of Women Voters and SPUR. And during the campaign, I talked about this. This was nothing new. I talked mm-hmm. about charter reform and said it was a priority. Mm-hmm. And the League and SPUR said, yes, it's a priority.
0: They did a whole bunch of workshops and stuff.
2: Workshops, community engagement. They interviewed 70 people, experts, community members, and came up with recommendations. And they looked at other cities with similar demographics. They looked at cities that had many of the challenges we have and came up with recommendations for a strong mayor and strong city council. And that's important because we need those lines of authority delineated so people know where the buck stops, how council members can deliver services to their constituents. Did you know that? And people haven't read the charter. It's 50 some pages. In the charter, though, it's a misdemeanor if city council members call a department head and say, fix this pothole in my district. It's a misdemeanor. I took that out. That's gone. The league said that was ridiculous. Council is not a full-time council. People think council members are full-time council. It's not. And so there are many parts of that charter that the league, which was a narrow focus, and it was around the role of elected officials, finances, and oversight and transparency. Mm-hmm. So we have to have an executive branch. The mayor is the executive responsible for running the city. Mm-hmm. Council members work with the mayor and the city to deliver services, perform oversight, the budget. The mayor has a veto, which most cities have. If the budget is not aligned, there's a line item veto because the mayor has to look at the whole city and what makes sense for the entire city. And so we have to have the transparency and accountability in what the league and SPUR proposed is more transparent than it's ever been. The council can hold the mayor and the city accountable, and the mayor can hold the council members accountable. You don't need another hodgepodge of hybrid where the mayor is on the council, working with the council as a council member, using a mayoral kind of
0: things
2: overview.
0: Are messy enough, feels like to me.
2: They're very messy. Well, so
0: yeah.
2: It's important that people know that council is going to consider this within the next couple of weeks, and I'm hoping council members will vote for it. And we've been working very hard on this.
0: And if people want to go deep on this, there's so many documents out there about charter reform and about this process and why it was and who was involved. So, you know, you don't have to take it from Mayor Lee. You just go look at the stuff, and you can make up your own call there. Here's a couple. We have gotten some critiques on Measure E coming in. Here's just three that came in. Johnny Ray, I pay about $10,000 a year in property taxes. I feel like I get $398 in value. Poor public schools, non-existent police, homelessness. The mayor supports Measure E, which will raise property taxes again. Why doesn't she balance the budget, make necessary cuts, fire some poorly performing workers? What happened to the money for Measures N, N, and U? I feel like there's a pattern of Oaklanders paying more and getting no results. Donna writes, housing needs to be more affordable for all residents. Measure E makes housing less affordable by increasing property taxes. Ill-conceived Oakland residents have been incredibly generous. Now time for the city to act responsibly. And Dylan writes, Oakland has approved multiple measures over the last few years that also provided funding for fire, police, public safety, etc. How is Measure E different? Why do we need so many different measures that appear to do the same thing?
2: Okay, thanks very much for that. And let me just say, first of all, I understand what you're saying. First, I know the trust is not there of the city, so I'm trying to build more trust and be very transparent about this. $16, it's about $16 a month on the new Measure E if it's passed. Secondly, what we don't understand, a lot of people don't understand, is that all of the measures that have been passed, the the taxes have been used appropriately. What hasn't happened is the general fund has not kept up. We have a structural deficit, and the match that's required has not kept up with what we need to be able to match to fully fund the prior taxes that have been paid. Example, 3 or 4 years ago, taxes, gasoline was $4 a gallon. Now it's $6 a gallon. Okay. Mm-hmm. So what are we going to do? How do you
0: run the trucks to pave the roads?
2: That's right. So this is nothing that's going to be duplicative of any effort. We put up our spending plan. It's online. It's very transparent. Measure E would require a commission to address the spending plan. Accountability measures are built in. And also we have to understand that, you know, we want to make sure that Measure NN works. The spending plan for Measure NN hasn't even been developed. Nothing has been spent except a small amount of money with regard to what the Department of Violence Prevention required. And so I'm acting very responsibly in being very transparent, because for me, I did not put forth a budget that was not balanced. We need, when you talk about workers, we need employees to deliver services. We have so many vacancies because we've been trying to keep the budget balanced. We have people who are working day and night in the city, but you can't deliver core services without staff. Mm-hmm. And so that's why I said that it's important that we have staff to deliver the services. We need better services, not less services. And Measure E would help us deliver more and more efficient services. And so please just evaluate both sides and understand what Measure E is about.
0: I have to say, Mary Lee, you don't sound like someone who's not running for re-election right now. That's coming up, right? Have you made your major decision yet that you're going to run?
2: I haven't made my formal announcement. Maybe on June 6th, but I wanted to wait until after the primary.
0: Uh-huh.
2: Because June 2nd is a big deal with our ballot initiatives, with the governor's race.
0: Yeah.
2: And the mayor's election is in November. And I'd like 4 more years, but I haven't formally announced yet and will soon.
0: It doesn't sound like you feel like the work is done. That's all I'm saying.
2: No, I've had a year. We're barely getting started. But I want to thank Oakland residents who have been helpful, and hopefully the misinformation about whatever is clarified. And if it's not, please call my office. Please ask me, and I'll try to tell you what I know is the truth.
0: And I do have to bring up something I have big issues with. You, in a profile in the Wall Street Journal that ran about you, you said, you know who has the best tacos out here? Jack in the Box. Those little ones that are deep fried. I assume your office has been flooded with complaints about this.
2: Oh, let me tell you. No, I was talking about the tacos that I ate in El Paso, Texas, where I was born and raised. And I was talking about the tacos at Jack in the Box were similar to those little tacos that I ate as a child in El Paso, Texas.
0: I'm glad we gave you a chance to address this controversy.
2: Yeah, El Paso. Right on the border, we had little tacos that were deep fried, and that's what I was talking about.
0: We've been talking with Mayor Barbara Lee, Mayor of Oakland, of course. It's been a little over a year. Thank you so much for joining us this morning.
2: Nice being with you, and thank you again.
0: Thank you to all of our listeners. Thanks for everyone who called or wrote in. I know we appreciate getting your perspectives and getting your questions for the mayor. I'm Alexis Madrigal. Stay tuned for another hour of Forum Ahead with guest host Leslie McClurg.

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1: The next hour of Forum is about what the Colorado River drought means for California. And it's coming up after your traffic update, including a crash now in San Jose. Here's Al Rogers.
2: Three cars involved in this collision. Southbound 280 at 7th Street. CHP currently has it blocking the left lane. And we have roadwork that may slow you down a bit on westbound Interstate 80 between Willow and Pinole Valley Road. The three left lanes closed until 6 a.m. Al Rogers for KQED.
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0: From KQED in San Francisco, I'm Leslie McClurg in today for Mina Kim. The future of the Colorado River is at a critical turning point. The rules that govern the river expire at the end of this year, and states across the West are locked in heated negotiations over who will take the biggest cuts as supplies continue to shrink. The river provides water to millions of Californians and helps irrigate one of the country's most productive farming regions in SoCal. Coming up, we'll talk about what's at stake for California and whether the West can adapt to a future with far less water. That's next after this news.
1: Live from NPR News in Washington, I'm Dan Ronan. The Trump administration had some unusually tough words for Russia, calling its latest attacks on Kyiv unacceptable. NPR's Michelle Kellerman reports the comments came during a UN Security Council meeting.
2: Russia recently urged the U.S. and European countries to evacuate embassies in Ukraine ahead of a planned Russian assault. The deputy U.S. ambassador to the UN, Tammy Bruce, had a message to her Russian counterpart about that, reminding Russia of its legal obligations to protect diplomatic facilities.
3: We caution Russia not to mount so-called systematic strikes against Kyiv, which risk further civilian casualties and setting back the prospect of peace.
2: And she calls recent strikes on Kyiv, quote, an inexplicable, dangerous, and barbaric escalation. Michelle Kellerman, NPR News, the State Department.
1: The Postal Service has received approval to raise the price for mailing a letter in the United States again. As NPR's Hansi Luong reports, the price hike comes as the self-funded mailing agency says it's only months away from running out of money.
4: The price of a first-class forever stamp is going up to 82 cents starting July 12th. That's a 5% increase and the eighth price hike over the past 5 years by the U.S. Postal Service, which is a financial supporter of NPR. USPS still has one of the world's lowest prices for mailing a letter domestically, but compared to decades ago, fewer people are using first-class mail, and that's destabilizing the Postal Service, which generally receives no tax dollars to keep it running. Instead, USPS sells stamps and charges service fees to deliver mail 6 days a week to just about every address in the country. In March, Postmaster General David Steiner told Congress USPS is on track to be out of cash within a year. Steiner has called for lawmakers to change laws to let the agency borrow more money and reform its retirement plans. Hansi Luong, NPR News.
1: The Ebola outbreak in the Democratic Republic of Congo is spreading and health workers are struggling to contain the virus. The latest government figures show there are more than 1,000 suspected cases and 246 people have died. The Director General of the World Health Organization, General Tedros Adhanom Ghebreyesus, said when he arrived in the country, he wants citizens to know they're not alone.
5: I'm here to support. We have colleagues on the ground now in Bunia, and they're working. So came to give high-level support as well.
1: In a social media post, the WHO said the disease is outpacing the response of health officials. The U.S. Treasury Department says it's considering issuing a new $250 bill featuring President Trump's image on the currency. The Treasury Secretary Scott Bessent acknowledges federal law would need to be changed to produce such a bill, but Democrats say they are opposed to that idea. You're listening to NPR News. Days before a scheduled civil trial was set to begin in Baltimore, the families of several workers killed when the Francis Scott Key Bridge was struck by a cargo ship and the bridge collapsed. They have settled their cases against the owner and the operator of the ship. Details of the settlement were not included in the federal court filings. Six construction workers died on the morning of March the 26, 2024, when the cargo ship, the Dolly, lost power and struck a support beam of the bridge, setting it crashing into the Patapsco River. CNN has sued the AI company Perplexity, alleging it violates copyright laws. NPR's David Folkenfrick reports CNN alleges the company uses AI to scoop up and repackage its reporting, undermining the economic model.
6: The list of outfits suing Perplexity is distinguished and getting longer. CNN joins the New York Post and the Wall Street Journal's parent company, the New York Times, Encyclopedia Britannica, and Merriam-Webster. All say that Perplexity is scooping up content, as CNN's lawsuit puts it, to act as, quote, an intelligence research assistant, delivering precise knowledge without extra steps and clicks. CNN alleges that erodes the need for people to subscribe to CNN content. The cable news giant also alleges Perplexity presents inaccurate and fabricated information as though it is from CNN. Perplexity's chief communications officer, Jesse Dwyer, told NPR that, quote, "You can't copyright facts." David Folkenflik, NPR News.
1: Crews in Longview, Washington have recovered the bodies of six of the nine missing workers killed this week in a chemical explosion at a paper mill. 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
8: This week on the California Report Magazine podcast, a prop werewolf put up for Halloween by Altadena residents became a symbol of pride after the Eaton fire. It also divided the community. That's on the California Report Magazine podcast. Expect clouds and patches of fog overnight. Lows will be in the 50s tonight. Clouds will linger tomorrow, and inland highs will be in the 70s. 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
0: Welcome to Forum. I'm Leslie McClurg. I'm in today for Mina Kim. The Colorado River has really made the West as we know it possible. It's allowed millions of people to live in the desert. It's turned dry farmland green. It's helped fuel cities like Los Angeles, Phoenix, Las Vegas. But there is not enough water in the river to go around. We've got rising temperatures. We've got decades of overuse. We've got a long-term drying trend that are all shrinking the Colorado River system, and it's pushing major reservoirs to very historic lows. States across the West are now fighting over how to share what's left. So where do we go from here? We are joined by Luke Runyon. He's co-director of the Water Desk at the Center for Environmental Journalism at the University of Colorado. Welcome, Luke.
9: Hi, thanks so much for having me.
0: So it's been a rough year for the river. There's currently a drought. Give us a sense of how bad it is.
9: Yeah, we're really gearing up for a pretty unprecedented year in the Colorado River Basin, which, you know, we've had some pretty bad years in recent memory, and this one is gearing up to be even worse than those. So the drought of record for the basin was set back in 2002, really, really dry year, kind of unprecedented conditions then. This year is threatening to break that record that we had in 2002 in terms of the water supply for the region. We had really low snowpack across the Rocky Mountains, which is where the Colorado River and its main tributaries begin. And really record warm temperatures over the winter and into the spring as well. We had a March heat wave that kind of sapped the rest of the snowpack that was around. And, that's kind of pushed the timing of everything up. And we're approaching a summer that could be very hot and very dry for the Colorado River Basin.
0: What does that look like on the ground? I mean, has the river actually changed in areas? Are there parts that could even, dry up?
9: Yeah, I live here in western Colorado, in Grand Junction, which is one of the cities that the Colorado River flows through. And already this season, we've seen really low levels in the Colorado River. It's conditions that you would maybe see in late summer into September are happening in April and May when the river is supposed to be getting its annual rise. So you're seeing it in the river itself, and then you're also seeing it play out in its largest reservoirs, Lakes Powell and Mead. These are the two largest reservoirs in the country. A lot of people rely on them for water supply, and they're both taking a big hit this year in their water levels as well.
0: How is the water divided up in the Colorado River in terms of farming, cities, and who's using the most of the river's water?
9: Yeah, it's a mix of uses throughout the Southwest. Agriculture is the single largest use of Colorado River water. Depending on how you want to measure it, it's between 75 to 80% of the total available water from the river. And a lot of that is in, heavily farmed areas in Southern California, in Southern Arizona. They kind of produce a lot of the winter vegetables that we get throughout the winter season, and then, lots of other crops throughout the year as well. Municipalities make up, 15 to 20% of the available water supply, and that includes some really large cities and urban areas like Los Angeles, the Phoenix metro area. Here in the upper basin of the river, you've got Salt Lake City, Albuquerque, Denver, that rely on the Colorado River for a portion of their water supply as well. And then you've got, the rest of it is kind of a miscellaneous industrial uses. We've heard a lot of talk about data center expansion in the Southwest, and that's kind of a new and emerging use of Colorado River water as well.
0: Now, federal officials are coming in because the states are kind of

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1: Made now for the last couple years. The seven states that rely on the river not able to, adequately cut the amount that they're using in their water supply. Now kind of the federal government has realized that the states being locked in this stalemate is threatening the infrastructure that they manage. You know, these large dams like Hoover Dam, Glen Canyon Dam, are losing hydropower production, are threatening to fall to levels to where, you know, it would be physically impossible to move water through them. And I think the federal government realizing that that threat is real, is now coming to the table and really forcing the hand of the states to say, like, all right, if you states can't come to an agreement on how to cut, we may have to step in and make some hard decisions for you.
2: And what are they proposing? What is the Bureau of Reclamation proposing what should happen?
1: Well, we've seen a few different proposals that have come over the last 6 months or so. The latest from the Federal Bureau of Reclamation would put a huge onus of those cutbacks on the lower basin states. That's California, Arizona, and Nevada. Those states also put forward their own proposal that would cut about a little over 3 million acre feet over the next few years. The federal plan would institute steeper cuts on a faster timeline. It currently stands that federal plan could be the one that moves forward. We're still kind of waiting and having some uncertainty about which plan is going to end up ruling the day.
2: And how unprecedented is it for the feds to step in like this? Historically, I believe the states have been able to kind of make this work. So is this unusual for the Trump administration to step in?
1: Yeah, and I would say the federal government is still kind of reluctantly stepping in. I don't think anybody really wants to own this particular problem. It's not an issue that is divided neatly down partisan lines. You've got a mix of states and their politics at play here. And so I wouldn't say that the Trump administration is eager to take over the Colorado River as a problem area. But it's the hydrologic conditions that are forcing everyone's hand. The river is just getting so low. Demand for that water is not declining at the same pace. And, you know, physically, we just don't have the water to meet everyone's needs. And so it's really kind of forcing this. I will say the federal government in the past often pressures the states to come to an agreement. There's lots of threats that get thrown around. This sort of the regulatory hammer that the federal government wields can be pretty strong, but it's never really put its hand firmly on the spigot to start ratcheting back deliveries of water to some of these states. And we'll see if that's where we're headed.
2: I mean, the river is gorgeous, and it's obviously home to not just all these cities and golf courses that it's fueling, but to immense wildlife. A lot of people play recreationalist fish in, you know, Mead and Powell and go on their boats and have a great time. What do these low levels mean for recreationalists, for habitat, for fisheries?
1: Yeah, I mean, because the levels are so low, it's really threatening some of the region's recreation economy as well. Here in the upper basin of the river where I live, whitewater rafting is such a iconic piece of the Western economy in the summer months. And this year, I mean, the season is just going to be so short that I think some of those outfitters are really wringing their hands thinking about, you know, how do you get tourists to come now when the levels actually look okay, rather than later in the summer when, a lot of people are taking those summer vacations. In the large reservoirs, you know, Lake Powell is this sort of motor boater paradise in the summertime, you know, people wakeboarding and houseboating all across the reservoir. And right now there's only one usable boat ramp at Lake Powell because of

0: how low it is. And if you think about it, you know, we're in a canyon. So at a certain point, if the water level drops too low, the boat ramps just kind of fall off a cliff. And we're seeing that at Lake Powell. And the National Park Service is kind of scrambling right now to try and figure out a way to keep, you know, boat ramps viable at Lake Powell as it approaches these really record low levels.
1: I've been on those houseboats for spring break during college. It's really hard to imagine all those beautiful canyons you can go up to. Imagine that you're just going to fall off the boat ramps into the ground is very, very heartbreaking. In our final couple minutes here before the break, Native tribes have legal rights to the Colorado River water as well, but they've historically been pretty excluded from these key decisions. Are they being included in current negotiations?
0: I think it's hard to generalize because some tribes have been included in these talks. You know, there are tribes in, particularly in the lower basin, that have access to quite a bit of Colorado River water. And I think those tribes have been, you know, somewhat included in the discussions because, you know, the state leaders, federal leaders see their water as part of the potential solution. But there's 30 Native American tribes throughout the Colorado River Basin, and they have not all been included. And this was something that leading up to these negotiations, the states and the federal government made a lot of promises about how this time was going to be different. We were going to be more readily including tribes in these talks, bringing their economic interests, their cultural interests, their spiritual interests to the table. And from the tribes that I've spoken to, that really just has not been the case. That has not been borne out. And I think it's a big disappointment from the tribes in this current moment.
1: We are talking about the Colorado River drought. You just heard there Luke Runyon. He's co-director for the Water Desk, Center for the Environmental Journalism at the University of Colorado. We'll be right back after this break. I'm Leslie McClurg. Stay with us

0: Don't miss a special program with ABC News correspondent Martha Raddatz, in which she shares stories of service members, their sacrifices, and resilience. From a Marine who was ambushed in Afghanistan to a combat surgeon in Ukraine, Raddatz relates how they faced daunting odds and came out stronger. Don't miss Martha Raddatz and Dan Ashley on the Commonwealth Club radio program tonight at 10 p.m. on KQED.
1: 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I'm Michelle Hennigan, and this is the rebroadcast of this morning's forum, so the producers are not here to take your phone calls tonight. It's 20 minutes past 9 o'clock, and this is KQED News.
2: You're listening to Forum. I'm Leslie McClurg. I'm in today for Mina Kim, and we are talking about the Colorado River drought. There are unprecedented water levels that are threatening resources in seven Southwest states, including California. We're joined by Luke Runyon. He's co-director for the Water Desk at the Center for Environmental Journalism at the University of Colorado. And Camille Von Cannell, California environment reporter at Politico, joins us now. Welcome, Camille.
3: Hi, thanks for having me.
2: So I imagine the lower basin states are really nervous. This is California, Nevada, Arizona. They're probably going to take the biggest hit. What is at stake for them right now?
3: Yeah, well, so I heard you talk about recreation and reservoirs. You know, there are some reservoirs in Arizona where that could have an impact on recreation. There's also a water supply issue. Obviously, that's the kind of the biggest issue here. The lower basin states, California, Nevada, and Arizona, have been using water from the Colorado River under a 100-year-old agreement. But that 100-year-old agreement allocates them more water than has been available. And this year with the drought, it's even worse than it has been in the past. So there are some cities in Arizona that are facing the potential of getting zero water from the Colorado River. So that's kind of the worst case scenario on the water supply side this summer. I'd also add there's a power issue as well, because at these reservoirs in Arizona, the dams that are there produce a lot of hydropower, and a lot of that goes to places like California. And if the reservoir levels drop below a certain level, those turbines can't turn and can't produce the hydropower that, millions of people throughout the Southwest depend on. So that's also a worst case scenario that we're looking out for.
2: Does that mean, Camille, that we could be looking at massive blackouts in the future?
3: I mean, in a worst case scenario, but there's a lot of things that federal officials, state officials are doing to prevent that. I mean, the Bureau of Reclamation is trying to upgrade its turbines so that they can operate at lower water levels. Part of the water emergency water plan for the Colorado River Basin is to make sure that those reservoirs are full enough so that the turbines can run. So, that's a worst case scenario. Unlikely, but could happen, I guess.
2: Well, we'd love to hear from listeners. What questions do you have for either of our experts about the future of water in the Colorado River? Has the Colorado River drought changed maybe how you think about water in your life, or maybe how you recreate? And if there were major cuts, it looks like there are going to be, who should give up water first? Should that be cities? Should that be farmers? Email your comments, your questions to forum@kqed.org, or you can find us on any of the social channels, Discord, Blue Sky, Facebook, Instagram. We're at KQED Forum, or you can just give us a call now at 866-733-6786. Again, that's 866-733-6786. Camille, you mentioned it there a little bit, but go a little deeper into, we're here in California. What unique challenges do we face here if the cuts hit?
3: Yeah, I mean, California has some things going for it and some things going against it. It's obviously the most populous state in the nation and in the Colorado River Basin. I mean, the Los Angeles area alone is bigger than a lot of these other states we're talking about. And, Los Angeles and the surroundings depend partly on Colorado River supplies. The agricultural areas in California that get water from the Colorado River produce much of the country's winter vegetables and salads. So a lot of people are implicated in this. Now, even though California is, you know, really big and a lot of people are potentially affected, the water negotiations are not that centralized. This is a unique thing to California and other states. Governors will appoint lead negotiators on the Colorado River. In California, these negotiations are led by the water agencies that have those water rights. So I, you know, that's not necessarily a challenge, but it is, it's different and it's a, you know, unique political situation here.
2: Luke, you covered the Colorado River drought in a six-part podcast called Thirst Gap, and you had an episode that focuses on farmers and their water rights. We're going to hear a clip here about a father and a son who were paid to actually fallow their fields, to not grow anything, to save some water. Here we go.
4: How did it feel like setting aside that farmland to not be grown for that year, even if you were getting paid for it as a farmer? Did it feel like, what am I doing?
5: It did. It
6: looked awful.
5: It looked like terrible.
6: You just had these big old dry patches of dirt that every time the wind blew, congratulations, we're going back to the Dust Bowl. It was horrible to look at.
5: Yeah, it was very unattractive to look at. It hurt me mentally to look at them. Look at a field out there just sitting there doing nothing.
2: So, Luke, they didn't like how it looked or how it felt, obviously, but did it work? Does fallowing fields save water, and is it worth it?
4: Yeah, I mean, this has been an approach that states and the federal government have taken as kind of a short-term solution to get through really dry times. We've seen these pilot programs that have been rolled out in both the upper basin and the lower basin to essentially pay farmers not to farm, to leave some of their fields unplanted. And the idea is that that water that they're not using is going to be going to reservoirs to keep them full. It works. You know, if you're not farming, then you're saving that water and it's ending up in the reservoir, which is where you want it. But it requires a lot of money. You know, some of these programs have been federally funded through Congress, and the current Congress is not champing at the bit to be funding, you know, some of these programs. And I would say, too, that they have these sort of knock-on effects that the farmers there were just talking about. You end up with dust, you know, wind picks up, and these fallowed fields don't have the crops to hold that dirt in place. You have sort of a ripple through the local agricultural economy. If farmers aren't farming, then they're not buying fertilizer, they're not fueling their tractors as much. And so it sort of has this ripple effect through the local ag economy. Yeah, it works as a conservation method, but it has lots of other unintended consequences.
2: Kimmy, one thing that I think is kind of confusing for a lot of people is that if major cuts do happen, they're not going to happen equally across states. Not all states will be hit equally because of the Colorado River's kind of century-old system of water rights. Arizona, for example, is much more exposed than California. Can you explain how these priorities work and why, say, Phoenix is going to be much more vulnerable than Los Angeles?
3: Yeah, sure. So, you know, California is lucky in this regard. It's almost an accident of history. Water rights in California or in the country are allocated based on seniority. So whoever has claimed access to water first generally has more senior rights than people who've come later on. Now, tribal water rights are slightly different because tribes have been here, you know, for time immemorial. But in California, farmers in the Imperial Valley, in the southeast corner of the state got there before a lot of urban developers in Arizona did. So they claimed access to the Colorado River and they are, not first in line to get their water cut. Now, even within California, the farmers in the Imperial Valley have more senior rights compared to, say, Los Angeles. So, you know, there's some tension even within California, but basically, this means that if the federal government has to come in and implement a, you know, one-sided unilateral emergency plan to cut water, which is, you know, where we're headed, Arizona is likely going to see cuts before California because Arizona has more junior water rights.
2: Well, let's go to the phones. Margot in Alameda, you're on the air.
7: Yes. My question is, why are we not addressing the water issue at the source, which is the use by people? As doing water education through my school for the last 25 years, I learned that 65% of California households and businesses have no water meter, which means they can use as much water as they want. And 10 years ago, when we were having severe drought, farmers from the Imperial Valley were selling huge amounts of water to, you know, San Diego and countries and make or other cities, and making a huge profit off of that. And it was just a largesse of, you know, using water. And I don't understand why California has not passed laws about every household, every business has to have a water meter, and everyone's usage is limited. Why don't we do that at the source?
2: Camille, do you want to talk? Is there some history or some light you can shed on that for Margot?
3: Yeah, sure. So, you know, I can't answer your question about water meters specifically. I'd have to look into that. But I'd say there has been state laws passed to require conservation, and that's being implemented right now. Every city, every water supplier has to come up with a plan to conserve more water. It's called conservation as a way of life. Water suppliers aren't that happy about it because it cuts into their profit, but it's a law that's being implemented and regulators are following up on that. I'd say, you know, conservation generally has been effective in some places, not effective in other places, and overall is not enough compared to the decline in water supplies that we're seeing because of climate change, because of historic overuse. So, you know, the lower basin states have in the past offered voluntary cuts in their water use on the Colorado River. Like farmers have used more efficient irrigation practices. Cities have been pretty effective at conserving water. But those voluntary cuts are just not enough compared to how much water we have available
2: and need. Jeff on Discord writes, the Iran war reminded us that desalination plants are commonplace in wealthy countries. In California, we are running daily solar power surpluses and nighttime wind power surpluses. New techniques involving electrodialysis can be more cost efficient than old, slow, lower volume reverse osmosis techniques. What's happening with desalination to replace Colorado River water? Luke, do you have a tap on desal's update?
4: Yeah, I mean, this is one thing, you know, there is desalination in the Colorado River Basin already. You've got the Carlsbad plant that's down near San Diego. And it doesn't run at full capacity often because it's seen as kind of an emergency supply. And that's because the water that ends up getting generated by desalination is much more expensive than water that you get from Mother Nature through, you know, snowpack falling and running off downstream. And so if people are willing to pay a lot more for the water that gets delivered to their home or their business or their farm, then sure, desalination can kind of rue the day. It's just a matter of building it out. But what we've seen is that most people don't want to pay a lot of money for their water. And that's why we've gone with these, you know, cheaper alternatives, water that gets delivered by gravity, not by, you know, pumping it out of the ocean and treating it heavily.
2: Well, let's go back to the phones. Charles in Rohnert Park, you are on the air.
8: Hi. I was kind of interested in this idea that you're seeing more and more happen on a smaller scale of agricultural farmers taking some of their farm acreage and turning it into a solar farm. So they're implementing, you know, or they're doing two things. They're growing vegetables and are also supplying a place for solar panels to go. And it seems to me that would be a great way to save water if we didn't have to depend on dams. And have you seen any projects that might be going along that line of like large acreage of farmland turned into solar panels so that we wouldn't need the water to grow vegetables and we would...
2: Yeah, Camille, do you have a sense? Do you have a sense of that scale? And is that happening frequently across the state?
3: Yeah, definitely. It's happening more and more. both in the places that get Colorado River supplies and places that get supplies, say, from the Sierra Nevada. So the Imperial Valley in southeastern California, I mean, you drive through that area now and you see almost more solar panels than farms. Like, it is increasingly going in. Now, those solar farms have to be connected to the grid, which is a whole other issue. You know, you have to build transmission lines, you have to build substations, you have to build batteries so that the solar power can last through the night. And, you know, the downside of that is that you don't have as much food production. So people, you know, are not going to get as much salad from the Imperial Valley if it's all being replaced by solar farms. You know, there's another place in the San Joaquin Valley, in the Central Valley in California, which is the main agricultural area in California, where they get supplies from the Sierra Nevada. Those supplies are also going down, getting more restricted. And there's this project that I think is really interesting, and I'll just add to everyone's radar, the Westlands Water District, which is the driest part of the state and one of the most fertile, agriculturally fertile areas of the state, is organizing this effort to let farmers lease out their land to solar developers in an organized manner. It would, you know, their project would be essentially put together, would be the biggest solar farm in the world if it gets developed. But so those farmers, you know, resisted the transition for a while because it would put them out of their usual food production business. But because there's less and less water and water is more and more expensive, they're increasingly seeing it as a potential benefit to their business. But there's not a lot of transmission lines that go through the Central Valley there. So, you know, that is the current hurdle, is making sure that those solar farms have a place to get hooked up to.
2: Luke, I've seen a lot of headlines lately about data centers, in particular, Kevin O'Leary's mega data center that's proposed in Utah. Will these new sites, these data centers, suck up a lot of this precious water?
4: Yeah, I think we've seen, you know, lots of communities pushing back against some of these data center proposals, not just in the West, but throughout the country. And, you know, I think locally, you know, for a water supply, they really can, you know, put an impact in, depending on the size and scope of the individual project. But in the grand scheme of the entire Colorado River Basin, it's really a de minimis use. The way that we're going to get out of this current crisis is by reducing use at the farm scale and at the city scale. And I understand why, you know, people are concerned about some of these new emerging uses of water. But at the same time, it's like these are you know, kind of a drop in the proverbial bucket in terms of the overall region's water supply.
2: Kimmy, in our final minutes here before the break, Southern California is going to be hit the hardest in California, and those farms, like you just discussed, in the Imperial Valley, which are really reliant on the Colorado River's water. Can Northern California just send their water south? And is that possible? Would that happen? How controversial would that be?
3: So, you know, water is extremely complicated and California's plumbing is extremely complicated. So I'm going to get a little technical here, but basically the answer is like yes and no. So the Imperial Valley gets only Colorado River supplies. In order to get supplies from Northern California, there would need to be some complicated water exchanges and like pipelines built, most likely. But the other main user of Colorado River water in California is the urban areas in Southern California, which are served by the Metropolitan Water District of Southern California. And they get water supply 20% from the Colorado River, 30% from Northern California, and 50% from local supplies. So, and you know, there is an avenue there for Northern California water supplies to offset Colorado River supplies. But, you know, as we know in Northern California, that is extremely controversial.
2: Yeah, water wars begin there. Well, thank you both so much. That was Luke Runyon, co-director for the Water Desk with the Environmental Journalism at the University of Colorado, and Kimmy Von Cannell, California Environment Reporter at Politico. Thank you both, and stay with us. We'll be right back after this break. I'm Leslie McClurg.

0: I'm Leslie McClurg. Coming up on Forum tomorrow, Theo Baker arrived at Stanford as an eager freshman, planning to study computer science and maybe write occasionally for the student paper. But his reporting uncovered something much bigger, an investigation that ultimately led to the resignation of Stanford's president. In his new book, How to Rule the World, Baker argues the university functions less like a school and more like a pipeline to power, wealth, and Silicon Valley influence. We'll talk with Baker about what the next generation of elites are really learning at Stanford. For past Forum shows, go to Spotify or Apple or wherever you get your podcasts. Just search KQED Forum. You're listening to Forum. I'm Leslie McClurg. I'm in today for Mina Kim, and we're talking about the Colorado River drought. And we are joined now by Celine Hawkins. She's director for the Colorado River Program for the Nature Conservancy. Welcome, Celine.
1: Thank you.
0: We're just going to go straight to the phones, though. Celine, we're going to come with you in just a moment because the phone lines are full. We're going to go to Rick in San Francisco. You're on the air.
2: Yeah. First, I'd like to just say a couple comments that we're kind of ignoring the elephant in the room, and that is it's division. I'm listening to all the different people with the solutions, and everybody's solution is different, and there's zero compromise. And that's just a small symptom of what else is going on in this country. But that's what needs to happen. Everybody needs to lose so that the country and people could win. Last comment, don't build cities in deserts. I mean, look back 10,000 years on humankind. That's not a good thing to do, and that's what helps eradicate societies. So that's all I had to say.
0: Rick, I have to agree. Every time I drive through Phoenix and I look at all those golf courses, I'm like, really? Really here we need 300-plus golf courses? It seems a little out of line with nature. Celine, you just heard that. I mean, there's a lot of blame flying around. You got the upper basin states against the lower basin states. You got farms versus cities, California versus Arizona. When you're working in the middle of all that, and like Rick just pointed out, it's kind of loud in the room. How do you help people step back and stop defending their own piece of the river to actually solving the problem together?
1: Well, the Nature Conservancy is an organization that works all across the basin in every state in the United States, in Mexico, and with many of the basin's tribal nations. So we actually wake up thinking every day about how we can solve problems and have a thriving future for rural and tribal communities and for the river itself. And from my perspective, it feels like we're at a tipping point in the Colorado River Basin. We are grappling with really tough decisions about how we're going to live sustainably in this basin. And while I think some of the negotiations that have been discussed today, we're not at consensus. We don't have the path forward yet. In my experience in the communities where the Nature Conservancy's teams work, we are actually seeing so many people ready to step up and accelerate solutions into the future. So I hear that we're not quite there with some of the policy negotiations, but I think among the 40 million people that depend on the basin, we're actually at a point where many of them are ready to step forward for solutions that work locally and help us figure out how we're going to live in a hotter, drier, and less predictable future.
0: May it be so. Let's go back to the phones. Omar in San Francisco, you're on the air.
3: So I have a very simple, it's more of a statement, but it's also a question. Well, multi-part. Have we tried just basic tough love? Like, people have to realize that we are running out of resources, that we are over expanding our cities, like the gentleman said, into very arid areas that are not normally full of water, and now we're trying to make them viable. Let the golf courses go brown. Create less desire for people to live in areas. And if we don't grow food, so if the farms shut down, we already have issues with food insecurity in this country. It's just going to become worse. And my next statement or question is, we have all these ideas about desalination. Why aren't we using some of this farmland to use the solar power that's generated there to desalinate water to bring it to the farmland at a reasonable cost. Thank you for your time.
0: Thank you, Omar, for both of those. Celine, I don't know that, unless it is desal, do you want to comment on desal for Omar, or is that in your bailiwick?
1: That's not so much in my bailiwick. I can talk about other solutions that we're working on across the basin.
0: Go for it.
1: Yeah, so the Colorado River is not just a series of pipelines and teacups that delivers water automatically every year to all of the communities that depend on it. It is a living river system, and there's this extraordinary natural infrastructure that helps take water from the snowpack in the Rocky Mountains and get it around the basin at the times and places where people need it. And there are a lot of solutions that the Nature Conservancy and partners are testing and implementing all across the basin to help weather this hotter and drier future. So in the headwaters, we are working on restoration that can keep lands and waters healthy enough and watersheds healthy enough to hold water and distribute it at the right times to both keep resilience within those systems, which can keep them from burning and the impacts of drought, and also keep water flowing at the right times. We're also testing solutions on how to put water to multiple uses. So as the overall sort of pie that we're trying to slice up for the basin is getting smaller, there are really creative and smart ways for us to sort of double up uses. One example, the Nature Conservancy is a partner on the project with the state of New Mexico and the Hickory Apache Nation and the San Juan River in northern New Mexico. We're actually doubling the amount of water that's in the main stem of the San Juan River right now through an innovative collaborative water sharing agreement where tribal water is both bolstering the ecosystem and providing water security. So those are solutions that I think we need to be looking at. What are those flexible programs, those proactive things that we can do to do more with less water over time? So those are some of the solutions that we're participating in. And again, we're a conservation organization that is really focused on the health of the system itself. And then that provides for everyone, people in nature throughout the basin.
0: Let's go back to the phones. Janice in Oakland, you're on the air.
4: Thank you. Yes, I am absolutely interested in the health and well-being of the Colorado River and the wildlife it supports. My family established a ranch in Grand County in 1881. It's still under the same family. It straddles the river. We do have water rights. In the 70s, they sold a vast amount of water rights, and that was all pipelined to the east slope, which would be the east side of the Rockies outside of the Colorado River Basin from Colorado Springs to Denver to whatever, anything else that is on the east slope where the suburbs have green lawns just breaks my heart, and they should be required to have zero-scape landscaping. If they want green lawns, give it to parks. And then also increase tertiary treatment and use that wastewater treatment for irrigation if they want to do that and pay for it. And then also I have a issue with farming. There should not be rice, alfalfa, or cotton grown in Arizona on river basin water, especially if it is exported. Give it to farmers who farm food for people who live within the United States and North America. So those are my big things. Also, that I wanted to support San Diego in the fact that they have tackled extreme water deficit issues by household
0: exactly. Yeah.
4: Conservation.
0: San Diego really is, kind of an outlier in that department. Thank you so much, Janice, for that comment. Let's stay with the phones. Mishwa in San Francisco, you're on the air.
5: Thank you for taking my call. I really appreciate what the Nature Conservancy is doing, particularly with tribes. And I was initially dismayed to hear that there was so little recognition of all the tribes along the Colorado, and that they weren't all consulted from the get-go. And in fact, I think we should be listening to tribal people because they have many solutions from thousands of years living in those areas. I also, you know, we want to look at what happened on the Klamath with the Kurok people, making sure that those dams got taken down. And you know, almost immediately, the salmon started returning. Another thing I wanted to mention is that there are many ways to grow food that use a lot less water, in particular a design system for agriculture called permaculture, which tries to integrate both to care for the whole ecosystem in that region and grow food that's more adapted to the region in ways that use less water and help the water to spread out and soak in so that it stays there. And then the last comment I want to make is that all of this is happening because of climate chaos. And climate chaos, the largest contributor is the U.S. military. And we see what's going on with our military. We have to stop it.
0: Mishwa, thank you so much for your comments there. I do want to touch back on something Mishwa just pointed to, which is, you know, the tribes. I believe the Nature Conservancy is quite involved in trying to bring some of the wisdom from the tribes and trying to work with the tribes. Do you want to expand on that, Celine?
1: Absolutely. The Nature Conservancy is working with tribal nations across the Colorado River Basin. And we're working on everything from policy work to on-the-ground solutions. I already talked a little bit about a project that we're doing with a tribal and state partner, but I think it's worth noting that the Nature Conservancy and other conservation groups and many tribal nations from around the basin have actually been working together to propose ideas and solutions into the policy negotiations process. Now, tribal nations are sovereigns. The Nature Conservancy, as a conservation organization, is a stakeholder in these processes, so we're positioned differently. But we've actually come together and offered solutions on things like how flexible tools for managing the basin proactively could pair on top of some of the alternatives that the Bureau of Reclamation is considering. So I think there's a lot of innovation and good ideas about solutions coming from not only tribal spaces or conservation spaces, but where we are talking together right now.
0: You're listening to Forum. I'm Leslie McClurg. I'm in today for Mina Kim. We are talking about the Colorado River drought. We are joined by Celine Hawkins. She's director for Colorado River Program for the Nature Conservancy. Celine, I think it's pretty easy for all of us to kind of jump to apocalypse. You know, we've got empty reservoirs, water wars, cities running dry. What do you say to people who are scared about the future? And what gives you some genuine hope that we can actually get through this and maybe even save our river and our way of life?
1: So I have an 8-year-old who's in the next room, and becoming a parent, raising a family in the basin has given me, I think, a lot of consternation and hope about the future. I will say that during my career, I have seen a tremendous amount of change in the attention and care and thought that communities all over the basin are giving to the future. So I hear that it's really hard now. But again, I think we're at a tipping point, and what we're going to see moving forward when we can get past some of these important policy decisions is going to be people coming together throughout the basin to implement solutions that work in their communities, but add up to more across the basin. And when I look at the recent funding cycles, proposals for projects that have come through, and projects that we've already implemented on the ground, I think that's evidence that we can and will take this space into a brighter future.
0: I think we often frame this really as a human crisis. What happens ecologically when a river system is pushed so far?
1: Well, the tributaries and the main stems of the Colorado River, they're these little green ribbons. They're like lifelines in the arid Southwest. These riparian areas that we're working so hard to restore and preserve support roughly 80% of the wildlife across the basin. So when we see years like this year where we don't have flows in the river, where the natural systems are really at risk, when we're at higher risk of wildfire throughout the basin, that can really be catastrophic for the fish and wildlife and other things that depend on the river. And it's why it's so important for us to take care of the river for years like this.
0: I think a lot of Californians may hear that and be like, I want to protect our tributaries. I want to protect our part of the river. How do you get people to care about the whole river system? You know, people across borders, maybe even, you know, people across our southern border into Mexico, they also depend on river from the Colorado River.
1: Yeah. I mean, I think that going to any part of the basin and connecting to the beauty and the all of the things that the river provides has a profound impact on people. So people, whether they are in their backyard in a tributary of the Colorado River Basin, whether they're out on one of the big reservoirs, whether they go to the Grand Canyon or Zion National Park, or they go to the headwaters, I think they will be able to connect and feel the beauty and the sort of scale of the basin and help make that connection that taking care of the headwaters, taking care of the desert canyons benefits the entire system. That, you know, we can't have one part of the system fail and expect it to work like it does now to provide so much to our communities.
0: Can you leave us on a note of a positive project, something in the past where, you know, maybe we hit a moment like this and a project worked or a community did something, some sort of hopeful note that we pushed through and made it to the other side?
1: I really think about a team at the Nature Conservancy that's working across 7 Western states to implement riparian restoration. And this is an extraordinary team that's working in communities across the basin, but also sharing lessons learned about some of the challenges, whether it's permitting or sort of how we can actually do this work given all of these challenges. And, you know, I wouldn't say there was like a single challenge that they sort of had to get over a hurdle, but we're really testing how we can do this work faster at scale and with community partners. I think that's the future of work in the basin. It's us coming together, not only at the community scale, but really starting to share ideas and lessons learned from across the basin so that we can implement faster and help make sure that the solutions work is moving at the pace of the challenges in the basin.
0: We've all got to get along. We've been talking about the Colorado River drought. We were joined there by Celine Hawkins, director of the Colorado River Program for the Nature Conservancy. Thank you, Celine.
1: Thank you.
0: And thank you to all of our listeners for your comments and your questions and our callers. I'm Leslie McClurg. Have a wonderful day. Thanks for listening.
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7: 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News correspondent Martha Raddatz is the guest tonight. She shares stories about military service and sacrifice. The Commonwealth Club radio program starts after your traffic update, including a crash in San Francisco. 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
8: CHB on scene investigating this accident at Division Street beneath 101 involving a motorcycle that ran off the freeway and landed on city streets. Also northbound 280 before San Jose Avenue, we have a solo vehicle accident blocking the left lane of the freeway. Al Rogers for KQED.
7: 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It's 10 o'clock.

Welcome to the Commonwealth Club of California radio show. I'm Gloria Duffy, co-president and co-CEO of the club, a nonprofit, nonpartisan public forum that presents a wide range of thought leaders on important issues of the day. On today's program, we're going to hear about some American servicemen and women who overcame huge odds to accomplish major feats. ABC News Chief Global Correspondent Martha Raddatz will draw on the research that produced her latest book, The Hero Next Door, Stories of Patriotism and Purpose. In it, she brings to a wide audience the stories of people who are otherwise unknown to the country, despite their sometimes superhuman sacrifices and resilience, both on and off the battlefield. Raddatz is in conversation with Dan Ashley, anchor for ABC 7 News in the Bay Area, and a member of our Commonwealth Club World Affairs Board of Governors. Let's listen in.

0: Hello and welcome to today's Commonwealth Club World Affairs program. My name is Dan Ashley, anchor for ABC 7 Eyewitness News and a member of the Commonwealth Club World Affairs Board of Governors. It is my great pleasure to introduce today's special guest, a very familiar face, Martha Raddatz, author of The Hero Next Door, Stories of Patriotism and Purpose. Martha, as you know, is an award-winning journalist who serves as ABC's chief global affairs correspondent and co-anchor of This Week with George Stephanopoulos. She has covered national security, foreign policy, and politics for decades, reporting from the Pentagon, the State Department, the White House, and conflict zones all around the world. Martha serves on the board of the Bob Woodruff Foundation, which supports wounded veterans and their families. In 2018, she was awarded the George C. Marshall Medal from the Association of the United States Army for her sustained commitment to the women and men of America's armed forces. Please give a warm welcome to Martha Raddatz and congratulations on your new book.
1: Thank you. Thank you.
0: Great to be with you, Martha.
1: Great to be here. It's one of my favorite cities, everybody's favorite city. Right?
0: It is a lovely place. Thank you. Well, there's so much to talk about, but I want to begin with just the concept of the book, Stories of Patriotism and Purpose, which in your years of covering the military, you certainly got a great sense of that. What was the genesis for this book and why now?
1: I think one of the reasons that I use the words patriotism and purpose is because these are stories about people who served in the military or families who had service members who I've known many of them for decades and covered battles they were in or covered what happened to their spouse or someone else in their family. And I wanted to not only look at that defining moment, but I wanted to talk about what had happened since. I actually wrote a book in 2007 called The Long Road Home. It was about one battle in Iraq. So those are definitely the people I've known for more than 20 years. And there are several of them who have gone on to do amazing things. Others who have struggled, but talked to me about it over the years. And I thought it was so important and such a great message to people and things we can all take away in the military or not in the military about finding another purpose. I think one of the hardest things for people in the service who get out, and some of these people are still active duty, but for those who get out, who've served and who've served again and again and again and deployed, is finding purpose. There's a group in here called the Brotherhood. They were all in that battle in 2000. The battle was 2004. And they banded together. They all have pretty serious post-traumatic stress. And I think in many ways, and I tell Eric Berkland, who is just the dearest man and has four kids and a family and is thriving, but I know every day he gets up and it's hard to stay alive. And I always tell Eric and the others that I think what they have done since the day of that battle that was so traumatic and they lost so many friends is more courageous in many ways than what they did that day. I also feel very strongly about the fact that so few people serve, 1%, right? And that I don't want the rest of America's citizens to lose track of those people, to lose a connection with them, to know what they're doing and know how unique it is what they are doing. I also cover the military, obviously, and I want to report on what goes wrong. But for me, it's always been partly, I just really want to get to know people. So I start from an area of respect and then we go from there.
0: It's always struck me as challenging for us here because our geographic isolation gives us so many advantages, but it also divorces us sometimes from what our military is doing half a world away. And it's easy sometimes to forget that they're over there serving.
1: Exactly that. I mean, we do lose that connection. And by the way, I've told people I know in the military, friends, like it is not just up to us to try to connect with you guys. It's also up to you to try to connect with us. And so I'm thankful to the people who agreed to talk about their lives and share their lives. And that is certainly what I asked them to do when I started writing this book. And the impact that I hoped it would have, is that they could tell their stories and they could tell what they've gone through since or what they went through that day so people could relate to that. So that somehow, and I've described myself even like when I'm in conflict zones and I'm talking to a spouse, for instance, is sort of this connective tissue between them and try for each, and I shouldn't say side, but each population to connect with each other and to understand each other in different ways. Like I've asked friends in the service, like, how many civilian friends do you have? Come on. Because it's easy not to have any. It's easy to say no one understands me or no one understands what I've been through. But I really think we as citizens should make a real effort to connect and know them in ways we haven't before.
0: There's so many stories, obviously, of service and sacrifice. How did you curate the story, which stories that you wanted to tell?
1: It was hard, and yet in some ways it was easy. I certainly wanted to get a variety and different services and different perspectives. You know, we go from the first couple of chapters are really harrowing situations, and the last couple of chapters are, there's a chapter about two mothers I have known for more than 20 years whose sons were brain damaged in 2005 when an IED exploded, and what they have done since. A friend of mine said he was just finishing the book on an airplane and the lady next to him was probably wondering why he was crying. It is because Debbie Schultz was 49 years old when her 21-year-old son was terribly brain injured, and she has been caring for him ever since. She's 70 years old now. And her life has been devoted to him. And she is just the loveliest person you ever want to meet. No bitterness. I mean, it's been really, really hard. I mean, Stephen's doing really well now, but he's, you know, a 6-foot guy who she helps walk, and she has just never given up. The chapter's called A Mother's Love. So you have that, or you have the first chapter is about a man named Kevin Schaefer. I ended up interviewing him for ABC, and a lot of these people I've clearly met through ABC News. And Kevin Schaefer, a Navy officer, was in the Pentagon the day it was hit, 9/11, barely survived. And I found out about, I guess it was about a year and a half ago, because the CIA facilitated him talking finally. Kevin went from being attacked by Osama bin Laden, like we all were in the country, but Kevin really barely survived, to being on the team that helped find Osama bin Laden. And that circular story of that 9/11 generation was pretty extraordinary. So in my reporting and in my interviews with others, I knew this guy, Steve Workman, had helped pull him out. And I tracked down Steve Workman, and his story is just mind-blowing about not only what he did that day, but he told me what he'd done in the days after that, which I don't think many people had ever talked to him about. So I am just, you know, I feel like these people have been a gift to me, and it's a gift I want to share. When I have a hard day or when you have a challenging day, think about some of these people and you'll get through your day pretty easily.
0: Well, and the book is dripping with emotion, and you really do get the sense of how much the people you highlight have given to this country. And listen to the first line of, she talked about Kevin Schaefer. I was going to actually read this before she brought it up, but bands of scar tissue still color the seared skin on Kevin Schaefer's hands, arms, and face. The gash in the hollow of his neck has healed into a deep purple thread. Those are the visible wounds suffered at the Pentagon during the terrorist attacks in September 11, 2001 that left thousands dead, thousands more. And then she talks about the psychological wounds. But there's so many stories like this in this book. Does any one particular person stand out more than the others? What touched your heart most profoundly?
1: I think the people I've known the longest, and that is the brotherhood, the men who, like, read the first part of that. I love that. It's just the start of this, and it tells the story of them. So they were, just quickly, they were in this battle in 2004 in Baghdad, Sadr City. Most of them were trapped on a roof for hours. They're 20-year-olds, you know. They're kids. They'd never been to war. And it's hard to remember that now, but they had never been to war. They went from their minivans to the Humvees, and within 4 days, they were in a horrific battle. 8 guys died, including one of Eric's best friends, but 20 years plus later.
0: Why don't you read it?
1: Okay.
0: I'd rather hear you read it.
1: All right. The Brotherhood, Ben Hayhurst, Eric Berquin, Carl Wild, and Aaron Fowler. They pitch tents with precision, build campfires with ease, and hike and fish with purpose. For 10 days in the Alaskan wilderness in the summer of 2024, these four

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1: They are amazing men. That's touching. There's another family from that day whose son was killed in that battle, who I've also become very close to. They live in Texas, the Arciagas, and what happened to their family after that is horrible. But there's also, like, there's Daniel Theriot, who is an F-18 Navy pilot who did bombing runs over Syria and many combat hours during her years as an F-18 pilot. I met her in 2019 because a friend of mine, Rosemary Mariner, who was a captain in the Navy, and she was in the first class of 8 women who would fly aircraft, not combat missions. She fought to get women in combat. She went to the Hill all the time. I became very close to Rosemary. She was practically the first person I ever met when I covered the Pentagon. They went on to lift the combat restrictions. Rosemary was very much behind that. And whatever you all feel about that, Rosemary never wanted the women to have special treatment. She wanted them to have equal treatment. And if you are in the military and you are not taking the same risks as the others, then you're not really looked at as an equal. So Rosemary fought for that. She died of cancer in 2019. And there's a young woman named Danielle Theriot, who's the woman in here, who fought to have an all-female flyover at her funeral at a small town in Tennessee. So I met Danielle that day and the other all-female pilots after the funeral service, and I just thought she was such a magnificent example of the kind of woman that Rosemary would have been so proud to know, and that all those young women had flown combat missions. So she is profiled as well. There is Charles Wingnut Wickware. I met on an aircraft carrier in 2016. He too was flying bombing runs. And he was fascinating to me because he's also an artist. He makes beautiful videos, but also paintings and drawings. And he was the son of two artists, raised in Oahu. So I love kind of that, like the artist fighter pilot. So the stories are all very different. There's some that I guarantee you will cry over and the others that are just enlightening. My friend Rocco Armando is a neurosurgeon. He was an Army neurosurgeon. He helped save the life of my colleague, Bob Woodruff, who was blown up by an IED in 2006. And I met Rocco then. And then a couple of years ago, I was in Ukraine, and at the hospital closest to the front lines, there was Rocco doing brain surgery on wounded Ukrainians. He volunteers, goes over 2 or 3 times a year still to do brain surgery. Not something I ever thought I would be watching. And I can't say I watched closely, but he's just an amazing. And that's what I mean, like finding that purpose. And Rocco's purpose, I mean, he has a private practice in D.C., or works at a hospital. I don't know if you have a private practice as a neurosurgeon, but he has found that purpose to continue to serve in some way. And all of the people in here have done that.
2: It's obviously very inspiring. It's sort of a call to action to all of us in some ways, to find ways that we can contribute. And they have made such remarkable and profound contributions and sacrifices. Maybe we can't all do that, but you definitely come away thinking, I should do more.
1: I think that's right. Or not even I should do more, that you should know that you can do that, that you can find that purpose somehow, that you can find goals. I love that you use the word contribute. That's one of my favorite words, because I always say that to my adult children or grandchildren. It's like one of the things you want to do is contribute. And whether that means, you know, baking a pie for the family or whatever extreme thing you want to do, that you contribute to society, that you contribute to try to make the world a better place. And again, that can be a small thing, but just something that makes you feel like you're giving. And I think that's the definition of purpose.
2: We talk a lot about how divided we are as a country, but really what unites us is always stronger than what divides us. And I think recognizing the contributions of so many people, like as you did in this book, remind us that we do have a common purpose as a nation, and then that serving others and sacrificing for the greater good has always defined who America and Americans are all about.
1: It's true. I mean, it is true. And it's, and when we talk about, obviously, the country's pretty divided, if you can find ways that make you feel like it isn't, or you find common purpose, or you find

0: common friends or you find whatever you can to get over that divide, it'll do nothing but help.
1: Well, let's go back in time for a little bit because, Martha, you've had such a storied career and we, you know, my wife Angela and I watch you every week on This Week. It's literally must watch viewing in our household and watched you for decades. And you've covered almost every conceivable kind of story. When you look back at your childhood, what was it? Do you remember becoming so curious around the world, about the world around you?
0: I was raised in Salt Lake City, and I did not have a father. I had a father, but he died before my third birthday. So I was raised by a single mom in Salt Lake City. I was like, kind of felt like an outsider, which is not to say that people weren't kind and everything else. But I think I would just wanted to find something. And I started my television career there, and every story I did, I was just fascinated by and wanted to know more and more and more about it. And I described journalism as a disciplined curiosity. And I think... I'm the same way today. I mean, there's really not any story that I don't find fascinating, no matter what. And I know I get my choice of stories sometimes, but not always. But there's always something about it, and it's particularly people and circumstances. And I think it's why I was drawn to covering the military, is that those are life and death not every day, but certainly that's a career. The stakes are really high. People are tested. I like seeing how people respond to those tests. One of the things I write in there is that there's no sure way to spot a hero, but the one thing that I've found rather universally is that it's the people who don't think they are. And that is 100% everybody in that book. Like, no, not me.
1: That humility.
0: Yeah.
1: I used to tell my father when I first started, I've been doing this now 40 years, making no money when I started, I used to call my father and tell him, I can't believe they pay me to do this. Because it's so much darn fun.
0: Yeah, it is. It is.
1: Was there a particular moment in your life when you decided, hey, journalism might be for me?
0: I don't know that I really, I was not that kid with a plan, I gotta tell you. I dropped out of college, which I'm not proud of. I gave the commencement speech at my son's graduation from college and told everybody I hadn't graduated, but that I wouldn't have told them that unless it was a commencement speech, so they would not follow in my example. So, I think mostly I was just raring to go. And I ended up at the local TV station and, you know, sort of the rest of history. But it's the driving force was just learning more and finding out things and just curious about the world. I adore David Muir, who is our evening anchor. David Muir knew what he wanted to do, like the moment he was born, I think, just absolutely knew that that was his path. That's not me. I really kind of like, oh, well, this is interesting. And I knew some people. My mom worked as a secretary in a newsroom. So I was kind of around it, but it never kind of clicked. And certainly you don't want to do what your mom is doing or, you know, have her an influence in your career. But she subtly was, just because I was around that world. But then it was just the curiosity part or learning. Or I always make a point to say I'm a television journalist, but I'm a journalist first. I did not get into this because it was television. I really didn't. I love that aspect of it. I love the visuals. I love seeing and being able to share those images with people. It makes for a richer story. But I'm a journalist first. And honestly, I worked really hard, just like you did. I never got into it to be famous or to make money or to any of that. I loved the work and I still do.
1: Yeah. You know, I found it in college that it was something that I was interested in. And, you know, now I anchor the evening news. I never even wanted to be an anchor. The first time I filled in for the main anchor during the week, I thought at the end of the week, gosh, this is so boring. I want to get out and get back in a van and go cover.
0: Yeah, I'm that way too. I'm definitely that way.
1: So I still keep my hand in that for that reason. Were there people early in your life? I know your father died young, unfortunately, but were there people early in your life that you recall that shaped your worldview a little bit?
0: My worldview. I like becoming who I am, I suppose. I mean, there were a couple of teachers, I think, who were terrific and like taking writing classes or doing that in college. I mean, I dropped out in the last year. I got a little college. So, but early on, I guess Peter Jennings helped shape my world, quite honestly. I mean, I worked when Peter was the anchor of World News. Tough guy to work for sometimes, kind of, you know, demanding, but I love what he did, and I loved how he viewed the world, and I loved his curiosity and just wanting to get out there. So I that resonated with me. Early on, I think honestly, it was just by learning so much and paving my own way. Diane Sawyer was always wonderful to me. Robin Roberts was also always wonderful to me when I went to the network. And I worked in Boston for 12 years and I miss Boston. I really love Boston. I joke that I was raised in Salt Lake City and I used to think there are sinners out there somewhere and I'm going to find them. And I moved to Boston and there they were. So I loved Boston because Boston was a great news town. I mean, just a great news town and learned so much from the people there. And, you know, there was always stuff happening in politics and everything you'd ever want to cover. And I did a lot of international travel there. It's crazy. But in those days, like local news, I traveled all over the world.
1: We used to travel quite a bit here, actually.
0: Yeah.
1: You know, Peter Jennings was one of my idols and somebody I watch. I got to work with him a number of times. He could be very challenging.
0: Oh, yeah.
1: You're
0: not going to say that, are you?
1: He was like, smart as a whip. But interestingly, as you well know, Martha, and a lot of people don't because he was so polished and erudite and he was very well educated, but not formally. He dropped out after 10th grade.
0: He dropped out of high school.
1: And he was very sensitive about that. You know, he wasn't proud of it, obviously, but he was often the smartest guy in the room and didn't know it.
0: Part of that is, you know this, is that Peter was always wanted to learn more or know more because you do that. You always like feel like you're catching up a little bit. I am not sensitive about it
1: right.
0: at all.
1: Let's talk a little bit about some of the experiences you've had as a journalist. You have reported all over the world. And even to this day, in truth, sometimes, Martha, I see you and you're in some battle zone. I'm like, gosh, why is she still going there? Have you ever taken risks that you thought maybe this isn't worth it anymore?
0: First of all, I have always factored that in. Always. And particularly, and I have two kids. And when I started covering the war, which was in Bosnia, my daughter was 14 at the time. My son was then probably 4. I covered that very briefly, and that was a very scary experience, a very scary experience. But I have always weighed the risk, and I did in Iraq. You can't prevent something from happening, and Bob Woodruff's getting badly injured was scary for my family too. But I do weigh the risks. I don't do crazy stuff, and I always think of my crew too. You know, I'm not going to put them at risk just because I want to do it. That's important to me. And the photographers, believe me, take more risk than anyone because they're the ones who go closer and they're the ones who have to get the shot. And I don't want to put them at risk either. So I definitely turn stuff down.
1: Journalists that we've all known and often go off and they always seem to come back, you know, and it
0: not everybody,
1: yep. But you know, people we tend to know and it's really shocking when they don't. I had lunch a week or 10 days with Bob before he got blown up. And when it happened, it was stunning because certainly you guys at the network level, you go off and most of the time you come back and obviously a lot of journalists don't, but it is a stark reminder. No, this, we're not playing a game here. There are real risks.
0: True, true. And I actually write about Bob and the day that happened that night, and I had gotten a panicked call from his producer, a woman named Kate Felsen, who, as you can imagine, was sobbing and you know, what this just happened. And I remember that I had to go on the air a few hours later and talk about it, and that was a rough one. That was a very rough one. But, yeah, that was a reminder to us all about the risk journalists take, and they still take those risks all the time. Look at them. Amazing. Lindsay Daddario, who has won every prize in the world for her extraordinary photography around the world has such an impact. And I think that's what we try to do is have an impact and to let people know what is really happening out there. And if we stop doing that, people are going to be even more disconnected from things they really should know about.
1: You mentioned how war changes soldiers and Marines, people in the service. War also changes journalists. How has war changed you?
0: I think I focus on trying to be a better person, I guess, or trying to be, like, after knowing these people, after seeing it up close, when I first started doing it and I would come home, it was hard. And making the transition was hard. Like, oh, they don't even know what these guys are going through. They don't even, you know, no one understands. I am not like that anymore. I think, and I don't think they are either. I mean, some of them it's harder to connect, as I've said in the beginning. But it's made me more appreciative, and it's made me humble around people. But it's also, I mean, war is horrible. It is horrible. And you see the worst of what people can do. I mean, that people can plant a roadside bomb, not knowing who they'd blow up, children, adults, whatever, and not caring is stunning. But at the same time, I just think I try to approach it as wanting people to know that that's my job. I think the first time, and it wasn't a war zone, I went to Ethiopia a long time ago, and it was during a starvation, and it was so shocking, and people were handing me their babies and, you know, following our trucks because their children were starving. And I remember walking up a hill that night, and they were actually wrapping the bodies, and I just sat by myself on the hill and started crying. And then I just thought, and maybe that's what changed that day, is I did not lose my child. My job is to help people understand or to see this story or to know what these people went through. I kind of have no business doing that but it made me more committed to doing what I do, and in a way that I certainly don't feel sorry for myself. I just want to report. I just want people to know this.
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1: How do you balance emotional involvement with professional objectivity in those moments?
0: My standard line on that is I am not objective about sacrifice and service. If people do what they do in the military with honor and respect, I am fine with that. I am never going to not report on things that go wrong or things that we should be questioning people about. That is my job. But emotionally, you have to get those journalistic glasses on and do that. I mean, on 9/11, when the Pentagon was hit, my husband was in the Pentagon that day, and you still go on and you do your job. Maybe a week later, I can pull over in my car and, like every American with 9/11, but it was when you were there, when you were in DC and especially obviously New York, that tragedy is going to hit you. Your home has just been attacked. Your hometown has been attacked. It's very different. The journalists in Ukraine now are the same way. I mean, it's like, I'm trying to cover this, but this is my home. How can I do that? But you just have to. I mean, it's the same thing. That's your job. It's helpful sometimes, really, because you can have that veneer, I guess, in front of you of this is my job. I'm going to do this. I don't really think I've gotten emotional in the air ever because it's just what I do.
1: Sure.
0: I mean, but I certainly have alone. I certainly have conversations with some of these people off camera that are very, very emotional.
1: Yeah, no question. Are there times when you've been covering national events, whether you're overseas or here at home, where you are aware that history is being made in real time? That, boy, this is something that people will remember and talk about. Obviously, 9/11 is one of those days, but other moments when you're very conscious of the fact that this is a bigger deal than just this moment.
0: I think that's happened a lot, and it's generally around a war. It's generally like I was in that last convoy out when all of the troops allegedly were leaving Iraq for good. We ended up going back a few years later. I was in Ukraine the night Russia invaded. I knew very well that that was a historic moment. And I had gotten a text that night from a senior official saying, you are likely seeing the last few hours of peace on the European continent for years to come. Boy, did that turn out to be true. So yes, I am aware of that, and I want to drink that in a way for myself and the importance of those moments to observe as much as I can when things like that are happening. Oh, and debates?
3: Oof. Oh, yeah.
0: Oh, yeah.
3: Talk about that, please.
0: Yeah, debates. I've done two general election debates. I did Joe Biden and Paul Ryan in 2012, and I did Hillary Clinton and Donald Trump in 2016. And it was about 48 hours after the Access Hollywood tape was released that Anderson Cooper and I did the debate with Hillary Clinton and Donald Trump. That was, boy, we knew history was going to be made that night. And I mean, we didn't know whether he would drop out, whether the debate would go forward. We didn't know what would happen. And there was just, it was a scene, I'll tell you.
1: And talk about something tough to wrangle. I mean, that is really to keep control.
0: That's when I get my mother genes in there. Just like, all right.
1: Knock it off.
0: Yeah. But which by the way does help.
1: Do you enjoy that challenge? And you know that situation.
0: I used to tell people I'd rather be in Iraq than doing a debate, which I don't need to say anything more about that. You get the idea. It's hard. It's really challenging. And the scrutiny on us now is so intense. We've had actually funny moments in a debate. David Muir and I did one, a primary debate. And it was the Republican candidates. I think there were 7 or 8 of them at the time. And we were facing the audience like this, and we would announce each person and they would come out. And it was Donald Trump. It was 2016 also. It was Donald Trump, and it was Chris Christie, and it was Marco Rubio, and it was Ben Carson, and, you know, welcome. And it was a big deal. It's obviously on the network. And, you know, David says, and we, you know, I don't even remember who he came first. That person came out, and I said, and Ben Carson. We can't see them behind us. David goes on. I go on. We go on. We turn around. No one's there. So, yeah.
1: I remember.
0: I'm kind of convinced that Ben Carson is the one who stopped when I announced him, the very second one. So I don't remember who the only person on stage was at that point. But I remember turning around thinking, oh, geez, we have to do this again. I can't even remember all these people who are in this debate. So there are moments like that when Saturday Night Live had fun with that one. Which is also a different element of when you go home and you see that and you're like, oh, my gosh. So that was, yes, David and I laugh about that now because the shock of turning around was pretty funny.
1: I remember that, actually. You know, you mentioned the scrutiny that you're under in those situations. What are the misconceptions maybe that the public has about journalists today and political journalism today? You know, I'm asked about it all the time. I know you are. Talk a little bit about, from your perspective, the misconceptions people have about what we do.
0: I wish people knew more about what we do. It cracks me up. Like, people I even know well, like, do you write that stuff? I'm like, what? I think people don't realize that we work really hard. I think, like, if you watch David or me or anybody on the evening news, that's a lot of work and it's a lot of stress and it's, you do the work every single day. I wish people knew that. And we do the best we can. You know, we find out as much as we can. We work up to the minute. David's amazing. David is like 30 seconds before he goes on the air still writing. It's one of those things that I don't think people really understand what our jobs are sometimes, or, you know, oh, you should have done that or you should have done that. I'm like, I'm doing the best I can. I mean, the Sunday show is obviously a challenge because you want answers, but you don't want to be a pest. And, you know, sometimes that's difficult because it's a lot of talking points and you try to work your way through that. Doesn't always work so well, but you try.
1: I think sometimes people think, from what the comments people make to me, and I'm sure you've heard it as well, that we somehow sit around and have meetings and decide what position we're going to take, you know, or that we're going to make sure this, and that just never occurs.
0: Yeah, never,
1: and I think people think there's some big plan, and there's really not.
0: Right,
1: plan.
0: Right. No, yeah. Definitely.
1: Well, let's talk a little bit about this week, because that's such a great show. You know, there's the roundtable component, and of course, the guests you have on every week. The preparation for those guests is a lot of work.
0: That's a lot of work. Yeah. Saturdays are never fun before that show. I mean, it's, you want to be prepared. And I'm that person too, who, like, at the end of the show, you're, I should have done that or I should have done that. But you have to prepare yourself for what they might say. You can be surprised by what they say and they'll say something different. You want to watch what you say. People always ask, like, at what point do you stop pushing if you don't get an answer? To me, I'm just assuming people who are watching are pretty smart and they understand that that person didn't answer the question after 2 or 3 tries. Because I think if you go much longer than that, then you become the story and the viewer understands that F question wasn't answered. So you push that. But the preparation for that show is a lot. And Sunday mornings are a lot of balls in the air. And changing topics. It's like, you know, one minute you're talking about a virus on a cruise ship, and the next minute you're
3: Strait of Hormuz.
0: Within depth, right. The Strait of Hormuz, which is exactly, yeah, what we did a couple of weeks ago. And you have to have as much depth as you can in each of those topics.
1: And I think sometimes what people may not realize is not only is it marshaling all the information, the facts, but there's a dance, depending on the personality you're interviewing, that can make it very challenging to keep control of that situation.
0: Right. That's all research. You're trying to anticipate. Doesn't always work. And this week is a really interesting show because we have three different anchors. We have very different deep dive assets, and mine is obviously global affairs and things like that. George is just a master of politics, as is John. I love politics too and have covered politics my career. But I like that we have three people because you get kind of a little different something from all of us, I think.
1: That's true from week to week. I mean, a different approach.
0: And for me, it's perfect. It's a couple times a month, and then I can kind of travel in between. And
1: how often are you traveling?
0: A lot. It's
1: out of a month, would you say, on average?
0: Out of a month, I'd say probably. I don't do a ton of domestic travel. I'd say probably once or twice a month, and they're never for great long periods. I mean, if I go overseas, it's probably 10 days at least, but. Although I just did a trip to Pakistan, and that was 24 hours getting there because flying to the Middle East is now, that took 24 hours. I think we were there a day and a half. We did the show from there, and then I immediately flew home. But I don't get jet lag, just so you know. That is my one and only superpower.
1: You don't really?
0: Because I refuse. I can't. I don't have time for it. It's like, nope, don't get that. I'm fine. So
1: to this day, do you still look forward to those overseas trips?
0: I do. Sometimes not. But I mean, sometimes it's just like, oh, man.
1: What would you say to young people? You know, journalism is changing. Television news is changing. The landscape has changed. Social media has changed so much of what we do. What would you say to young people who are interested in journalism today about pursuing the profession?
0: I would beg them to do it. And for the same reason, because I think we need people who want to be journalists. And I would tell them to do the work. Don't take shortcuts. Go there, see it, smell it. Know the story firsthand. I think that's going to be a challenge for this generation because of technology. You know, you can get on a Zoom call and do it just as easily. I'm very big on going, seeing, smelling, and I think that's an important thing to do as a journalist.
1: This is a question from the audience. As you embedded with the military service members, what was your most surprising observation? How did it affect your life and are the stories that you choose and highlight?
0: Embedding with the military started with, it was a really good idea of the Pentagon. And I know that there was criticism about that. Oh, you're there with them. You know, you're one and one together. But it was a remarkable way to see what they are doing. And you're not only there and taking risks with them. One of the most important things that happened is I think that generation of the military gained respect for us. And I was always aware of that. I was always aware that I had to kind of pull my own weight, show respect to them, be part of that. At the same time, when I say be part of that, my perspective during those years was embedded with the military most of the time. That was not the only perspective we showed of the war, nor should we. I think that was just one element. But I learned more than anything, and I certainly learned about challenges that they had. I saw things that went wrong. I saw things that worked well. I'm in many ways proud of the fact that I think what we did during those years, particularly in Iraq, after the failure of finding weapons of mass destruction and all that, I think in the end the American people had such a say in that war. And it was because they were seeing what was happening every day. I mean, I was just thinking the other day on the horrible withdrawal from Afghanistan, and that went very poorly and very much affected people who'd fought in that war. You know, you report on those things and you report what you see. There's no greater way to report than what you see and being embedded with the military and what you see and what you sense. And there, I remember somebody in Afghanistan saying, I don't know if this is going to work. If we're going to hand it over to the Afghan security forces, they can't shoot. They can't drive. They can't. I mean, and I saw the evolution of that. I saw and that also experience, which I think is valuable, how we didn't quite understand all those years what was happening. And certainly in Iraq, and I was also covering the White House at that time for a couple of years with George Bush. And I remember asking him when he left, why did you say things were going well when they knew they weren't and we knew they weren't and we were saying they weren't? And he said to keep morale up. Like, they knew it wasn't going well. So I think bringing those stories helps. I mean, I think those stories have an impact. This is what's happening. People are, I don't know where this is going. I don't know what we're accomplishing.
1: When you're embedded like that, it's different than just dropping in, dropping out. There's a trust that goes both ways. It's an interesting dynamic because it becomes a little more personal in a way because you really get to know the people you're reporting on and they're trusting you. You're trusting them to be honest with you. I think it's a very important element of journalism.
0: It is. And I think that's that element of trust, which wasn't always there in the beginning. And there was some sort of post-Vietnam era attitudes. I remember meeting a Marine in Ramadi who looked at me and he said, oh, are you one of the good ones or the bad ones? I'm like, I don't know. How about you? Are you one of the good ones or bad ones? And after that, we had a great relationship.
1: Yeah, right.
0: You know, it was. By the way, that is another key to being embedded. You have to have a sense of humor. I mean, you're doing dark, horrible things, and you have to have that kind of sense of humor, a way to handle it.
1: Martha, from the audience, on these deployments and when you're embedded on the front lines, do you get a sense from people that are serving whether they agree or disagree with the policy that is in place or whether that matters to them? They just have a job to do?
0: I think generally it's job to do. I think afterwards they'll talk about that, but they can't think about that. It's not like, you know, I really disagree. What are we doing here? It's just like, okay, this is what we're going to do now. We're going to do the best we can do. I mean, in Iraq, especially when things really started going downhill, I mean, it was amazing to kind of watch the military, like, this is what we're going to do. They're going to bring in more troops. We're going to try to do this. We're going to try to engage with the population and just come up with their own plan to do the job well. So it's the policymakers. I think, you know, at the time there were definitely people questioning that policy who were in the military, but at the same time, they were trying to do a good job with what the task they had been given, which is their job.
1: Is there an experience when you have been embedded that sticks out the most in terms of what you learned from that experience, whether about the people you're covering that are serving or just about the nature of war, the nature of human conflict? Is there anything that you've never forgotten?
0: I think the first time I interviewed people who had just been in battle, because I didn't really know much about Vietnam. I probably should have known more than I did, but I'd never really been around people in the military. And when I first started covering Iraq and realized the risk and interviewed a bunch of guys who'd just been in a really horrendous battle and they started breaking down crying. It was just so stunning to me because you had this, you know, kind of G.I. Joe concept of what soldiers were like. Probably that's why it sticks with me. It's like, oh my gosh, these are human beings. This is painful and horrible for them. And they just lost a friend that day I honestly I will never forget. And they had put these guys together in a kind of tent-like facility. And I walked in, I thought, oh man, these guys are not going to talk. And it's really tough looking guy. And he's the one who broke down first. And nobody really asked them about it at that point. And it was very early on. And it was probably about a year after the war started, but we hadn't really had that kind of close combat and in this country even.
1: I imagine you've had situations where you have covered someone, got to know them, reported on them, and then they don't come back. And you've known people who've been killed personally.
0: I have, but not close friends, not people I knew really well. I knew a general who lost his daughter, who to this day they still can't talk about. And, you know, we almost lost Bob. And knowing these guys, none of these guys who I knew then ended up dying. I'm lucky that I haven't had really close pain like that, but I'm well aware it happens.
1: The state of politics in the country today, very divisive. What are your observations watching the challenges that reporters are having navigating that, always under fire? Just your thoughts, living in Washington, working in Washington, about the state of the country in terms of the political division.
0: The political division is hard to see. It's hard to see. It's hard to go out. But I am determined to go out and talk to voters on whatever side they're on in this issue and try to understand. It's yes. Is it harder to be a reporter? Yes, yes, and yes. I will point out that we have yet been allowed to go on a ship, to see soldiers, to see anybody. We have 50,000 U.S. forces around the Middle East right now. I have not seen them. And I think people kind of forget. I think you're probably all nodding your head right now going, oh, you're right.
1: Yeah,
0: we
1: right.
0: haven't. I have put in requests. I've been told we can, and they can't quite do it yet. We'll see if that happens. But I think that is vitally important. And I think part of that is that builds trust as well with what you're hearing. If you can have journalists go out there and see it. The rest, the noise, I just ignore.
1: Reporters hate to be controlled, obviously, to be managed. And I remember during the Iraq conflict, the Pentagon was great about giving us, particularly at the national level, smart bomb video hitting targets, but not smart bomb video of missing targets, or not allowing pictures.
0: Well, come on. When you put out your tape, do you put the bloopers on? I don't think so.
1: Good point. Or also, but they wouldn't allow us to take pictures of service members returning to Dover in caskets.
0: I think that's a respect. No, we did. Yes, we did. Absolutely. They did. I don't mean to correct you.
1: No, but they did restrict it for a while. They didn't.
0: They restrict you going to see the families, which I
1: understand
0: completely
1: that.
0: Respect.
1: From other reporters I've talked to, the perspective was, look, they're showing us the good stuff, but not the painful parts of war. So it's easy for people to forget that there's those consequences happening.
0: I think to an extent that's true, but my experience has been that they did. I mean, everything? Absolutely not. Classified stuff? Absolutely not. But the pain of that war, I think you all probably saw that. And I mean, my interviews with people who'd just been in a battle. When I wrote that first book about that battle, the Army was fantastic. They gave me any access they could. National Geographic ended up making an 8-part series about that in 2018. They completely cooperated. Except for the F word, they only wanted so many allowed per episode. And we even fought them on that because believe me, there are more F words than that in a typical day in a Humvee. But they were great. And I do they let everybody do that? I don't know.
1: That speaks to the trust that you created as a journalist.
0: That is true as well. But it's also, I mean, there were a lot of mistakes in that battle, but everybody did the best they could and were incredible that day. And that's what we wrote about. The mistakes, not the mistakes, whatever happened.
1: What concerns you about the state of American democracy, but also what gives you hope?
0: Okay. First of all, this book is not political. So,
1: it's not at all. But you are a political reporter. So we're going to ask.
0: I am a political reporter. I am not a politician. What concerns me is the division. And I like our country being one nation and indivisible. So, and under God, but it is that, and that is hard sometimes. And I just want to go out, talk to people, feel the one thing I don't like is when I hear people who say they don't vote. That just drives me completely batty because we all have to vote and everybody has to learn something and try to, whatever you believe, you have to vote. And so I don't like that. I don't like anybody thing. I get that. But I still think it's so important to vote.
1: Let's go back to the book. And what do you want people to take away from this book? There are so many great individual stories, but collectively, what do you want people to leave the impression they leave with?
0: I'll go back to how I started. And that is, I want people to find a connection to the men and women we send to war. First of all, they are all volunteers. They are doing it for you. Or their buddy, or whatever reason they got in. But many of the people in this book joined because of 9/11. And a lot of them were little kids, but they remember that and they wanted to serve and they wanted to serve us. But mostly I want you to have lessons about yourself and what you can learn from them in the same way I have learned that from them, and that is finding purpose and being grateful for your own lives and being grateful there are people like these people. I don't want you to buy the book and not read it. I want you to read it. And by the way, this is the first event I've done. I'm not doing practice lines. I think you can kind of tell that. I want people to read it and feel it and know that there are people like that. If it just ends with pride, or if it just ends with this is a great story and move on, that's okay. But make a connection in your life in some way from it.
1: And there's a wonderful sense of timing because this book is coming out as we are about to celebrate 250 years as a nation.
0: Yep.
1: And this nation would not have survived the way we have and thrived without the sacrifice of the people you detail in your book and so many others.
0: It's absolutely true. And this generation of warriors who went into battle in that time and the 250th anniversary is their story, is the story of the nation. And their story is the story of that generation as part of the history of our nation. And I think it's important to remember that. And, you know, the wars did not turn out the way most of them thought they would turn out, but that makes them no less great than other generations of warriors.
1: I'm going to end with a couple of quick questions from the audience.
0: I'll try to give quick answers.
1: No, we've got time.
0: I should be able to do. We're in TV, Dan.
1: Yeah.
0: We've had a
1: 30 seconds.
0: Yeah,
1: we've got
0: time. Give me 30 seconds. I'll give you the world.
1: What are the biggest challenges for journalists today?
0: Access. Yes.
1: Talk about that.
0: The Pentagon, we don't have Pentagon passes anymore. I spent decades walking around that building and getting to know people. We don't have them. So that is certainly a challenge. And kind of the pushback in social media is no fun sometimes. It can be cruel. It can be divisive. I don't love that part of it. I try to ignore it, but that's a challenge.
1: Have you found working at the national level, have you people go after you on social media if they don't like
0: yeah.
1: all the time? On both sides?
0: Yeah.
1: Should have been tough.
0: Yes, on both sides, by the way. Yeah. I mean, it's almost like, you know, you're okay. If everybody hates me, I guess I did a good job.
1: How do you filter that out and just focus on your task and don't worry about the noise?
0: Yeah. I mean, you do. I mean, you just can't. So you do what you do. It's just a different time.
1: Yeah. What's the best part about your job?
0: The best part of my job is the reason I got into it. I learn something every single day. Mm-hmm. I really do.
1: Yeah.
0: And you do too.
1: That's my favorite part too.
0: I still marvel, you know, it's still marvel at what I learn or what I see. And sometimes it's disturbing and sometimes it's wonderful, but it's eye opening. And I want to keep my eyes open for as long as I can.
1: Okay. You have many more overseas trips in your future?
0: I just never know. I'm sure I'm going to go back to the Mideast, though. I can almost guarantee it.
1: You've been to the Middle East dozens.
0: So many times. I spent most of my career there. They don't send me to great places, okay? Nobody is going to be sending me to Paris.
1: Yeah, but that's what you want. You want to go to these places.
0: No, I do, because those are the most fascinating.
1: Is there something you've never covered that you've always wanted to cover?
0: Interesting question. I don't know, Taylor Swift concert or go see Lady Gaga or something that's, you know, just amazing. And just my one boondoggle, which was wonderful. My husband is from Minnesota and my son is a high school football coach. So we love the Vikings. They have a covered stadium, which is why I love the Vikings as well. And there was a kid named Josh Dobbs, a quarterback, who just did these remarkable things in the first like two or three games for the Vikings. He was sent in because their quarterback and their backup quarterback got injured, and Josh was sent in, and he is a rocket scientist. I mean, so I thought this is a fascinating ender for the show.
1: Right.
0: I'm going to do that. I took my granddaughter with me, which I never really get to take anybody any place, and he tossed a football around with her and stuff. It was very fun. Although my son is like, Mom, she's living my dream. Why didn't you take me? So Josh was great and the interview was wonderful and he talked about his, you know, his engineering background. He's just a great kid. But if you ever want a football team to start losing, have me interview their quarterback. Okay?
1: Get some death.
0: It never happened again after that. He was off the team the next day. But he's such a good guy.
1: Two quick things. One, this is just, I'm curious, and I think people are too who watch the show this week, every week. Chris Christie, Donna Brazile, all of you guys from different, those two from different political perspectives. Do they get along backstage?
0: Oh, yes.
1: Everybody's a buddy?
0: Absolutely. They're like, you know, like TV husband and wife. They're great to watch together. They really are. And they're both smart and opinionated and articulate and fantastic. I mean, their views, they're just dazzling.
1: But they're having fun backstage.
0: Yes, they are. 100% having fun backstage. I mean, they have fun on the air, too.
1: They do. Last question.
0: It's the civility. There's a civility.
1: Last question, Martha. What does the word hero mean to you today?
0: Well, I'm like catching my eye on that. The term hero is someone who performs in a way without attention, without expecting attention, and does just an amazing job that they're proud of. So I was very squeamish about putting that word in the title, I gotta say. I'm very careful with that word, calling people heroes. These people are heroes, and number one, because they would never say they are.
1: Our thanks to Martha Raddatz, ABC's Chief Global Affairs Correspondent and author of The Hero Next Door, Stories of Patriotism and Purpose. It really is a great read. I'm Dan Ashley. Thank you for joining us, and one big hand for Martha Raddatz.
0: Thank you.

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I'm Gloria Duffy, co-president and co-CEO of the club. Today you heard journalist Martha Raddatz in conversation with Dan Ashley. Raddatz is the author of The Hero Next Door, Stories of Patriotism and Purpose. 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
1: Amongst Gen Z, and particularly amongst black fans.
2: Commentator Roger Bennett says Arsenal was one of the first English teams with a multiracial lineup. But for the past 22 years, their story has been a Greek tragedy of coming in second.
1: If this was ancient Greek times, we'd write the Odyssey about this Arsenal journey. You know, 22 years of dreaming for this title. Just an agonizing gauntlet of dashed hopes.
2: Nick Hornby wrote a 1992 memoir about that suffering called Fever Pitch. And he was one of thousands who ran out into the street last week when Arsenal won.
3: We're all joy scrolling, you know, every goal from every angle.
2: But there is one more thing he'd like to see.
3: It's something that I've never seen in my life, a Champions League win. And you start to think about whether you ever will. Like I say, I'm nearly 70. And
2: Arsenal has never won Europe's top competition. But on Saturday, they face Paris Saint-Germain for that title as well. At the Gunners Pub, which serves special Gunners lager into Gunners pint glasses to fans in those Gunners jerseys, bartender Reese Butler says if Arsenal wins, there will be
4: a lot of tears and a lot of, you know, these manly men hugging each other and like people standing on cars and stuff. It's a lot of passion, a lot of passion.
2: Passion for Arsenal that spills far beyond this pub and this city. Lauren Freyer, NPR News, London.
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6: And this is KQED-FM San Francisco. Good morning, I'm Sandy Althaus. The time is 5:19, so let's check in with Mel Baker and see how the roads are. Good morning, Mel.
7: Good morning. Let's start with the Bay Bridge. It is a little heavy just before the metering lights between that and the toll plaza. As you come into San Francisco, be prepared for some construction work. 80 westbound between about 5th Street and the 101 interchange. Only the right lane, the left lane is open right now. That's caused a little bit of a backup on 101 southbound between about Potrero Avenue and the hospital curve. Mel Baker for KQED.
6: Thanks, Mel. 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Pelosi waited until late in the race to make her endorsement. She explains her choice to KQED's Scott Schaefer. That's this morning at 6:22 and 8:22 on KQED News.
8: I'm Alexis Madrigal. Next time on Forum, gold is having a moment. An unstable economic outlook has central banks and investors looking at gold to hedge their bets as it traded as high as $5,500 an ounce earlier this year. Gold has been embraced by the far right, reality TV, and hobbyists who prospect up near where the state's gold rush began. We're talking all about gold. That's at 9 a.m. right here on KQED.
9: I'm Leslie McClurg. Next time on Forum at 10 a.m., Theo Baker arrived at Stanford as an eager freshman planning to study computer science and write for the student paper. But his reporting uncovered something much bigger, an investigation that ultimately led to the resignation of Stanford's president. We discuss his new book, How to Rule the World, which examines Stanford's role as a pipeline to power. That's Forum at 10 a.m. on KQED.
6: We'll have a partly sunny day today, highs from the upper 50s to the low 70s, 68 in Walnut Creek, 62 expected in San Francisco. 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And by the listeners of KQED. Good morning. 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
5: It's Morning Edition from NPR News. Me, Martinez.
10: And I'm Steve Inskeep. Consumer prices are rising faster than they have in years. The latest inflation report was out Thursday for the 12 months ending.

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1: KQED News coming up in just 1 minute with Brian Watt. First, off to the Altamont Pass with Mel Baker.
2: We're going to start on 205 westbound on the Tracy side just before Mountain House Parkway. The right lane is blocked by a stalled big rig. Traffic is backed up to Nagley Road. It remains kind of slow past that toward the 580 merge, which itself is sluggish, out to about North Flynn Road. Mel Baker for KQED.
1: All right. Thank you, Mel. 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
3: Coming up next on the California Report, one of the country's most competitive congressional primaries is unfolding in the Central Valley. Democrats see District 22 as a real opportunity to flip a longtime Republican seat. But first, voters are deciding between two very different visions for the party, a progressive candidate backed by Bernie Sanders or a more moderate Democrat backed by party leadership. I'm Marie Bolaños. That's up next on the California Report.
1: The California Report at 551, 651, and 851. 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
4: Live from KQED News, I'm Brian Watt. California State Assembly approved more than 20 bills this week meant to protect immigrants and increase oversight of ICE agents in the state. KQED's Juan Carlos Lara reports.
5: The bills, if they pass in the Senate, would implement a range of restrictions and policy changes. That includes banning police from having second jobs with ICE, requiring hotels to notify staff and guests if ICE agents are staying there, and keeping ICE operations off of state-owned properties. Masif Ulaudi leads the California Immigrant Policy Center, which sponsored some of the bills.
6: We need to not only pass bills that will make it difficult for ICE to operate here, we need to be able to secure funding to support community members who are really feeling the brunt of these attacks from ICE.
5: One of the sponsored bills would impose a 50% tax on private immigration detention centers and put the money toward services for immigrants. I'm Juan Carlos Lara, KQED News.
4: Supporters of San Francisco's Muni say they've gathered enough signatures to put a funding measure for the transit agency on the November ballot. The Stronger Muni for All campaign turned in 18,000 signatures this week in support of a parcel tax measure that would generate over $160 million annually. Muni is facing a budget deficit of hundreds of millions of dollars and has warned it will need to drastically cut service unless the parcel tax and another regional sales tax pass this November. Cyrus Hall is with the campaign.
7: Muni is an iconic system, and so when you tell someone Muni is at risk, it's like you're poking at their soul. And you just see that response, you see that like visceral, like that cannot be, that cannot happen.
4: The signatures must now be verified by the city's Department of Elections. Oakland officials say they will use newly announced federal funding to expand the city's ceasefire strategy, a data-driven approach to reducing violent crimes. KQED's Eliza Pepple reports.
8: Oakland's Violence Prevention Department is set to get just over $1 million. The funds will pay for about 5 additional full-time staff members, or life coaches, on the violence prevention team. They'll provide counseling and intensive social services to individuals who are at a high risk of gun violence. Holly Joshi is the city's chief of violence prevention.
9: It's always our goal to have an intensive support system for those individuals. And so, of course, talking with them every day, seeing them in person several times per week, means that we need to keep the caseloads really low.
8: The funding was secured by East Bay Representative Latifa Simon. I'm Eliza Pepple, KQED News.
4: The popular Solano Avenue stroll might not happen in North Berkeley this fall unless the city comes up with nearly $300,000 to support it. City Council member Shoshana O'Keefe told a budget committee this week that the increased costs at a time when Berkeley is trying to bridge a major deficit are going to start hitting other events too.
10: For decades, the city was able to absorb the costs of this event and provide in-kind services such as police, fire, public works staffing, which is no longer the case.
4: The Berkeley Scanner reports that street barricades designed to stop cars driving into crowds have driven up costs significantly in recent years. O'Keefe's request for funding will be considered by the city council as part of the overall budget process. I'm Brian Watt, KQED News.
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12: Anna Martinez in Los Angeles, California. CBS editor-in-chief Barry Weiss is asserting full control over the network's news division.
11: The new owners of CBS brought Weiss in last fall from her center-right opinion and news site, The Free Press. The goal was to move coverage away from what they believe is a woke and anti-President Trump tilt. And now Weiss is trying to reinvent the network's most prestigious and highest-rated program, 60 Minutes.
12: NPR's David Folkenflik is with us now with more. So, David, how is Barry Weiss overhauling 60 Minutes?
13: Well, yesterday, among those forced out were the show's executive producer, Tanya Simon. She's a veteran of several decades, and two correspondents, each of whom confirmed that publicly. In a sense, this is what she was brought to CBS to do, what her bosses hope for and her critics fear. David Ellison and his father, Larry Ellison. Larry Ellison's the founder of Oracle, are Trump allies. This is, in a sense, what they would have wanted. The criticism, well, we can let the correspondents who were fired speak for themselves. Sharon Alfonsi and Cecilia Vega were laid off in April at an award ceremony. Alfonsi warned of the toxic spread of corporate meddling and editorial fear. She was talking about news coverage and judgment there. Last night, in a statement she shared with NPR, Cecilia Vega cited, quote, censorship both imposed and self-driven. It is dangerous for the show and dangerous for democracy. Anderson Cooper earlier walked away voluntarily. He was said to have been apprehensive of Weiss, according to people I spoke to. Weiss appointed Nick Bilton, executive producer, to run the show. He's a former tech columnist for The New York Times, a former investigative reporter for Vanity Fair, and he has produced documentaries. The one thing he hasn't done is work in broadcast news.
12: All right, so what does Nick Bilton have in mind for the show?
13: Well, he has a remit from Weiss to reinvent the show for the digital age. He told staffers, quote, I'm here to lead this show, not preserve it under glass. He said he'd be taking soundings for 30 days and get back to them about his plans. He wants it, he says, to be more available than just every Sunday. Funnily enough, over the years, 60 Minutes has sought new ways to innovate. It's done so online and new spinoffs and franchises like 60 Minutes Sports. 60 Minutes 2 was there for a while before it blew up. And there were short video segments on a failed platform called Quibi. All major news outlets, to be fair to Weiss here, are seeking to find a path to digital salvation. In Bilton's case, he has the backing of the Ellisons, who own Oracle, as I mentioned, also control TikTok US, are intending to get CNN as well in another big corporate takeover. So Bilton is familiar with them covering the tech world. His opening memo, I must say, was about innovation and not about ideology.
12: Tell us about what the reward and the risk is for Barry Weiss here.
13: Well, look, she's been here since last fall. She initially tried to change and take over the CBS Evening News, which was flagging before she arrived. She named Tony DuCoppel as the anchor there. It seems to be flagging since he has been put in place. It's often below 4 million viewers a night. There's been one headline after another about internal dissent. 60 Minutes itself is the real prize for CBS. It's its top-rated news program. It worked so well because it was an insular culture and so devoted to its approach. Under Tanya Simon, over the past year, the show was up 9% in the ratings. So if Weiss makes this a big hit online and on other platforms with new audiences, she'll be able to ride on that a long time. If it tanks, that's on her, and her critics will take that as validation.
12: All right, so David, so what should we look for next?
13: So the Ellisons, through Skydance Media, only took over CBS's parent company last summer with the approval of Trump's antitrust regulators. Now they're awaiting approval from basically those same antitrust regulators for their massive takeover of Warner Brothers Discovery, which is, of course, the parent company of HBO and CNN, among other properties. That could go through before the next season of 60 Minutes starts, though there might well be legal challenges to it. People inside both CBS and CNN are already speculating and concerned about what role Weiss might play in leading the cable news giant in the years to come.
12: That's NPR media correspondent David Folkenflik. David, thanks.
13: You bet.
11: An apartment complex in Dallas exploded Thursday. Three people are dead, including a child, and others are missing. Dylan Duke, From our Dallas station, KERA is covering this. Dylan, good morning.
14: Good morning.
11: It exploded. What happened?
14: Yeah, so around noon Thursday, Dallas firefighters were responding to a reported gas leak in the Southwest Oak Cliff neighborhood. But before they actually got there, there was an explosion followed by a fire that ripped through a nearby apartment building. So when those first responders arrived, they quickly realized they would need backup, and about 120 firefighters were there at its peak. Now, after containing the fire and excavating the debris, three bodies were found, two females and one child. We also know five people were injured, with one being in critical condition but stable. And this building complex had 23 units, so it's possible more people will be discovered.
11: What did you see when you went there?
14: On the street where the explosion happened, 9th Street, I saw dozens of emergency vehicles. There was a firefighter using water cannon to put out the flames of this building that was mostly rubble and black with char. Really, the entire complex was leveled by the explosion and fire. And outside the Family Assistance Center, which police set up inside a nearby high school, there were people looking for their friends who were missing. I saw about a dozen people carrying their stuff in black trash bags into that assistance center. Mm. Some said they had lost everything except the clothes on their back. Others I spoke to were also looking for a prominent Democratic Party precinct chair, Sylvia Collins, who lived on the first floor of the apartment complex. She is just one of the people who are unaccounted for currently.
11: Dylan, I just want to note, I mean, gas is extremely, it can explode, obviously, but it doesn't always. I can recall a gas leak on my own street, and people were smoking while repairing it. If it's outside, it's not that dangerous, but it can be. Do you know that the gas leak was responsible here?
14: Authorities haven't given an official reason. They have referred to it as, you know, a gas explosion. But the natural gas company, Atmos, said in a statement the fire department told them that a construction crew unrelated to Atmos had damaged one of the firm's gas pipelines by the apartment block. Hmm. And, you know, while officials investigate the cause, the fire department has been working throughout the night to excavate the remaining debris and recover any additional victims. And that's been very tough on the firefighters. Jason Evans is a spokesperson for the fire department.
15: There are a number of things that we are before we are first responders. That is, excuse me, you know, we're parents. With school being let out and the possibilities regarding who might be in those apartments, you know, they really weigh on the heart.
14: The Red Cross is currently in Dallas providing hotel rooms to people who lost their homes in the fire.
11: What do you hear from people in the neighborhood?
14: A lot of people were shocked and scared just by the actual explosion itself. I spoke to Natasha Sanchez, who said she could feel the blast from almost two blocks away.
16: Felt like my house shook, like it was hit by a car or something, but there wasn't a noise. It was just felt like a small earthquake, big enough to make me get up and walk around my house to see if something had hit the side of the highway near my house.
14: Sanchez was in the area helping care for the people who had been displaced.
11: Dylan Duke in Dallas covering an explosion that seems to have destroyed an apartment building. He's at KERA. Thanks so much.
14: Thank you.

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5: Farmers, landscapers, and the hospitality industry have long complained the U.S. government doesn't issue enough guest worker visas to meet seasonal labor needs.
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1: 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Good morning, I'm Sandy Althaus. 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
0: It's Morning Edition from NPR News. I'm Steve Inskeep.
10: Enemy Martinez, a former CIA officer, has been arrested by the FBI for allegedly taking home millions in cash and gold bars. Investigators also say he made up parts of his resume to get his job. NPR's Bill Chaplin joins us now to talk about the case. Bill, I don't know if this is a spy thriller or a comedy, but it's writing itself. This movie is writing itself. So this is really a story about a former CIA officer who tried to outfox the CIA.
11: Well, that's the question, right? His name's David J. Rush. We haven't heard a lot of his side of the story, but we do know he's 49 years old. He lives in Northern Virginia, according to government records. And Rush apparently served in the U.S. Navy before applying to the CIA back in 2009. Since then, he's risen to a senior level, but FBI agents arrested Rush on May 19th after agents searched his home and found, like you said, more than 300 one-kilogram gold bars. They're valued at more than $40 million. And these details are sort of stunning, right? I mean, like a spy novel, they all come from an affidavit by FBI Special Agent Matthew T. Johnson, who works in the Counterintelligence Division in Washington. And Johnson says the FBI also seized $2 million in U.S. currency at Rush's house and about 35 high-end wristwatches, including lots of Rolexes. Rush is charged with a felony count of theft of public money, and when I contacted his defense attorney yesterday, she declined to comment.
10: So how did this all come out?
11: Well, the CIA says it called in the FBI to investigate Rush after an internal investigation found potential violations of the law. Last fall, Rush started requesting large amounts of foreign currency and tens of millions of dollars in gold bars and getting them. And here's another part of the puzzle. According to court documents, the CIA hasn't found any record yet of why Rush said he needed the money. The affidavit says he just needed it for, quote, work-related expenses. In a joint statement, the CIA and FBI say they're working closely together, and they'll ensure accountability for this.
10: Now, what about the part where he made up part of his resume, allegedly?
11: Well, the FBI says that when Rush applied to the CIA back in 2009, he fabricated parts of his education and military record. He listed an undergrad degree at Clemson University and a master's degree at Rensselaer Polytechnic Institute. But this spring, both of those schools told the FBI they have no record of Rush ever attending their classes. Rush also apparently claimed he was a military pilot, but records show he never had any pilot evaluations, and he doesn't hold a pilot's license, according to the affidavit. There's also what the government calls time card fraud. The FBI alleges that after Rush was discharged from the Navy Reserves, he kept filing for compensation for military leave for another 10 years.
10: Wow. So where is David Rush now?
11: Well, he's in the custody of the U.S. Marshals Service in Virginia. Magistrate Judge William E. Fitzpatrick has found probable cause in the case, and he set a detention hearing for Rush next Friday. He hasn't entered a plea yet. I will note that the court docket mentions that after the initial charge was filed, a hearing was postponed to allow time for further proceedings before a grand jury. So the one criminal charge we know about is based on the FBI affidavit, not on a grand jury indictment. So we don't know what might come out from a grand jury proceeding. As you know, those are routinely held in secret.
10: All right, that's Bill Chappell. Thanks a lot, Bill, for all the details of this crazy story.
11: Glad to talk to you, Abe.

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1: Additional Epstein files. And then it turns out there are tens of thousands of documents. Did she not know, or was she covering up?
2: The Oversight Committee has questioned a number of high-profile people about Epstein, including former President Bill Clinton and current Commerce Secretary Howard Lutnick. Ava Berger, NPR News.

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1: It is 19 minutes after 6 o'clock. Brian Watt will be right in with KQED News. And traffic are off to Pittsburgh this time with Mel Baker.
2: Highway 4 westbound's on-ramp from Railroad Road Avenue is blocked by a car facing sideways. Strangely enough, there's no delays right now. It's showing Friday light along Highway 4, at least for the moment. In the Altamont Pass, 205 westbound is backed up to Hanson Road. That's not so bad. To the 580 merge, 580 itself is sluggish out to North Flynn. Mel Baker for KQED.
1: 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That's Lux Aeterna. 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
1: 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Partly sunny today with highs from the upper 50s to the low 70s and some light winds in the afternoon. 65 for the high in San Carlos, 69 in San Jose, 64 expected in Oakland. 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
5: It's Morning Edition on KQED. I'm Brian Watt. For the first time in nearly 40 years, Nancy Pelosi's name does not appear on the ballot in San Francisco. As the Speaker Emerita serves out her final term, a lively race to replace her is underway between three other Democrats: State Senator Scott Wiener, City Supervisor Connie Chan, and former software engineer and political activist Shoykat Chakrabarty. With voting underway, Pelosi endorsed Chan. And she talked about this from Washington, D.C., with KQED senior politics correspondent Scott Schaefer. And he joins us. Scott, hello.
6: Hey, Brian.
5: So you were in D.C. to talk with Pelosi and others for a podcast series on her legacy. But when the conversation turned to her support for Connie Chan, what did she say?
6: Yeah, well, this was after an hour-long conversation about other things in her office, and then we talked about this endorsement, and her energy level went up. She was really fired up. She was very combative.

0: combative with me, pushing back on my questions. Let's hear a little bit about what she said when I asked her, why are you endorsing Connie Chan?
1: Knowing the complexity of the district, being a mom is very important to voters because it says we have a shared experience. Being an immigrant, the American dream is her family's story.
0: She also talked a lot about her knowledge of the budget in San Francisco, and that's very important, understanding how things are paid for and money and revenue and debt and all that. And then she, you know, also it's clear she wants a woman. Another woman, it's one of the things she's done in Congress, is make sure she recruited more female candidates, and those numbers have gone up during the time she's been there.
2: I kind of heard that in the mom note.
0: Totally.
2: But that's how she feels about Connie Chan. But you also asked her about Chakrabarty, who basically got fired by Alexandria Ocasio-Cortez after the Democratic caucus complained about his caustic texts. What did Pelosi say about him?
0: Well, remember, Chakrabarty announced he was running against Pelosi long before she announced she was retiring. And that, so he's been kind of a thorn in her side for a while. And she didn't take kindly to that at all. And he's, you know, at 39, less than half of her age, and he was going to make generational change, a big part of his campaign against her before she announced she wasn't going to run. And he's been the most critical of Pelosi out on the campaign trail. And so I asked her about Chakrabarty's claim that it's time for the Democratic Party to take a new direction and have new faces representing it. Do you agree with that, or is he, you know, just kind of a rabble-rouser
1: I've never seen him at a homeless shelter or a food bank or an immigration center or anything like that. I've never seen him in our community. I don't have any idea who he is. And there are plenty of people who have served in public office in San Francisco who probably have a better case to make than he does.
0: It's funny to hear her say, I have no idea who he is, because she was one of the folks who went to AOC and said, look, this guy is very disruptive. He's insulting members of the caucus. It's not good for you, Alexandria Ocasio-Cortez. And so that's one of the big reasons that he asked her to leave her office.
2: And what about Scott Wiener? I mean, he has been very prolific in Sacramento, sending dozens of bills to the governor's desk. What's your sense of how Pelosi feels about him?
0: You know, I think she didn't really want to say a lot about him. She kind of dismissed the idea that he's a so-called master legislator, which is how she refers to herself. And then I asked her about, you know, maybe the real reason she was endorsing Chan is because the polls seem to show that it's a race for second place between Chan and Chakrabarty, and she'd rather see Chan get into the runoff. And she wasn't buying that analysis.
3: You know, it's a race for second place between Connie Chan and Chakrabarty.
1: Oh, that's the way you see it. That's not the way I see it.
3: Say more.
1: Anyway.
3: How do you see it?
1: I mean, you sound like a San Francisco Chronicle, which is totally irrelevant, and the Examiner along with them. Nobody cares about endorsements from the newspapers.
0: There you go. Although I don't recall her ever turning down an endorsement from those papers. They've endorsed her for many, many, many years. But, you know, clearly dismissive of that. You know, I was trying to redirect her to talk about the poll, which is, you know, not the endorsement by the Chronicle. But, she really didn't want to go there. And so she focused really more on what she sees as the strengths of Connie Chan.
2: That's KQED Scott Schaefer. Thank you.
0: Thank you, Brian.
2: And you can hear more of Scott's conversation with Pelosi on our podcast, Political Breakdown. Believe me, it's worth catching. The race for California's next governor has been full of twists and turns, and that's led some Democratic voters to hang on to their ballots longer, with just days left to vote in the state's primary. KQED's Azul Dahlstrom-Ekman reports.
4: Neil Tsutsui has been waiting much longer than usual to vote. He's the president of the El Cerrito Democratic Club.
5: Folks, myself included, you know, want to hang on to our ballots.
4: That's mostly because the race has seen major shifts, especially since former East Bay Representative Eric Swalwell, who was a frontrunner, dropped out amid sexual assault allegations.
5: And so nobody wants to have a situation where they voted for a candidate only to have that campaign implode because some sort of scandal or new information breaks at the last minute.
4: Turnout among Democrats statewide is around 3 percentage points lower this year compared to the same time in the 2022 primary. Republican turnout this year is about 2 percentage points higher for that same time frame. That's according to Paul Mitchell. He's vice president of Political Data, Inc., which uses polling and other data to help Democratic campaigns.
6: Voting has really been focused on, even more than ever, this question of, you know, who do I vote for in order to make sure my vote, quote unquote, counts?
4: He says there's been fears on the Democratic side that the divided field could lead to the two Republican candidates winning the primary, although recent polling indicates that's not likely. And higher early voting turnout among Republicans could owe to the fact that they only have two candidates to choose from.
7: Everyone I know is holding on to their ballots until the bitter end.
4: Each election, Lauren Schwartz of San Francisco holds proposition parties with her friends to discuss and decide on measures and candidates. She says she usually votes weeks ahead, but this year, the governor's race has her delayed.
7: I just didn't want to waste my vote. And I wanted to make sure that I was voting for someone that was polling higher.
4: The latest polling shows three candidates leading the race. Democrat Javier Becerra, Republican Steve Hilton, and close behind him, Democrat Tom Steyer. I'm Azul Dahlstrom-Ekman, KQED News.
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8: Let's check in now with Mel Baker, who's taking us to San Jose.
9: Northbound 85, just after Highway 17, the CHP investigating a hit and run. Northbound 101, slow from 680 to 880. In Hayward, southbound 880 is still a bit heavy to slow from 238 down to Industrial Parkway. Mel Baker for KQED.
8: 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I'm Sandy Althaus. Happy Friday. 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
10: Live from NPR News in Washington, I'm Dave Mattingly. There's still no official word of a deal to extend the ceasefire between the U.S. and Iran by 60 days. Vice President Vance says the two sides are very close to an agreement amid ongoing talks. The extension would give the Trump administration time to negotiate over Iran's nuclear program. Secretary of State Marco Rubio says the U.S. is designating Brazil's two largest criminal factions as terrorist organizations. Julia Carnero has more.
11: In a statement, Marco Rubio said the Red Command, or CV, and the First Command of the Capital, or PCC, were, quote, two of the most violent criminal organizations in Brazil. The gangs are now considered specially designated global terrorists. And Rubio says the label of terrorist organizations is to apply from June 5th onward. Brazil had been trying to avoid the change, fearing it could be used as a pretext for undue interference from the U.S. But this comes a day after Rubio met with Flávio Bolsonaro, former President Jair Bolsonaro's son, who advocated for the change and plans to run for president. For NPR News, I'm Julia Carneiro in Rio de Janeiro.
10: Guatemala's president denies he's reached agreement with the Trump administration to help go after drug traffickers in his country. This follows a New York Times report suggesting joint strikes involving the U.S. would be carried out. This is NPR News.
2: Live from KQED News, I'm Brian Watt. Pro-Palestinian protesters facing felony charges for blocking the Golden Gate Bridge in 2024 are set to take the witness stand today in their own defense. KQED's Juan Carlos Lara reports.
12: The defendants are expected to testify about why they blocked the bridge's southbound lanes for 4 hours on that April day. Defense attorneys have emphasized that the protesters intended to pressure the U.S. government to drop its military support for Israel and end the invasion of Gaza. In recent days, prosecutors have called law enforcement and people who were stuck in the resulting traffic jam to testify. They argue that the group broke the law and endangered the safety of commuters, regardless of their intentions. I'm Juan Carlos Lara, KQED News.
2: One man was killed and a young woman was paralyzed by falling tree branches in Santa Rosa earlier this month during a bout of strong winds. The oak tree branch that fell on 22-year-old Jasmine Mayer was so large it took three people to remove. That's according to her friend Lauren Kelleher. Kelleher says Mayer suffered a severe spinal cord injury and fractured vertebrae, and the recovery process could take years, but she's still in good spirits.
13: She is still so positive and hopeful, and she asks us how we're doing. I think that that speaks most to like who she is and how much she cares about the people around her.
2: On the same day, another man died of his injuries after he was hit by a falling branch and taken to a local hospital. I'm Brian Watt, KQBD News.
8: 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The forecast for today, partly sunny and temperatures in the upper 50s to low 70s. 68 expected both in Walnut Creek and Livermore. San Anselmo, 66 for the high. Chilly at the beach in Half Moon Bay with a high of 57 expected. And in Oakland, it should get up to 64 degrees. 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Yarl and Pamela Mohn, focusing on civil liberties, foster youth, public radio, and the arts. And by the listeners of KQED. Good morning, I'm Sandy Althaus. The date is May 29th, a Friday. I hope you're enjoying it so far.
14: It's Morning Edition from NPR News. I'm Steve Inskeep.
15: I'm E. Martinez.
16: And I'm Leila Fadel. Can Texas shift blue? Democrat James Tallarico believes he can flip the Senate seat in the typically deep red state in November. The Texas state representative is running against the Trump-endorsed state attorney general Ken Paxton, who ousted incumbent Senator John Cornyn in the Republican primary this week. Paxton is, to put it mildly, controversial. He was impeached by the Texas House, accused of bribery and abuse of office. He faced down felony fraud charges and is accused of extramarital affairs. Paxton says he's the victim of political smear campaigns. Tallarico and his party believe those scandals give the Democrat an edge.
17: The most corrupt politician in America just became the Republican nominee for the United States Senate. That kind of corruption is the rot at the core of this whole broken system. It's why we can't afford anything. It's why we can't get ahead, no matter how hard we work, because for 50 years, billionaire mega donors and their puppet politicians like Ken Paxton have been rigging the rules of this economy against us.
16: You know, Ken Paxton won and then wasted no time coming up with taunting, in many cases, anti-LGBTQ nicknames for you. Six-gender Jimmy, James Tallarico, Tofu Tallarico, as his way of denouncing your positions on gender-affirming care, immigration, energy, religion. What do you make of these insults?
17: Well, we just announced last night that we have I'm a Tallarico t-shirts available on our website for purchase, JamesTallarico.com for all the Tallaricos out there. We're
16: so there's merch from.
17: Yeah, that's right. That's exactly right. We're running against this politics. You know, these, I think we're all tired of these old dudes who are pretending like this is professional wrestling, you know, all slathered up and throwing these silly nicknames at each other. Like these nicknames don't lower the price of groceries. They don't lower the price of gas. They don't lower the cost of housing and childcare and prescription drugs.
16: Well, that's true, but they were an effective mechanism for President Trump. He would name his political opponents a nickname. It would stick. It did seem to be an effective way of going after his political opponents. You feel that's different now? I mean, because it's beyond Paxton, right? We saw Stephen Miller post this anti-trans post about you.
17: Yeah, I actually disagree. You know, the President Trump in both of his elections won with razor-thin margins, certainly not mandates. And both of those, I think, were motivated by a dissatisfaction with the economy. And so I think sometimes these nicknames got the credit for these victories when really it was people fed up with a broken system. And so many people who voted for Donald Trump in 2024 here in Texas, they didn't vote for him because of the nicknames. They actually hated that kind of stuff. They hated the way he talked to people, but they thought that he could lower costs. They thought he could get the economy back on track as a businessman. They thought that he was going to drain the swamp. They thought he was going to end the forever wars. They thought he was going to release the Epstein files. You know, a little over a year into this administration, the president has failed on all four counts. I think we have a real opportunity to extend an open hand to our family members, our friends, our neighbors who voted for Donald Trump because they put their faith in him for valid reasons. And that, I think, is what's going to make the difference in this race. I really don't think it's the taunting and the name calling.
16: You've said that you're willing to break with your Democratic colleagues on issues that matter to Texans. What are those issues?
17: Well, you know, I got some heat in my own party for calling out President Biden for failing to secure our southern border. I'm a border security Democrat. My family is from South Texas. My mom grew up in Laredo on our southern border. And I know that those federal policies during the Biden administration created chaos in our border communities. And so I am putting forward a comprehensive vision for how we transform this broken immigration system, securing the border, adding more border patrol, modernizing our ports of entry so we can stop the flow of fentanyl into our communities, and also welcoming hardworking immigrants who want to make this country richer and stronger, as immigrants always have.
16: What do you think about ICE? Because some of the more progressive candidates in your party want to see it abolished.
17: Well, I want to put an end to this secret police force, and I want to rebuild an agency that's actually focused on immigration and customs enforcement. Uh-huh. And that's not what's happening here. I do want immigration and customs enforcement. I believe in public safety. I think public safety is the most important thing that the government does. But this secret police force of masked men in unmarked vehicles terrorizing our hardworking neighbors is not keeping any of us safe. Hmm. And I think people are ready for someone who's going to tackle this broken immigration system with the seriousness that it deserves.
16: That's Texas State Democratic Representative James Tallarico, the Democratic nominee for Senate in Texas. Thank you so much for your time.
17: Thanks for having me.
16: We've asked Tallarico's opponent, Ken Paxton, for an interview and comment. We have not heard back.
14: The Scripps National Spelling Bee ended with two finalists in a rapid-fire spell-off. Eighth grader Shrey Parikh set a record to take home the trophy. We have a report from NPR's Rachel Treisman. That's Treisman.
15: Nearly 250 spellers arrived in D.C. for Bee Week, but only nine made it to Thursday's final. By the end of the night, only two were left, and officials needed a quick decider. So they hauled out a big silver buzzer, prompting gasps from the crowd and a pit in 14-year-old Shrey Parikh's stomach.
18: I calmed my mind, I got some water, and I just tried to take it all in stride and do the best I could.
15: Each contestant had 90 seconds to spell as many of the provided words as possible. Parikh crushed 32. That's a record for the spell-off, which has been used three times since its debut in 2021. Parikh won over $50,000 in cash, among other perks. This is the California native's third B, after placing 89th and then third in recent years.
18: I would say definitely just keep trying, because trying is the best thing you can do and it's the most important thing you can do.
15: This is the first time in 15 years that the Spelling Bee was held in D.C., where it started over a century ago. The final took place at a concert hall not far from the White House, packed with family members, supporters, and some curious locals.
19: Oh my God, it is actually really exciting.
15: Maryland resident Christy Kim got the bug after watching a county-level spelling bee in her area. She loved it so much, she brought a friend to D.C. for the final.
19: It feels very, like, tense, but, like, in a good way, because you're, like, at the edge of your seat hoping they get every single letter right. And
15: several of the spellers like the in the crowd, eliminated from earlier rounds, told NPR they were just happy to have reached this level. The younger ones hope they'll get the chance to come back next year. And spectators, like Kim, feel the same.
19: We honestly might be bee people now.
15: But Parikh won't be competing, which he says leaves him about five new free hours every day, ideally for tennis and math competitions. Rachel Treisman, NPR News.
14: How do you spell NPR? Oh, yeah.
8: Okay. I guess he answered his own question. How do you spell traffic in the mornings? Mel Baker, M-E-L. And Mel is taking us where, Mel?
9: We're going to go to the Vallejo and look at the Mare Island Bridge, which is where the backup begins on 37 westbound, and it stays pretty much stacked up right to the lane merge. And then it slows all the way to Sonoma Creek Bridge. And you get a frog in your throat right when you're doing a report. Westbound on the Richmond-San Rafael Bridge, we're starting to see the backup there. It is now solid past Castro Street, pushing its way toward the Richmond Parkway. The Bay Bridge backup, though, remains pretty light. It's still barely to the overcrossing. Mel Baker for KQED.
8: Well, I did too, Mel. We're not even in the same room, and it happens. 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All right, time for a perspective. Andrea Ibanez shares her frustration navigating English grammar as an immigrant.
20: Cultural shock in my journey as an immigrant has been less about grammar and more about the hidden Bolivian words that carry whole worlds inside them. Words of affection, manners, and ritual that English has not a space for. The first time I was invited to a friend's house, the table was full of food and laughter. Before picking up my fork, my instinct was automatic. I looked up, ready to say provecho, the word that blesses the meal and makes food feel shared. But when I asked how to say it in English, they said, enjoy your food. It felt flat, cold. That day, I realized provecho didn't exist here. And when I swallowed that first bite, it felt like swallowing part of myself. But that wasn't the only word that got lost. On a cloudy day, I asked my friends if they were violentas, people who get cold easily. They laughed and said, no, I'm not cold. But they didn't understand. I wasn't asking about temperature. I was asking if they were the kind of people who felt the chill before everyone else. That's when I learned that Spanish affection has levels, and English sometimes skips straight to the extremes. These moments used to frustrate me, but now I see them as proof of growth. The quiet rewiring of our brain learning to build bridges, not just between words, but between emotions. Because English hasn't erased my language, it's made me protect it fiercely. Now, when I speak, I don't belong to one tongue. I belong to the bridge I built between Spanish and English, between Bolivia and California. And maybe that's the real art of not belonging, turning every word into proof that I carry both worlds and love them wherever I go. With a perspective, I am Andrea Ibanez.
8: Andrea Ibanez was born in Bolivia and is a student at a community college in California who's majoring in music industry studies. 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
14: 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I'm Steve Inskeep.
21: And I'm A. Martinez. The Corporate Transparency Act was supposed to shine a light on shell companies formed in the U.S. The law went into effect in 2024. It had bipartisan support until it didn't. The Indicator's Waylon Wong and Sally Herships explain why shell companies are still tricky to expose.
22: To create a new company, you're often asked for less information than you need to get a library card. Gary Kalman is one of the founders of the FACT Coalition. That's an international organization that fights illicit finance.
23: Most people don't realize that you can form a company in the United States without naming who it is. And if that company is involved in nefarious activity, law enforcement has no idea who's behind it.
24: Gary says, take this one time back in 2009 when the U.S. was in Afghanistan. The Department of Defense had contracted with a U.S.-based trucking company.
23: It turns out that that company had strong ties to the Taliban.
22: What? Wait a second.
23: You are right to go, wait, right? This is insane.
22: Gary says groups like the Taliban need to make money to fund their operations, and they can't just operate openly. So hiding behind shell companies is an easy fix.
24: Now, we want to be clear that shell companies have legitimate uses, like holding assets or for mergers or acquisitions. But the Corporate Transparency Act was intended for when those companies are used for illegal purposes. But one Sunday night in March of last year, Trump's Treasury tweeted out an announcement. It wasn't going to enforce the law until new rules were established to target foreign-owned companies only. It's hard to estimate how much money flows through anonymous shell companies, but according to a report from the International Monetary Fund, $12 trillion around the world is held in, quote, empty corporate shells. They're used for tax engineering, avoidance, and even tax evasion.
22: Still, there are serious concerns about the Corporate Transparency Act, like turning over personal data to the federal government. The National Small Business Association says the law is burdensome and unconstitutional. Todd McCracken is president and CEO. He says their 65,000 plus members are being affected.
0: So we feel like we're caught up in this activity that has nothing to do with us, but being forced to bear the brunt of data collection, data reporting, worries about penalties and fines.
24: Todd says there's confusion over who has to submit data. The law says all beneficial owners are required to. That's anyone with, quote, substantial control over a company, or anyone who owns or controls at least 25% of a company. He says in a small business, that could be almost any employee. And if someone gets it wrong, they could even end up in prison.
22: But Gary, our financial crime expert, says it isn't confusing and that like a lot of federal laws, only someone who willfully breaks it will get in trouble.
23: Truly small businesses don't have a problem. And by the way, over 80% of businesses in America are non-employer firms, meaning there's one person. They don't have any employees. No one's confused about who owns them.
22: Two bills are currently moving through Congress. One was proposed in the Senate and one in the House, but both would do pretty much the same thing, permanently exempt Americans from the law.
24: Waylon Wong,
22: Sally Herships, NPR News.
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8: Coming up next, it's the California Report and traffic, too. We're checking out a problem in Benicia. Here's Mel Baker.
9: 680 southbound after 780, a stall is blocking the right lane. There's a high wind advisory on the Antioch Bridge. On Highway 4 out of Pittsburgh, it is slow to stop and go from Railroad Avenue out to about Willow Pass Road. Traffic backing up in Concord on 242 southbound from Concord Avenue down to the 680 merge. Mel Baker for KQED.
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5: Good morning. This is the California Report. I'm Adi Bolaños in San Francisco. A wave of lawsuits is now hitting the Garden Grove facility, where a malfunctioning chemical tank triggered mass evacuation orders over Memorial Day weekend. More than 40 lawsuits have been filed against GKN Aerospace, the company that owns the facility. The lawsuits generally accuse GKN of negligence, arguing the company failed to safely store the chemical and prevent a potentially catastrophic incident. Plaintiffs say they were forced from their homes, exposed to chemical odors, and faced fears of contamination. At the peak of the emergency, 50,000 Orange County residents were under evacuation orders. Meanwhile, California is rolling out first-of-its-kind regulations pushing manufacturers to cut plastic pollution. One of the deadlines for producers is Monday. Here's KQED science reporter Danielle Venton.
4: In a scene from The Graduate, a businessman tries to set a young Dustin Hoffman on a prosperous career.
6: I just want to say one word to you.
7: Yes, sir.
6: Plastics.
4: Since the mid-century, the production of plastic has increased hundreds of times. It's found in remote Arctic wildlife and babies' poop. Production is expected to triple in the next 25 years. California is trying to halt the trend. A state bill passed in 2022 makes manufacturers responsible for reducing and helping clean up the plastic they use, including ensuring all their packaging is recyclable or compostable by 2032. June 1st is a deadline for producers to submit baseline data about their use.
10: I feel like every day something new comes out about the potential dangers associated with microplastics. This is an opportunity for us to reduce that material that's being sold into the state in a very meaningful way.
4: Zoe Heller directs CalRecycle, the department overseeing the implementation of the law. She says this is the biggest thing the department has done. Industry has asked for more time to comply and said food prices may rise, but a state analysis indicated consumers would save money overall, bearing less cleanup costs and avoiding illness. For the California Report, I'm Danielle Venton.
11: One of the most competitive primary races for Congress right now is a swing district in the Central Valley. Democrats there are hoping to flip a seat long held by Republican David Valadao. But first, they need a nominee. With just days until the primary, the party's two candidates are competing for who can appeal to the most voters as the National Democratic Party contemplates its own identity. KVPR's Kerry Klein reports.
25: It's a warm spring night in the Central California town of Hanford. Kids are playing soccer, an ice cream truck rolls by, and Democratic congressional candidate Randy Villegas is out knocking on doors. He walks up to a house with a fountain on the front steps.
26: My name is Randy Villegas. I'm running for Congress against Republican David Valadao, and I just want to introduce myself.
25: This district is purple. David Valadao, who is a Republican, has won 6 of the last 7 congressional elections here. On this night, Villegas' messages supporting universal health care and suspending federal gas taxes seem to resonate with voters.
26: Do you think I can count on your vote and your support?
27: Sure.
28: Yes. I did vote for you.
25: Villegas is a political science professor, serves on a local school board. On the trail, he says he refuses to accept campaign contributions from corporations. And if elected, he says his focus would be on supporting those he says have been ignored by Washington.
26: This isn't a fight about left versus right. It's a fight about bottom versus top and working families who've been left behind by politicians in both parties.
25: This type of messaging is gaining popularity among Democratic primary voters across the country as they become increasingly frustrated with not just the Trump administration, but also the Democratic establishment. Villegas earned endorsements from Senator Bernie Sanders and Congresswoman Alexandria Ocasio-Cortez, who are supporting other Democratic candidates around the country as well. California State Assemblymember Jasmeet Bains is also running for the Democratic nomination here. She represents part of this district in the state legislature and is also a family doctor.
29: It's time we elect the physician to Congress.
25: In Sacramento, she's voted for Democratic priorities like supporting access to abortion rights and public school funding, but she also bucked her party on some prominent issues, including by voting against Democratic redistricting and against an effort to restrict oil industry profits. She says she listens to her constituents, many of whom voted for President Trump.
29: The people that represent the Valley understand the importance of standing up for the Valley, not their party.
25: One thing she and Villegas have in common? They both scold Valadao for voting to slash Medicaid funding, even though his district has the highest Medicaid enrollment in the country.
29: Him and the Republicans are trying to gaslight us into thinking, oh, this isn't going to impact you. No, sir, it is impacting us. It's already impacting us.
25: Although Bains doesn't always align herself with her party, she's been endorsed by the Democratic Congressional Campaign Committee, also known as the DCCC. Andrew Godnich, a Democratic strategist, says he understands why the party's establishment supports her. In 2024, Democratic presidential candidate Kamala Harris lost in Bains' district, and yet Bains won by a long shot.
30: When you have a candidate who has shown they have an affinity with the independent voters and Democrats who have been turned off, it's important to give that candidate the backing to win.
25: After all, he stresses the party's main goal is winning back the House this November. Ivy Cargyle teaches political science at California State University Bakersfield. She says this primary is being closely watched all over the country.
2: The schism between these two candidates, who are both under the Democratic Party label, is emblematic of what is happening with the Democratic Party at the national level, where there is this tug of war for the identity of the party.
25: Here in California, the top two vote getters in a primary advance to the general election regardless of party. Valadao will likely secure one of those spots. The other will be decided on June 2nd. For the California Report, I'm Carrie Klein in Hanford.
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24: And that is the California Report for Friday, May 29th. We're a production of KQED News. Our engineers are Danny Bringer, Brendan Willard, Catherine Monahan, Christopher Beal, and Jim Bennett. Our producers are Billy Cruz and Keith Mizuguchi. Our senior editor is Angela Corral. Our managing editor is Ted Goldberg. And our editor-in-chief is Ethan Toven-Lindsay. I'm Madi Bolaños. Thank you for listening and have a great day.
8: Let's check in and get some traffic from Mel Baker. Hi, Mel.
9: Hey there. We're in San Francisco on 101 northbound, the central freeway connector there. At the Octavia off-ramp onto Market Street, the left lane is blocked. That has traffic nearly stopped back to South Van Ness and slows all the way back to the 80 merge. Mel Baker for KQED.
8: Thanks, Mel. He'll be back at about 7:06. 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I'm Sandy Althaus. Good morning. 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The time's 7 o'clock.
14: Good morning. The Justice Department has been looking for payback for President Trump. A new investigation involves a major Democratic donor and the writer who won a sexual abuse claim against Trump. It's Morning Edition from NPR News.
12: On KQED News, the California Assembly passes 20-plus bills to protect immigrants. I'm Brian Watt.
14: Ratings for 60 Minutes are up, and it's winning awards. The new head of CBS News wants to remake it. I'm Steve Inskeep.
21: Jaime Martinez, Barry Weiss replaced the executive producer with one who has never worked in broadcast news. And inflation is higher than it's been in almost 3 years. A Federal Reserve governor who had wanted to cut interest rates now is leaning against it. It's Friday, May 29th. On this day in 1977, trained physicist and aerospace engineer Janet Guthrie became the first woman to race in the Indianapolis 500. News is next.
13: Live from NPR News in Washington, I'm Corva Coleman. A federal judge has temporarily blocked the Justice Department from paying out any money from a new $1.8 billion fund. President Trump says this would go to anyone who claims they were targeted by the agency. Critics have said it's a slush fund that could pay money to rioters who assaulted police during the January 6th attack. Former U.S. Attorney General Pam Bondi is set to testify in a closed-door hearing before members of Congress today. She to answer questions about her handling of files belonging to late sex offender Jeffrey Epstein. NPR's Ava Berger reports.
15: The Republican-led House Oversight Committee is expected to question Bondi about how she handled the release of millions of documents. Critics have said the process was sloppy and revealed the personal information of some survivors. Bondi was ousted from the Justice Department's top job in April. Some Epstein survivors, like Danny Bensky, are frustrated that the hearing will be behind closed doors, not videotaped.
16: It should be transcribed, it should be filmed, and it should be publicly released as quickly as possible.
15: Bondi joins a growing list of high-profile people the committee has questioned about Epstein, including former President Bill Clinton and current Commerce Secretary Howard Lutnick. Ava Berger, NPR News.
13: Stocks opened higher this morning as crude oil prices inch down. NPR's Scott Horsley reports the Dow Jones Industrials are up 180 points.
0: Speculators in futures markets are betting that oil will soon start flowing again through the Strait of Hormuz, but businesses that actually use oil say falling futures prices don't reflect the actual risk to supplies. ExxonMobil warned this week that physical stockpiles of oil are approaching record low levels, and unless they're replenished, oil prices could spike again in the coming weeks. AAA says retail gasoline prices in the U.S. dipped about 3 cents a gallon overnight, but the average price of $4.39 is still about $1.40 higher than before the U.S. launched its war with Iran. The U.S. trade deficit narrowed slightly last month. The Commerce Department says exports and imports both increased in April, but exports grew more. Scott Horsley, NPR News, Washington.
13: A rocket belonging to Jeff Bezos' Blue Origin company exploded during a test yesterday. NPR's William Jones reports.
1: The failed test on Thursday night at Cape Canaveral saw the night sky painted orange. Video footage shows the rocket on the pad, and then seconds later a large fireball erupts. Homes nearby were left shaking. Blue Origin said that the rocket, which is called New Glenn, exploded during an engine firing test. That test was being conducted ahead of a planned satellite launch next week. Posting on X, Jeff Bezos, who founded Blue Origin, said it's too early to know the cause. He said it's been a rough day, but the team would get back to rebuilding and flying. Nobody was hurt, and local officials say there's no threat from fumes. William Jones, NPR News.
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3: Live from KQED News, I'm Brian Watt. California is suing Chrome Holding, the company formerly known as 23andMe. Attorney General Rob Bonta's office is claiming the DNA testing firm failed to protect sensitive user data. 23andMe filed for bankruptcy last year after a 2023 data breach exposed the genetic data of nearly 7 million users nationwide, including more than 855,000 Californians. The breach came to light when those trying to sell the data on the dark web advertised a subset belonging to 1 million Jewish and Asian American Pacific Islanders. That included Bonta himself.
5: It's never the wrong time to seek accountability. 23andMe does not get a pass.
3: Bonta's office is also suing to block the sale of Californians' genetic data in bankruptcy court. No comment yet from Chrome Holding. The popular Solano Avenue stroll might not happen in North Berkeley this fall unless the city comes up with nearly $300,000 to support it. City Council member Shoshana O'Keefe told a budget committee this week that the increased costs at a time when Berkeley is trying to bridge a major deficit are going to start hitting other events too.
17: For decades, the city was able to absorb the costs of this event and provide in-kind services such as police, fire, and public works staffing, which is no longer the case.
3: The Berkeley Scanner reports that street barricades designed to stop cars driving into crowds have driven up costs significantly in recent years. O'Keefe's request for funding will be considered by the City Council as part of the overall budget process. I'm Brian Watt, KQED News.
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9: In the San Mateo Bridge, 92 westbound from the toll plaza to midspan is starting to slow. In Hayward, 880 southbound, that's sluggish in places from 238 down to Industrial Boulevard, and the Bay Bridge back up now is just into the parking lot. It's not really budged much. It's bunches up around Treasure Island, is slow all the way through San Francisco to the 101 merge. The backup on the Richmond-San Rafael Bridge is to Cutting Boulevard. Mel Baker for KQED.
8: Mel will be back at 7:19, and traffic support comes from Hassler Heating and Air Conditioning. This morning on KQED News, in the June 2nd primary, San Francisco voters will decide who fills Nancy Pelosi's seat in Congress. Pelosi waited until late in the race to make her endorsement. She explains her choice to KQED's Scott Schaefer. That's coming up at 8:22 here on KQED News. A partly sunny day today and highs upper 50s to low 70s. The time now, 7:07. Good morning.
14: It's Morning Edition from NPR News. I'm Steve Inskeep in Washington, D.C.
21: And I'm A. Martinez in Los Angeles, California. The Justice Department has opened another investigation that involves perceived political adversaries of President Trump.
14: This new probe centers around the writer E. Jean Carroll, who won two lawsuits against the president for sexual abuse and defamation.
21: NPR Justice Correspondent Ryan Lucas is here. So what can you tell us about the investigation, Ryan?
4: Well, the investigation is being handled by the U.S. Attorney's Office in the Northern District of Illinois, and it stems from a lawsuit that E. Jean Carroll filed and won against Trump. A source familiar with the matter tells me the focus of the investigation right now is a nonprofit, American Future Republic, and funding that it provided to pay for some of Carroll's legal expenses. Now, the nonprofit is backed by Reid Hoffman. Hoffman is a billionaire co-founder of LinkedIn. He's a major donor to Democratic causes. I'm told that investigators are looking into potential money laundering and obstruction, but there's some conflicting information on whether Carroll herself is currently under investigation. The U.S. Attorney's Office in Chicago put out a statement last night saying media reports that it had opened an investigation into Carroll were false. But one source tells me prosecutors are examining whether Carroll committed perjury, while another says Carroll is not currently under investigation, but certainly could be as the probe moves forward. Neither Carroll nor her attorney provided comment, and Hoffman couldn't be reached for comment.
21: And all this has to do with a deposition that Carroll gave in one of her lawsuits against Trump.
4: That's right. A deposition in 2022. Trump accused Carroll of lying in that deposition about who was paying some of her legal fees. Carroll said no outside folks were chipping in to help out with the bills. It later came out that Hoffman's nonprofit was helping out. An appeals court later looked at that very issue after Trump challenged the verdict in the lawsuit, and the court found that there was no evidence to suggest that Carroll personally secured the outside funding, and it said that Carroll had plausibly forgotten about the funding, and evidence showed she, quote, was simply not involved in the matter of who was or was not funding her litigation costs. That's what a three-judge appeals court panel found. Trump, for his part, has consistently denied Carroll's claims and called trials a witch hunt.
21: So, Ryan, how does this investigation fit the pattern you've seen in President Trump's second term?
4: Well, look, President Trump repeatedly said on the campaign trail that if he won, he would seek vengeance on his perceived political enemies. And the Justice Department in his second term has repeatedly gone after Trump's critics and political adversaries. Former FBI Director James Comey has been indicted twice by this Justice Department, most recently for allegedly threatening Trump by posting a photo of seashells on social media. New York State Attorney General Letitia James, a Democrat, was indicted on financial charges last fall. The Southern Poverty Law Center, a longtime target of conservatives, was recently charged with misleading donors for paying informants to infiltrate hate groups. And now we have this investigation involving a major Democratic donor who Trump has called out publicly. And then E. Jean Carroll, who has been a very outspoken critic of Trump and who won huge financial settlements against him in court, totaling nearly $90 million.
21: Yeah. How successful has the DOJ been with these cases?
4: Well, the Justice Department has flamed out repeatedly with these cases against Trump's critics. The first prosecutions against Comey and James were tossed out by a court after a judge found that the prosecutor who had secured the indictments was unlawfully appointed. We have seen grand juries reject the Justice Department's attempt to indict Democratic lawmakers over a video they put out urging military members to refuse illegal orders. But even though the department has struggled, these investigations, these prosecutions do impose real costs, real pain on those who are targeted, even when the cases fizzle.
21: That's NPR's Ryan Lucas. Ryan, thanks for laying this out for us.
4: Thank you.
14: In denying E. Jean Carroll's accusations, the president once said she was, quote, not my type. Carroll later used his quote as a title for a book. Our next guest is part of Carroll's story. George Conway is a lawyer, once married to Trump advisor Kellyanne Conway. He was a Republican who became a Trump critic and is now running for Congress in New York as a Democrat. Mr. Conway, welcome.
6: Hi. Thank you, Steve.
14: E. Jean Carroll sued Trump twice and won twice. What role did you play in that?
6: Well, when she first came out with her book and it was excerpted in New York Magazine, I wrote an op-ed in the Washington Post saying that her story seemed quite credible and more credible than the story of Juanita Broderick, whose case Donald Trump had championed during the 2016 campaign. And then serendipitously, I ran into her at an event in New York City, and she walked up to me, thanked me for the op-ed and the support, and asked me, do you think I should sue? Do you think I have a claim? And I said, Yes, you do, because even though the statute of limitations had run on any criminal prosecution for Trump's assault of Eugene Carroll, he had basically said she was a liar and said he didn't know her. And that was defamatory. And I said, I know the lawyer who could bring that case. And I recommended to her Robbie Kaplan, a friend of mine who won the DOMA, the Defense of Marriage Act case in the Supreme Court, U.S. v. Windsor. And I put them together in the next morning in an email, and the rest is history.
14: I just want to acknowledge for people listening, your dog is part of this discussion, which is totally fine. We also heard some kind of semi-truck horn out there because you're in Manhattan, the area where you want to represent in Congress.
6: Yes.
14: You mentioned specifically Jean Carroll's lawyer, Robbie Kaplan. It's the payment for her legal team that seems to be at the center of this Justice Department investigation of some kind. Were you aware that Reid Hoffman was paying the bills, and does it matter that he paid the bills?
6: It doesn't matter that he paid the bills. At some point I became aware of that, but I wasn't aware of it until very, very much later. And it doesn't really matter because what happens in lawsuits like this is when you have an individual who doesn't have the money to file a big claim and who's suing somebody who has a lot of money, whether it be a corporation or an individual, the lawyer either has to finance it as a contingency fee, which is normal, or the lawyer can share the risk, offload the risk by entering into a litigation funding agreement with somebody else. All the client cares about is whether or not she has to put money out herself. And that's all and that's exactly what the Court of Appeals held. It doesn't make any sense that she would lie about that. And frankly, her lawyers corrected the mistake in the deposition, well before the trial, and had nothing to do with the evidence that was presented at trial on the question of the underlying event, because Donald Trump refused to testify. He was too scared to testify. So there was really no factual dispute at the trial of any serious way about what happened at Bergdorf Goodman.
14: Now, Ryan Lucas mentioned the cost of defending yourself, which is the situation that Carroll might find herself in, or that Reid Hoffman seems to find himself in. There's some kind of investigation. How can people targeted by Trump manage that?
6: It's very difficult. This is exactly the coercive effect that he seeks to create by encouraging the Justice Department to bring baseless allegations and baseless cases against people. They do have to defend themselves, even from frivolous cases. It requires lawyering. It requires people to respond to subpoenas and to review documents and to produce them to a grand jury. That can be quite daunting for people. And I think the answer is that we have to have more volunteer lawyers. And there are some amazing volunteers. There are huge crews of volunteer effort of pro bono resources that are now available, but you know they're not available to everyone. But they're available certainly in a case, a high profile case like this. I'm sure she's going to receive a lot of help. But still, it's scary for people, and it's costly.
14: I've just got about 20 seconds, but give me the one sentence explanation. Why are you a Democrat now and running for Congress?
6: Because the Democratic Party is the only political party in the country that cares about what people, how people are and what they're doing, and cares about, and is not a political cult like the Republican Party. So that's basically it.
14: George Conway, who's running for Congress, in Manhattan. Pleasure to talk with you. Thank you so much.
6: Thanks. Great. Bye bye.
21: This weekend is a big one for Arsenal fans. The London soccer team will celebrate their first place finish in England's top league, and they're in the finals for Europe's top trophy. NPR's Lauren Freyer reports from London.
10: English soccer, football, has no World Series, no Super Bowl. The team with the most points from wins and ties wins the Premier League. Arsenal wasn't even playing 2 Tuesdays ago when the math made their victory clear. And North London erupted in a sea of red jerseys. Arsenal, known as the Gunners, hadn't won a league title in 22 years. Police expect 500,000 fans at Sunday's parade. There have been celebrations from Brooklyn to South Sudan. Churches in Nigeria hoisted replica trophies. New York Mayor Zohran Mamdani wore an Arsenal tunic to Eid prayers.
11: Arsenal have really caught on amongst Gen Z, and particularly amongst black fans.
10: Commentator Roger Bennett says Arsenal was one of the first English teams with a multiracial lineup. But for the past 22 years, their story has been a Greek tragedy of coming in second.
11: If this was ancient Greek times, we'd write the Odyssey about this Arsenal journey, you know, 22 years of dreaming for this title, just an agonizing gauntlet of dashed hopes.
10: Nick Hornby wrote a 1992 memoir about that suffering called Fever Pitch, and he was one of thousands who ran out into the street last week when Arsenal won.
2: We're all joy scrolling, you know, every goal from every angle.
10: But there is one more thing he'd like to see.
2: It's something that I've never seen in my life, a Champions League win. And you start to think about whether you ever will. Like I say, I'm nearly 70. And
10: Arsenal has never won Europe's top competition.

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2: And it is 7:19. Time to look at the roadways again. The Altamont Pass is where we're headed with Mel Baker.
3: 205 westbound from Mountain House Parkway to 580 is still backed up a bit, but it's thinning out a lot as you get on the other side of the pass. 580 westbound out to North Flint is just a bit on the slow side. In San Ramon, 680 northbound before Crow Canyon Road, the right lane is blocked by a stall. And east of Clayton on March Creek Road on the eastbound side before Morgan Territory Road, a brush fire has broken out on the shoulder. Mel Baker for KQED.
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4: I'm Alexis Madrigal. Next time on Forum, gold is having a moment. An unstable economic outlook has central banks and investors looking at gold to hedge their bets, as it traded as high as $5,500 an ounce earlier this year. Gold has been embraced by the far right, reality TV, and hobbyists who prospect up near where the state's gold rush began. We're talking all about gold. That's at 9 a.m. right here on KQED.
5: I'm Leslie McClurg. Next time on Forum at 10 a.m., Theo Baker arrived at Stanford as an eager freshman planning to study computer science and write for the student paper. But his reporting uncovered something much bigger, an investigation that ultimately led to the resignation of Stanford's president. We discuss his new book, How to Rule the World, which examines Stanford's role as a pipeline to power. That's Forum at 10 a.m. on KQED.
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1: It's Morning Edition from NPR News. May Martinez.
6: And I'm Steve Inskeep. Consumer prices are rising faster than they have in years. The latest inflation report was out Thursday for the 12 months ending in April. And NPR's Scott Horsley has been reading, brings us his analysis for the same price as ever. Scott, good morning.
7: Good morning, Steve.
6: Okay, so I pay attention to gas prices. Not as bad as they have been, still not great. How big a part of the inflation picture is that?
7: Yeah, it's a big piece of it. Gas prices are up about $1.40 from before the war began, and annual inflation was 3.8% in April. That's up from 3.5% in March. So it's moving in the wrong direction. That's according to the Commerce Department, which is the inflation yardstick that the Federal Reserve watches most closely. Until recently, Fed Governor Chris Waller had been eager to cut interest rates because he was more concerned with the weak job market than he was with rising prices. But Waller has changed his mind now that the job market appears to be stabilizing and inflation is a growing concern.
8: The longer the energy price shock continues, the greater the chance that these increases bleed into other prices.
7: Given where inflation is now and the direction it's been moving, Waller and his Fed colleagues appear unlikely to lower interest rates anytime soon, even though, of course, President Trump's been pushing very hard for that.
6: Okay, so in an ideal world, we would like inflation to be going down, economic growth to be going up. Instead, inflation is going up. What about economic growth?
7: Well, it turns out the economy grew more slowly in the first 3 months of the year than we had thought. GDP is the broadest measure of economic growth, and revised figures

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1: KQED News with Brian Watt coming up in just a minute. First, though, Mel Baker is here taking us to the Santa Cruz Mountains.
2: 17 southbound before Brush Road, a large boulder there in the right lane. They're going to have to bring in Caltrans to get that out of the way. Mel Baker for KQED.
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3: Live from KQED News, I'm Brian Watt. A new survey in California's crowded race for governor finds an increased likelihood of two Democrats making it into the general election. KQED politics correspondent Guy Marzorati has more.
4: Berkeley IGS poll director Mark DiCamillo found three candidates leading the race for governor.
5: Javier Becerra, Steve Hilton, and Tom Steyer are now separating themselves from the very crowded field.
4: Becerra, a Democrat and former Health and Human Services Secretary, got support from 25% of likely voters. Hilton, a Republican commentator, sits at 21%, just 2 points ahead of Tom Steyer, a Democratic investor. The top two finishers, regardless of party, advance to the November election. I'm Guy Marzorati, KQED News.
3: California's State Assembly approved more than 20 bills this week meant to protect immigrants and increase oversight of ICE agents in the state. KQED's Juan Carlos Lara reports.
6: The bills, if they pass in the Senate, would implement a range of restrictions and policy changes. That includes banning police from having second jobs with ICE, requiring hotels to notify staff and guests if ICE agents are staying there, and keeping ICE operations off of state-owned properties. Masif Ulaudi leads the California Immigrant Policy Center, which sponsored some of the bills.
7: We need to not only pass bills that will make it difficult for ICE to operate here, we need to be able to secure funding to support community members who are really feeling the brunt of these attacks from ICE.
6: One of the sponsored bills would impose a 50% tax on private immigration detention centers and put the money toward services for immigrants. I'm Juan Carlos Lara, KQED News.
3: San Francisco Supervisor Bilal Mahmoud plans to introduce legislation that would crack down on hidden fees that landlords tack on to the monthly rent. The legislation will require property owners to display the total estimated cost of housing alongside the base rent. Mahmoud says his bill comes as San Francisco rents climbed to more than $3,700 for a one-bedroom apartment, according to Zillow.
8: Our objective with the No Hidden Rent Act is to make sure that when tenants, right from the beginning of the process, they know what they're signing up for, and actually to elucidate how expensive the market actually is right now.
3: The proposal mirrors similar efforts in Colorado and Massachusetts. San Francisco Supervisor Rafael Mandelman is proposing to speed up historic landmark designations by cutting down on the number of steps in the review process. The move comes after the city passed a controversial rezoning package which aims to add thousands of housing units. The plan sparked concerns about threats to historic buildings, which could be bulldozed to make way for new housing if they lack protections. Mayor Daniel Lurie supports the effort.
9: We are making room for new housing and protecting the iconic buildings that give this city its character. Both matter.
3: The number of designated historic landmarks is projected to nearly double in the next 5 years if the legislation passes. In sports, the Valkyries beat Caitlin Clark in the Indiana Fever 90-88. Veronica Burton scored 25 points, had 6 rebounds, and 5 blocks. The Giants start a 3-game series against the Rockies in Colorado at 5:40 our time. Bay FC visits the Pride in Orlando at 4 o'clock our time. I'm Brian Watt, KQED News.
1: 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The forecast for today, partly sunny, partly cloudy, highs from the upper 50s to the low 70s. 70 expected in Napa, 64 in Oakland. 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
10: 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I'm Steve Inskeep in Washington, D.C.
11: And I'm A. Martinez in Los Angeles, California. CBS editor-in-chief Barry Weiss is asserting full control over the network's news division.
10: The new owners of CBS brought Weiss in last fall from her center-right opinion and news site, The Free Press. The goal was to move coverage away from what they believe is a woke and anti-President Trump tilt. And now Weiss is trying to reinvent the network's most prestigious and highest-rated program, 60 Minutes.
11: NPR's David Folkenflik is with us now with more. So, David, how is Barry Weiss overhauling 60 Minutes?
12: Well, yesterday, among those forced out were the show's executive producer, Tanya Simon. She's a veteran of several decades, and two correspondents, each of whom confirmed that publicly. In a sense, this is what she was brought to CBS to do, what her bosses hope for and her critics fear. David Ellison and his father, Larry Ellison. Larry Ellison's the founder of Oracle, are Trump allies. This is, in a sense, what they would have wanted. The criticism, well, we can let the correspondents who were fired speak for themselves. Sharon Alfonsi and Cecilia Vega were laid off in April at an award ceremony. Alfonsi warned of the toxic spread of corporate meddling and editorial fear. She was talking about news coverage and judgment there. Last night, in a statement she shared with NPR, Cecilia Vega cited, quote, censorship both imposed and self-driven. It is dangerous for the show and dangerous for democracy. Anderson Cooper had earlier walked away voluntarily. He was said to have been apprehensive of Weiss, according to people I spoke to. Weiss appointed Nick Bilton, executive producer, to run the show. He's a former tech columnist for the New York Times, a former investigative reporter for Vanity Fair, and he has produced documentaries. The one thing he hasn't done is work in broadcast news.
11: All right, so what does Nick Bilton have in mind for the show?
12: Well, he has a remit from Weiss to reinvent the show for the digital age. He told staffers, quote, I'm here to lead this show, not preserve it under glass. He said he'd be taking soundings for 30 days and get back to them about his plans. He wants it, he says, to be more available than just every Sunday. Funnily enough, over the years, 60 Minutes has sought new ways to innovate. It's done so online and new spinoffs and franchises like 60 Minutes Sports. 60 Minutes 2 was there for a while before it blew up. And there were short video segments on a failed platform called Quibi. All major news outlets, to be fair to Weiss here, are seeking to find a path to digital salvation. In Bilton's case, he has the backing of the Ellisons, who own Oracle, as I mentioned, also control TikTok US, are intending to get CNN as well in another big corporate takeover. So Bilton is familiar with them covering the tech world. His opening memo, I must say, was about innovation and not about ideology.
11: Tell us about what the reward and the risk is for Barry Weiss here.
12: Well, look, she's been here since last fall. She initially tried to change and take over the CBS Evening News, which was flagging before she arrived. She named Tony DuCoppel as the anchor there. It seems to be flagging since he has been put in place. It's often below 4 million viewers a night. There's been one headline after another about internal dissent. 60 Minutes itself is the real prize for CBS. It's its top-rated news program. It works so well because it was an insular culture and so devoted to its approach. Under Tanya Simon, over the past year, the show was up 9% in the ratings. So if Weiss makes this a big hit online and other platforms with new audiences, she'll be able to ride on that a long time. If it tanks, that's on her, and her critics will take that as validation.
11: All right, so David, so what should we look for next?
12: So the Ellisons, through Skydance Media, only took over CBS's parent company last summer with the approval of Trump's antitrust regulators. Now they're awaiting approval from basically those same antitrust regulators for their massive takeover of Warner Brothers Discovery, which is, of course, the parent company of HBO and CNN, among other properties. That could go through before the next season of 60 Minutes starts, though there might well be legal challenges to it. People inside both CBS and CNN are already speculating and concerned about what role Weiss might play in leading the cable news giant in the years to come.
11: That's NPR media correspondent David Folkenflik. David, thanks.
12: You bet.
10: An apartment complex in Dallas exploded Thursday. Three people are dead, including a child, and others are missing. Dylan Duke from our Dallas station KERA is covering this. Dylan, good morning.
13: Good morning.
10: It exploded. What happened?
13: Yeah, so around noon Thursday, Dallas firefighters were responding to a reported gas leak in the southwest Oak Cliff neighborhood. But before they actually got there, there was an explosion followed by a fire that ripped through a nearby apartment building. So when those first responders arrived, they quickly realized they would need backup, and about 120 firefighters were there at its peak. Now, after containing the fire and excavating the debris, three bodies were found, two females and one child. We also know five people were injured, with one being in critical condition but stable. And this building complex had 23 units, so it's possible more people will be discovered.
10: What did you see when you went there?
13: On the street where the explosion happened, 9th Street, I saw dozens of emergency vehicles. There was a firefighters using water cannon to put out the flames of this building that was mostly rubble and black with char. Really, the entire complex was leveled by the explosion and fire. And outside the Family Assistance Center, which police set up inside a nearby high school, there were people looking for their friends who were missing. I saw about a dozen people carrying their stuff in black trash bags into that assistance center. Some said they had lost everything except the clothes on their back. Others I spoke to were also looking for a prominent Democratic Party precinct chair, Sylvia Collins, who lived on the first floor of the apartment complex. She is just one of the people who are unaccounted for currently.
10: Dylan, I just want to note, I mean, gas is extremely, it can explode, obviously, but it doesn't always. I can recall a gas leak on my own street, and people were smoking while repairing it. If it's outside, it's not that dangerous, but it can be. Do you know that the gas leak was responsible here?
13: Authorities haven't given an official reason. They have referred to it as, you know, a gas explosion. But the natural gas company, Atmos, said in a statement the fire department told them that a construction crew unrelated to Atmos had damaged one of the firm's gas pipelines by the apartment block. And, you know, while officials investigate the cause, the fire department has been working throughout the night to excavate the remaining debris and recover any additional victims. And that's been very tough on the firefighters. Jason Evans is a spokesperson for the fire department.
14: There are a number of things that we are before we are first responders. That is, excuse me, you know, we're parents. With school being let out and the possibilities regarding who might be in those apartments, you know, they really weigh on the heart.
13: The Red Cross is currently in Dallas providing hotel rooms to people who lost their homes in the fire.
10: What do you hear from people in the neighborhood?
13: A lot of people were shocked and scared just by the actual explosion itself. I spoke to Natasha Sanchez, who said she could feel the blast from almost two blocks away.
15: Felt like my house shook, like it was hit by a car or something, but there wasn't a noise. It was just felt like a small earthquake, big enough to make me get up and walk around my house to see if something had hit the side of the highway near my house.
13: Sanchez was in the area helping care for the people who had been displaced.
10: Dylan Duke in Dallas covering an explosion that seems to have destroyed an apartment building. He's at KERA. Thanks so much.
13: Thank you.

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1: A former senior CIA officer is accused of theft and making false statements. The FBI says a trove of gold and cash went missing from his CIA storage space, but it was found in his Virginia home. That story is coming up next. First, though, traffic, I believe we're heading to Dublin. Here is Mel Baker.
2: Yes, we are. 680 northbound after Alcosta Boulevard. The right lane is blocked by a stall. Further up on 680 up in Concord northbound as well, just before 242. Metal debris blocking the two middle lanes. A little bit of a backup there. The main backup, though, is on 242 southbound from Concord Avenue down to 680, and 680 itself slowing down to the Contra Costa Center. Mel Baker for KQED.
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3: Coming up next on the California Report, one of the country's most competitive congressional primaries is unfolding in the Central Valley. Democrats see District 22 as a real opportunity to flip a longtime Republican seat. But first, voters are deciding between two very different visions for the party, a progressive candidate backed by Bernie Sanders or a more moderate Democrat backed by party leadership. I'm Marie Bolaños. That's up next on the California Report.
1: The California Report coming up at 8:51. On Science Friday, later on this morning, Pope Leo released a directive on artificial intelligence this week. How does a church, thousands of years old, wrestle with new technology? Plus what researchers are learning by tracking airborne insects on weather radar. That's at 11 here on KQED Public Radio. And on All Things Considered, today a key Louisiana industry has been nearly shut out of the federal migrant worker program it relies on, upending crawfish season. That story and the rest of the day's news, All Things Considered at 1 this afternoon. You can hear it again later in the afternoon at 5 o'clock. 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
0: It's Morning Edition from NPR News. I'm Steve Inskeep.
4: Enemy Martinez, a former CIA officer, has been arrested by the FBI for allegedly taking home millions in cash and gold bars. Investigators also say he made up parts of his resume to get his job. NPR's Bill Chaplin joins us now to talk about the case. Bill, I don't know if this is a spy thriller or a comedy, but it's writing itself. This movie is writing itself. So this is really a story about a former CIA officer who tried to outfox the CIA.
5: Well, that's the question, right? His name's David J. Rush. We haven't heard a lot of his side of the story, but we do know he's 49 years old. He lives in Northern Virginia, according to government records. And Rush apparently served in the U.S. Navy before applying to the CIA back in 2009. Since then, he's risen to a senior level, but FBI agents arrested Rush on May 19th after agents searched his home and found, like you said, more than 300 one-kilogram gold bars. They're valued at more than $40 million. And these details are sort of stunning, right? I mean, like a spy novel, they all come from an affidavit by FBI Special Agent Matthew T. Johnson, who works in the Counterintelligence Division in Washington. And Johnson says the FBI also sees $2 million in U.S. currency at Rush's house and about 35 high-end wristwatches, including lots of Rolexes. Rush is charged with a felony count of theft of public money. And when I contacted his defense attorney yesterday, she declined to comment.
4: So how did this all come out?
5: Well, the CIA says it called in the FBI to investigate Rush after an internal investigation found potential violations of the law. Last fall, Rush started requesting large amounts of foreign currency and tens of millions of dollars in gold bars and getting them. And here's another part of the puzzle. according to court documents, the CIA hasn't found any record yet of why Rush said he needed the money. The affidavit says he just needed it for, quote, work-related expenses. In a joint statement, the CIA and FBI say they're working closely together, and they'll ensure accountability for this.
4: Now, what about the part where he made up part of his resume, allegedly?
5: Well, the FBI says that when Rush applied to the CIA back in 2009, he fabricated parts of his education and military record. He listed an undergrad degree at Clemson University and a master's degree at Rensselaer Polytechnic Institute. But this spring, both of those schools told the FBI they have no record of Rush ever attending their classes. Rush also apparently claimed he was a military pilot, but records show he never had any pilot evaluations, and he doesn't hold a pilot's license, according to the affidavit. There's also what the government calls time card fraud. The FBI alleges that after Rush was discharged from the Navy Reserves, he kept filing for compensation for military leave for another 10 years.
4: Wow. So where is David Rush now?
5: Well, he's in the custody of the U.S. Marshals Service in Virginia. Magistrate Judge William E. Fitzpatrick has found probable cause in the case, and he set a detention hearing for Rush next Friday. He hasn't entered a plea yet. I will note that the court docket mentions that after the initial charge was filed, a hearing was postponed to allow time for further proceedings before a grand jury. So the one criminal charge we know about is based on the FBI affidavit, not on a grand jury indictment. So we don't know what might come out from a grand jury proceeding. As you know, those are routinely held in secret.
4: All right, that's Bill Chappell. Thanks a lot, Bill, for all the details of this crazy story.
5: Glad to talk to you, Abe.

0: down before Santa Clara Street, a disabled vehicle blocking the left lane there, and also in San Jose, 237 westbound just after Zanker Road. A crash now moved to the shoulder between a car and an SUV, but it's left traffic a bit slow, back to about 880. And in Sunnyvale, 101 northbound at Fair Oaks Avenue, the right lane is closed. They're doing some encampment removal from the side of the roadway until noon. Mel Baker for KQED.
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2: Coming up next on the California Report, one of the country's most competitive congressional primaries is unfolding in the Central Valley. Democrats see District 22 as a real opportunity to flip a longtime Republican seat. But first, voters are deciding between two very different visions for the party, a progressive candidate backed by Bernie Sanders or a more moderate Democrat backed by party leadership. I'm Marie Bolaños. That's up next on the California Report.
1: And the California Report coming up about a half an hour from now. It starts at 8:51. 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
3: It's Morning Edition on KQED. I'm Brian Watt. The race for California's next governor has been full of twists and turns, and that's led some Democratic voters to hang on to their ballots longer. With just days left to vote in the state's primary, KQED's Azul Dostrom-Ekman checked in with some of those voters.
4: Neil Tsutsui has been waiting much longer than usual to vote. He's the president of the El Cerrito Democratic Club.
5: Folks, myself included, want to hang on to our ballots.
4: That's mostly because the race has seen major shifts, especially since former East Bay Representative Eric Swalwell, who was a frontrunner, dropped out amid sexual assault allegations.
5: And so nobody wants to have a situation where they voted for a candidate only to have that campaign implode because some sort of scandal or new information breaks at the last minute.
4: Turnout among Democrats statewide is around 3 percentage points lower this year compared to the same time in the 2022 primary. Republican turnout this year is about 2 percentage points higher for that same time frame. That's according to Paul Mitchell. He's vice president of Political Data, Inc., which uses polling and other data to help Democratic campaigns.
6: Voting has really been focused on, even more than ever, this question of, who do I vote for in order to make sure my vote, quote unquote, counts.
4: He says there's been fears on the Democratic side that the divided field could lead to the two Republican candidates winning the primary, although recent polling indicates that's not likely. And higher early voting turnout among Republicans could owe to the fact that they only have two candidates to choose from.
7: Everyone I know is holding on to their ballots until the bitter end.
4: Each election, Lauren Schwartz of San Francisco holds proposition parties with her friends to discuss and decide on measures and candidates. She says she usually votes weeks ahead, but this year, the governor's race has her delayed.
7: I just didn't want to waste my vote. And I wanted to make sure that I was voting for someone that was polling higher.
4: The latest polling shows three candidates leading the race: Democrat Javier Becerra, Republican Steve Hilton, and close behind him, Democrat Tom Steyer. I'm Azul Dahlstrom-Ekman, KQED News.

0: News. In San Francisco, for the first time in nearly 40 years, Nancy Pelosi's name does not appear on the ballot. As the Speaker Emerita serves out her final term, a lively race to replace her is underway between three other Democrats, State Senator Scott Wiener, City Supervisor Connie Chan, and former software engineer and political activist Shoykat Chakrabarty. With voting underway, Pelosi endorsed Chan, and she talked about this from Washington, D.C. with KQED senior politics correspondent Scott Schaefer, and he joins us. Scott, hello.
1: Hey, Brian.
0: So you were in D.C. to talk with Pelosi and others for a podcast series on her legacy, but when the conversation turned to her support for Connie Chan, what did she say?
1: Yeah, well, this was after an hour-long conversation about other things in her office, and then we talked about this endorsement, and she really, her energy level went up. She was really fired up. She was very combative with me, pushing back on my questions. Let's hear a little bit about what she said when I asked her, why are you endorsing Connie Chan?
2: Knowing the complexity of the district, being a mom is very important to voters because it says we have a shared experience. Being an immigrant, the American dream is her family's story.
1: She also talked a lot about her knowledge of the budget in San Francisco, and that's very important, understanding how things are paid for and money and revenue and debt and all that. And then she, you know, also it's clear she wants a woman. Another woman, it's one of the things she's done in Congress is make sure she recruited more female candidates, and those numbers have gone up during the time she's been there.
0: I kind of heard that in the mom note.
1: Totally.
0: But that's how she feels about Connie Chan. But you also asked her about Chakrabarty, who basically got fired by Alexandria Ocasio-Cortez after the Democratic caucus complained about his caustic texts. What did Pelosi say about him?
1: Well, remember, Chakrabarty announced he was running against Pelosi long before she announced she was retiring. And that, he's been kind of a thorn in her side for a while. And she didn't take kindly to that at all. And he's, you know, at 39, less than half of her age, and he was going to make generational change, a big part of his campaign against her before she announced she wasn't going to run. And he's been the most critical of Pelosi out on the campaign trail. And so I asked her about Chakrabarty's claim that it's time for the Democratic Party to take a new direction and have new faces representing it. Do you agree with that, or is he, you know, just kind of a rabble-rouser
2: well,
1: that can't get anything done?
2: I've never seen him at a homeless shelter or a food bank or an immigration center or anything like that. I've never seen him in our community. I don't have any idea who he is. And there are plenty of people who have served in public office in San Francisco who probably have a better case to make than he does.
1: It's funny to hear her say, I have no idea who he is, because she was one of the folks who went to AOC and said, look, this guy is very disruptive. He's insulting members of the caucus. It's not good for you, Alexandria Ocasio-Cortez. And so that's one of the big reasons that he asked her to leave her office.
0: And what about Scott Wiener? I mean, he has been very prolific in Sacramento, sending dozens of bills to the governor's desk. What's your sense of how Pelosi feels about him?
1: You know, I think she didn't really want to say a lot about him. She kind of dismissed the idea that he's a so-called master legislator, which is how she refers to herself. And then I asked her about, you know, maybe the real reason she was endorsing Chan is because the polls seem to show that it's a race for second place between Chan and Chakrabarty, and she'd rather see Chan get into the runoff. And she wasn't buying that analysis.
3: You know, it's a race for second place between Connie Chan and Chakrabarty.
2: Oh, that's the way you see it. That's not the way I see it.
3: Say more.
2: Anyway.
3: How do you see it?
2: I mean, you sound like a San Francisco Chronicle, which is totally irrelevant, and the Examiner along with them. Nobody cares about endorsements from the newspapers.
1: There you go. Well, I don't recall her ever turning down an endorsement from those papers. They've endorsed her for many, many, many years. But, you know, clearly dismissive of that. You know, I was trying to redirect her to talk about the poll, which is, you know, not the endorsement by the Chronicle. But, she really didn't want to go there. And so she focused really more on what she sees as the strengths of Connie Chan.
0: That's KQED Scott Schaefer. Thank you.
1: Thank you, Brian.
0: And you can hear more of Scott's conversation with Pelosi on our podcast, Political Breakdown. 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And you can find all the information you need on California's June 2nd primary in our voter guide. 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
5: 101 South.
4: southbound out of Novato between Alameda del Prado down to about Mission Creek Road is slow right now, 37 westbound. We have a little bit of slowing in the eastbound direction as well around Black Point. Mel Baker for KQED.
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6: Live from NPR News in Washington, I'm Windsor Johnston. The U.S. and Iran have reached a tentative deal to extend the ceasefire for another 60 days and resume talks in Tehran's nuclear program. Ali Viayez directs the Iran project at the International Crisis Group. He says the one-page agreement addresses several key points.
7: One is that it would end the war in a comprehensive manner, not just between Iran and the U.S. and Israel, but also is supposed to extend to Lebanon. And then it would also see the process of reopening of the Strait of Hormuz, this critical choke point for the global economy. Iran would lift its own blockade, and the U.S. would also lift gradually its blockade of Iranian ports.
6: It's unclear whether President Trump will sign off on the proposal. Iran has not publicly confirmed any agreement. A new report out today shows that U.S. voting machines are getting old. NPR's Miles Park says it will cost billions of dollars to replace them.
8: The report found that when Americans vote in the next presidential race, the average age of the equipment they'll use will be close to 10 years old. In Louisiana, for instance, some voters under 30 will use machines this year that are older than they are. The report estimates it would cost more than $2.7 billion to get all the voting equipment in the U.S. up to the latest federal standards.
6: That's NPR's Miles Parks reporting. 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
0: Live from KQED News in San Francisco, I'm Brian Watt. A Santa Clara County judge has handed down the maximum sentence for Shannon O'Connor, widely known as the Los Gatos Party Mom. KQED's Joseph Jiha reports.
9: O'Connor was sentenced to 35 years and 10 months in prison for her crimes, which include 16 felonies and 31 misdemeanors. Authorities said O'Connor hosted drunken parties for teenagers, during which she supplied the alcohol and, in two instances, facilitated sexual assault of girls. O'Connor has been in county jail since 2021. District Attorney Jeff Rosen said she has credit for time served of roughly 9.5 years.
10: So she's facing another 27 years in state prison. How long she will serve depends on how she conducts herself in prison. She may be eligible for credits which would reduce her sentence.
9: Two of the mothers with children in the case said they are relieved it's over and are happy with the sentence. I'm Joseph Jiha, KQED News.
0: One man was killed and a young woman was paralyzed by falling tree branches in Santa Rosa earlier this month during a bout of strong winds. The oak tree branch that fell on 22-year-old Jasmine Mayer was so large it took three people to remove. That's according to her friend Lauren Kelleher. Kelleher says Mayer suffered a severe spinal cord injury and fractured vertebrae, and the recovery process could take years, but she's still in good spirits.
11: She is still so positive and hopeful, and she asks us how we're doing. I think that speaks most to like who she is and how much she cares about the people around her.
0: On the same day, another man died of his injuries after he was hit by a falling branch and taken to a local hospital. I'm Brian Watt, KQED News.
5: 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Following Mary Bennett as she finally finds her voice after a lifetime of being overlooked. 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
12: And I'm Steve Inskeep. A federal judge has ordered the Trump administration to stop, at least for now, the creation of a new $1.8 billion anti-weaponization fund. The Department of Justice says this fund, $1.776 billion to be exact, is for people who believe they've been persecuted politically. Many people, Republicans in Congress and Democrats as well, have objected to this, and NPR investigative correspondent Tom Dreisbach is following the court case. Hi there, Tom.
13: Hey, good morning.
12: Who went to court and got this thing temporarily stopped?
13: Well, it's a group that was filed by a kind of a motley crew, including a former federal prosecutor who worked on January 6 cases and was fired by the administration, the National Abortion Federation, which represents abortion providers, the city of New Haven, Connecticut, which says it's faced targeting over its immigration policies. What binds these groups together is that they all say they were targeted in one way or other by the Trump administration, and they are presuming that all of the money from this fund will only go to the president's friends and allies, not his perceived enemies like themselves. And so they argue the fund is unconstitutional. They asked a judge to stop it altogether or at least pause it while they're suing. And so a federal judge in Virginia today ordered that the administration do that. They were pausing any action to create this fund or make any payments. It does not mean that these plaintiffs will ultimately win the case, but the judge wants to maintain the status quo for now before any money can go out the door, which would make it much harder to claw back. So this pause lasts a couple weeks till June 12th.
12: What is it about this fund that has caused multiple people to sue and multiple people in Congress to object?
13: Well, it's a few reasons. I mean, I think for one thing, the administration has been asked again and again and again, could this money go to people who assaulted police on January 6th and attacked the Capitol, which forced a lot of lawmakers who in Congress to run for their lives themselves. And the administration just will not rule out that possibility. Acting Attorney General Todd Blanche told CNN that people who assault cops get paid all the time. And he says they're just going to look at applications case by case. When it comes to Congress, I mean, it goes somewhat to the heart of separation of powers. They're supposed to decide how the government spends money. And this fund has not been explicitly approved by Congress or approved by a judge. And Senator Tom Tillis, a Republican from North Carolina, called it, quote, stupid on stilts. But the administration says this money is needed to correct past wrongs. They say anyone can apply, Republican or Democrat.
12: Okay, so they can't pay anything out of the fund for a couple of weeks. What happens after that?
13: Well, we've got these multiple lawsuits playing out in the courts, another action by a group of former federal judges who are asking a judge who was overseeing the Trump lawsuit that led to the creation of the fund to pause it. Congress is set to return soon, and presumably they could take some action through legislation to limit it. At the same time, lots of people are already lining up to try to get money. I talked to January 6th defendants, people charged and convicted of assaulting cops. They say they deserve some of this taxpayer money.
12: NPR's Tom Dreisbach, thanks for the update.
13: Thank you.
14: Can Texas shift blue? Democrat James Tallarico believes he can flip the Senate seat in the typically deep red state in November. The Texas state representative is running against the Trump-endorsed state attorney general Ken Paxton, who ousted incumbent Senator John Cornyn in the Republican primary this week. Paxton is, to put it mildly, controversial. He was impeached by the Texas House, accused of bribery and abuse of office. He faced down felony fraud charges and is accused of extramarital affairs. Paxton says he's the victim of political smear campaigns. Tallarico and his party believe those scandals give the Democrat an edge.
15: The most corrupt politician in America just became the Republican nominee for the United States Senate. That kind of corruption is the rot at the core of this whole broken system. It's why we can't afford anything. It's why we can't get ahead, no matter how hard we work, because for 50 years, billionaire mega donors and their puppet politicians like Ken Paxton have been rigging the rules of this economy against us.
14: You know, Ken Paxton won and then wasted no time coming up with taunting, in many cases, anti-LGBTQ nicknames for you. Six Gender Jimmy, James Tallarico, Tofu Tallarico. as his way of denouncing your positions on gender-affirming care, immigration, energy, religion. What do you make of these insults?
15: Well, we just announced last night that we have I'm a Talafrico t-shirts available on our website for purchase, jamestalarico.com, for all the Talafricos out there. We're
14: so there's
15: against,
14: merch from
15: yeah, that's right. That's exactly right. I think we're all tired of these old dudes who are pretending like this is professional wrestling, you know, all slathered up and throwing these silly nicknames at each other. Like these nicknames don't lower the price of groceries. They don't lower the price of gas. They don't lower the cost of housing and childcare and prescription drugs.
14: Well, that's true, but they were an effective mechanism for President Trump. He would name his political opponents a nickname. It would stick. It did seem to be an effective way of going after his political opponents. You feel that's different now? I mean, because it's beyond Paxton, right? We saw Stephen Miller post this anti-trans post about you.
15: Yeah, I actually disagree. So many people who voted for Donald Trump in 2024 here in Texas, they didn't vote for him because of the nicknames. They actually hated that kind of stuff. They hated the way he talked to people, but they thought that he could lower costs. They thought he could get the economy back on track as a businessman. They thought that he was going to drain the swamp. They thought he was going to end the forever wars. They thought he was going to release the Epstein files. You know, a little over a year into this administration, the president has failed on all four counts.
14: You've said that you're willing to break with your Democratic colleagues on issues that matter to Texans. What are those issues?
15: Well, you know, I got some heat in my own party for calling out President Biden for failing to secure our southern border. I'm a border security Democrat. My family is from South Texas, and I know that those federal policies during the Biden administration created chaos in our border communities. And so I am putting forward a comprehensive vision for how we transform this broken immigration system, securing the border, adding more border patrol, modernizing our ports of entry so we can stop the flow of fentanyl into our communities, and also welcoming hardworking immigrants who want to make this country richer and stronger, as immigrants always have.
14: What do you think about ICE? Because some of the more progressive candidates in your party want to see it abolished.
15: Well, I want to put an end to this secret police force, and I want to rebuild an agency that's actually focused on immigration and customs enforcement. Uh-huh. I think public safety is the most important thing that the government does. But this secret police force of masked men in unmarked vehicles terrorizing our hardworking neighbors is not keeping any of us safe. Hmm. And I think people are ready for someone who's going to tackle this broken immigration system with the seriousness that it deserves.
14: That's Texas State Democratic Representative James Talarico, the Democratic nominee for Senate in Texas. Thank you so much for your time.
15: Thanks for having me.
14: We've asked Talarico's opponent, Ken Paxton, for an interview and comment. We have not heard back. This is NPR News.
5: Coming up, the Corporate Transparency Act was supposed to shed light on shell companies. It had bipartisan support until it didn't. Why does the Trump administration want to shelve it? That story in just a few minutes. In the meantime, we're going to Dublin, and here is Mel Baker.
4: Yeah, 680 northbound has been a challenge for a fair amount of time this morning. We're in the 680 northbound area after El Costa Boulevard. There's been a disabled vehicle in the right lane. It looks like they're slowly getting it out of there. Traffic is still backing up to the Dublin interchange. Further north on 680, up in Walnut Creek, just after Geary Road, the center lane is blocked by some metal debris. Mel Baker for KQED.
5: And traffic support comes from HPE. Time now for a perspective. Andrea Ibanez shares her frustration navigating English grammar as an immigrant.
16: Cultural shock in my journey as an immigrant has been less about grammar and more about the hidden Bolivian words that carry whole worlds inside them. Words of affection, manners, and ritual that English has not a space for. The first time I was invited to a friend's house, the table was full of food and laughter. Before picking up my fork, my instinct was automatic. I looked up, ready to say provecho, the word that blesses the meal and makes food feel shared. But when I asked how to say it in English, they said, enjoy your food. It felt flat, cold. That day, I realized provecho didn't exist here. And when I swallowed that first bite, it felt like swallowing part of myself. But that wasn't the only word that got lost. On a cloudy day, I asked my friends if they were violentas, people who get cold easily. They laughed and said, no, I'm not cold. But they didn't understand. I wasn't asking about temperature. I was asking if they were the kind of people who felt the chill before everyone else. That's when I learned that Spanish affection has levels, and English sometimes skips straight to the extremes. These moments used to frustrate me, but now I see them as proof of growth, the quiet rewiring of our brain learning to build bridges, not just between words, but between emotions. Because English hasn't erased my language, it's made me protect it fiercely. Now, when I speak, I don't belong to one tongue. I belong to the bridge I built between Spanish and English, between Bolivia and California. And maybe that's the real art of not belonging, turning every word into proof that I carry both worlds and love them wherever I go. With a perspective, I am Andrea Ibáñez.
5: Andrea Ibáñez was born in Bolivia and is a student at a community college in California who is majoring in music industry studies. 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
12: 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I'm Steve Inskeep.
17: And I'm A. Martinez. The Corporate Transparency Act was supposed to shine a light on shell companies formed in the U.S. The law went into effect in 2024. It had bipartisan support until it didn't. The Indicator's Waylon Wong and Sally Herships explain why shell companies are still tricky to expose.
18: To create a new company, you're often asked for less information than you need to get a library card. Gary Kalman is one of the founders of the FACT Coalition. That's an international organization that fights illicit finance.
19: Most people don't realize that you can form a company in the United States without naming who it is. And if that company is involved in nefarious activity, law enforcement has no idea who's behind it.
20: Gary says, take this one time back in 2009 when the U.S. was in Afghanistan. The Department of Defense had contracted with a U.S.-based trucking company.
19: It turns out that that company had strong ties to the Taliban.
18: What? Wait a second.
19: You are right to go, wait, right? This is insane.
18: Gary says groups like the Taliban need to make money to fund their operations, and they can't just operate openly. So hiding behind shell companies is an easy fix.
20: Now, we want to be clear that shell companies have legitimate uses, like holding assets or for mergers or acquisitions. But the Corporate Transparency Act was intended for when those companies are used for illegal purposes. But one Sunday night in March of last year, Trump's Treasury tweeted out an announcement. It wasn't going to enforce the law until new rules were established to target foreign-owned companies only. It's hard to estimate how much money flows through anonymous shell companies, but according to a report from the International Monetary Fund, $12 trillion around the world is held in, quote, empty corporate shells. They're used for tax engineering, avoidance, and even tax evasion.
18: Still, there are serious concerns about the Corporate Transparency Act, like turning over personal data to the federal government. The National Small Business Association says the law is burdensome and unconstitutional. Todd McCracken is president and CEO. He says their 65,000 plus members are being affected.
21: So we feel like we're caught up in this activity that has nothing to do with us, but being forced to bear the brunt of data collection, data reporting, worries about penalties and fines,
20: Todd says there's confusion over who has to submit data. The law says all beneficial owners are required to. That's anyone with, quote, substantial control over a company, or anyone who owns or controls at least 25% of a company. He says in a small business, that could be almost any employee. And if someone gets it wrong, they could even end up in prison.
18: But Gary, our financial crime expert, says it isn't confusing, and that like a lot of federal laws, only someone who willfully breaks it will get in trouble.
19: Truly small businesses don't have a problem. And by the way, over 80% of businesses in America are non-employer firms, meaning there's one person. They don't have any employees. No one's confused about who owns them.
18: Two bills are currently moving through Congress. One was proposed in the Senate and one in the House, but both would do pretty much the same thing, permanently exempt Americans from the law.
20: Waylon Wong,
18: Sally Herships, NPR News.
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5: The California Report up next. Checking traffic, though. First is Mel Baker in San Jose.
4: 237 westbound after Zanker Road. A car and SUV crash on the shoulder has left traffic slow back to 880. 101 southbound after Oakland Road. There's a ladder in the left lane. The connector ramp between 680 southbound and northbound 280 is partially blocked by a stall. In Santa Clara, 101 northbound between the Great America Parkway and about Fair Oaks Avenue, the right lane closed for some encampment removal. Mel Baker for KQED.
5: 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See you in about 10 minutes, 9 minutes, let's call it. 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
3: Good morning. This is the California Report. I'm Adi Bolaños in San Francisco. A new survey in California's crowded race for governor finds an increased likelihood of two Democrats making it into the general election for governor. KQED politics correspondent Guy Marzorati has more.
22: Berkeley IGS poll director Mark DiCamillo found three candidates leading the race for governor.
23: Javier Becerra, Steve Hilton, and Tom Steyer are now separating themselves from the very crowded field.
22: Becerra, a Democrat and former Health and Human Services Secretary, got support from 25% of likely voters. Hilton, a Republican commentator, sits at 21%, just 2 points ahead of Tom Steyer, a Democratic investor. The top two finishers, regardless of party, advance to the November election. For the California Report, I'm Guy Marzorati.
3: Many communities up and down the state are pushing back against plans to build data centers in their region. A big concern? The environmental impacts these facilities will have. In Coachella this week, residents pleaded with the city council to consider a moratorium on data centers. KVCR's Anthony Victoria has more.
24: Hundreds held signs and chanted at City Hall to protest a proposal to build six data centers in the city. Stronghold Power Solutions, the company that submitted the plan, says it would generate funding for Coachella to have its own utility. But residents since April have rallied against the agreement. Stephanie Ambris lives in Coachella. She says data centers are harmful to water resources in rural areas like the Coachella Valley.
25: We're already living in this time where the city of Coachella needs to address our drinking water situation, and they're introducing data centers during this time. It feels tone deaf. It's enraging.
24: The Stronghold Power Solutions says the data centers will rely on thermal power that transfers energy through non-potable water. Scott Bailey, Stronghold's CEO, claims people are spreading false information about the project.
26: Yes, it takes water to charge it. That's coming out of the canal that's non-potable. We're not using drinking water.
24: After hours of comment, the council voted to hold a special meeting to consider a moratorium.
3: That was KBCR's Anthony Victoria.
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20: One of the most competitive primary races for Congress right now is a swing district in the Central Valley. Democrats there are hoping to flip a seat long held by Republican David Valadao. But first, they need a nominee. With just days until the primary, the party's two candidates are competing for who can appeal to the most voters as the National Democratic Party contemplates its own identity. KPPR's Carrie Klein reports.
6: It's a warm spring night in the Central California town of Hanford. Kids are playing soccer, an ice cream truck rolls by, and Democratic congressional candidate Randy Villegas is out knocking on doors. He walks up to a house with a fountain on the front steps.
7: My name is Randy Villegas. I'm running for Congress against Republican David Valadao, and I just want to introduce myself.
6: This district is purple. David Valadao, who is a Republican, has won 6 of the last 7 congressional elections here. On this night, Villegas's messages supporting universal health care and suspending federal gas taxes seem to resonate with voters.
7: Do you think I can count on your vote and your support?
8: Sure.
9: Yes, I did vote for you.
6: Villegas is a political science professor, serves on a local school board. On the trail, he says he refuses to accept campaign contributions from corporations. And if elected, he says his focus would be on supporting those he says have been ignored by Washington.
10: This isn't a fight about left versus right. It's a fight about bottom versus top and working families who've been left behind by politicians in both parties.
6: This type of messaging is gaining popularity among Democratic primary voters across the country as they become increasingly frustrated with not just the Trump administration, but also the Democratic establishment. Villegas earned endorsements from Senator Bernie Sanders and Congresswoman Alexandria Ocasio-Cortez, who are supporting other Democratic candidates around the country as well. California State Assemblymember Jasmeet Baines is also running for the Democratic nomination here. She represents part of this district in the state legislature and is also a family doctor.
11: It's time we elect the physician to Congress.
6: In Sacramento, she's voted for Democratic priorities like supporting access to abortion rights and public school funding, but she also bucked her party on some prominent issues, including by voting against Democratic redistricting and against an effort to restrict oil industry profits. She says she listens to her constituents, many of whom voted for President Trump.
11: The people that represent the Valley understand the importance of standing up for the Valley, not their party.
6: One thing she and Villegas have in common? They both scold Valadao for voting to slash Medicaid funding, even though his district has the highest Medicaid enrollment in the country.
11: Him and the Republicans are trying to gaslight us into thinking, oh, this isn't going to impact you. No, sir, it is impacting us. It's already impacting us.
6: Although Baines doesn't always align herself with her party, she's been endorsed by the Democratic Congressional Campaign Committee, also known as the DCCC. Andrew Godnich, a Democratic strategist, says he understands why the party's establishment supports her. In 2024, Democratic presidential candidate Kamala Harris lost in Baines' district, and yet Baines won by a long shot.
27: When you have a candidate who has shown they have an affinity with the independent voters and Democrats who have been turned off, it's important to give that candidate the backing to win.
6: After all, he stresses the party's main goal is winning back the House this November. Ivy Cargill teaches political science at California State University Bakersfield. She says this primary is being closely watched all over the country.
28: The schism between these two candidates who are both under the Democratic Party label is emblematic of what is happening with the Democratic Party at the national level, where there is this tug of war for the identity of the party.
6: Here in California, the top two vote-getters in a primary advance to the general election regardless of party. Valadao will likely secure one of those spots. The other will be decided on June 2nd. For the California Report, I'm Carrie Klein in Hanford.
20: And that is the California Report for Friday, May 29th. We're a production of KQED News. Our engineers are Danny Bringer, Brendan Willard, Catherine Monahan, Christopher Beal, and Jim Bennett. Our producers are Billy Cruz and Keith Mizuguchi.
3: Our senior editor is Angela Corral. Our managing editor is Ted Goldberg. And our editor-in-chief is Ethan Toven-Lindsay. I'm Madi Bolaños. Thank you for listening and have a great day.
5: Forum with Alexis Madrigal is up next. Mel Baker, though, is going to slip in one last time with a traffic report, and we're going to Fairfield.
4: 680 southbound after the Cordelia Junction, some metal debris in the slow lane. In Oakland, Highway 24 westbound is backed up to MacArthur Boulevard. 580 westbound is stop and go to slow out to the maze. On the Bay Bridge, the metering lights are off. Mel Baker for KQED.
5: 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Partly sunny today, temperatures upper 50s to the low 70s. I'm Sandy Althaus. 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

From KQED in San Francisco, I'm Alexis Madrigal. This area, as all contemporary residents know it, was built on a foundation of gold. A gold rush that brought Americans and immigrants from all over the world streaming into the Bay Area and on up to gold country. You might think that those days are long in our past, and you would be right, but with gold touching $5,500 an ounce in recent times, some people out near the rivers and hills where gold was first mined here are at it again. We're going to talk to a real live modern day gold prospector and people who've covered the phenomenon. It's all coming up next, right after this news.

0: Live from NPR News in Washington, I'm Windsor Johnston. President Trump says he's meeting with top advisors to make a final decision on Iran. The comments come after reports that negotiators had reached a tentative framework for a possible agreement over Iran's nuclear program. In a post on social media, Trump outlined issues including shipping through the Strait of Hormuz and the future of Tehran's enriched uranium. It's unclear whether Iran has agreed to the terms Trump described or when a final decision might be made. An investigation by ProPublica shows the White House pushed the Pentagon to provide a $620 million loan to a rare earth minerals company. Reporter Robert Federacci says the request involved a company called Vulcan Elements, which manufactures magnets used in drones and satellites.
1: What we found is the White House intervened and specifically asked that office to give this record-setting loan to a company that Donald Trump Jr.'s firm had invested in just 3 months prior.
0: ProPublica reports the request came from White House advisor Peter Navarro, a longtime ally of President Trump. Israeli military forces have pushed farther into Lebanon while launching airstrikes. NPR's Jana Raff reports from Beirut.
2: Israel launched its most intense airstrikes in weeks, despite a U.S.-brokered ceasefire. Israeli Prime Minister Benjamin Netanyahu vowed to crush Hezbollah and said Israeli forces were capturing and controlling areas in Lebanon. Lebanese health authorities said the dead included 2 children and 3 women in attacks on a village in southern Lebanon. Iran-backed Hezbollah said it targeted Israeli forces and tanks advancing in the south. Iran has insisted on an end to the war in Lebanon as part of any peace agreement with the U.S. Jane Araf, NPR News, Beirut.
0: Authorities in Romania say a Russian drone aimed at Ukraine crashed into an apartment building in the eastern part of the country overnight, Esme Nicholson reports.
3: The defense ministry in Bucharest says the drone tracked by radar crashed into the roof of an apartment building in the city of Galați near Romania's border with Ukraine. Romania's foreign ministry says the government has asked NATO for a faster delivery of anti-drone capabilities as Russia increases its aerial attacks on neighboring Ukraine. U.S. Ambassador to NATO Matthew Whitaker condemned the incident as a reckless incursion on social media, adding that we will defend every inch of NATO territory. Romanian Armed Forces Acting Commander General George Maxim clarified that this is not an attack from Russia against Romania, but that Russia is a threat to the security of the countries in the region. For NPR News, I'm Esme Nicholson in Berlin.
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4: Live from KQED News, I'm Brian Watt in San Francisco. California is suing Chrome Holding, the company formerly known as 23andMe. Attorney General Rob Bonta's office is claiming the DNA testing firm failed to protect sensitive user data. KQED's Rachel Miro has more from our Silicon Valley desk.
5: 23andMe filed for bankruptcy last year after a 2023 data breach exposed the genetic data of nearly 7 million users nationwide, including more than 855,000 Californians. The breach came to light when those trying to sell the data on the dark web advertised a subset belonging to 1 million Jewish and Asian American Pacific Islanders, including Bonta himself.
6: It's never the wrong time to seek accountability. 23andMe does not get a pass.
5: Bonta's office is also suing to block the sale of California's genetic data in bankruptcy court. No comment yet from Chrome Holding. I'm Rachel Miro, KQED News.
4: In sports, the Valkyries beat Caitlin Clark in the Indiana Fever 90-88. Veronica Burton scored 25 points, had 6 rebounds, and 5 blocks. The Giants start a 3-game series against the Rockies in Colorado at 5:40 our time. Bay FC visits the Pride in Orlando at 4 o'clock. The Oakland Ballers are hosting the Red Pocket Mobiles tonight and through the weekend. Where's that team from? Well, nowhere, kinda. Red Pocket Mobile is a cell phone company backing that team, and it's playing all of its games in the Pioneer League this season on the road. So when the crowd sings "Take Me Out to the Ball Game" in the 7th inning, it's never rooting for them. I'm Brian Watt, KQED News.
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8: Welcome to Forum. I'm Alexis Madrigal. Gold is having a moment, writes New Yorker staff writer Jennifer Wilson. Earlier this year, it traded as high as $5,500 an ounce. As an unstable economic outlook has central banks and investors buying gold to hedge their bets. Gold's been embraced by the far right, reality TV producers, and Donald Trump, of course. But it's also that it's just gold. Add it all up and we've now got hobbyists and full-time prospectors headed up to the foothills where the California gold rush began. Wilson explores all these angles in her latest piece, How Americans Caught Gold Fever Again, and she joins us this morning. Welcome, Jennifer.
9: Thank you for having me.
8: Oh my God. So set us up a little bit here. It's the price of gold, right? I mean, that's part of it. Gold used to be, you know, was shocking when it was $2,000 an ounce. Now it's way more, I think around $4,500 an ounce this morning. But it's also the cultural stuff.
9: Yeah. I mean, I think that there's just a longing for what the California gold rush represents in the American psyche. It was this time when, you know, anyone, or so we think, anyone could go out to California and become rich. I mean, like, the idea of the American dream really actually starts in 1848 when gold is discovered in California. And people are, you know, these days, it's like people aren't struggling to get ahead. They're struggling to stay afloat. And so it makes sense to me that people would feel just, a longing for that era.
8: It's like the American dream, but a side hustle.
9: Yes.
8: Yeah. Or reality TV show, too.
9: Oh, my God. Yeah, that's how I initially got into this piece, is I found out about this show called Gold Rush that was apparently like the top rated show for men on Friday nights. And that it had beaten the baseball playoffs one year. And I was like, wait, I've never even heard of this. How is this possible? And that's when I really learned about this entire world of gold fever, of amateur prospecting clubs, of pay dirt of the month clubs. And as you mentioned, influencers, I found this guy named Pioneer Pauly, and he's got these videos of himself like panning for golden creeks. He even has an ASMR video of his hand just caressing a pile of gold nuggets, and his videos have 300 million views.
8: Oh my gosh. I mean, I was trying, you know, I am a man in the demographic for which Gold Rush is the number one show on Friday night. And I was trying to figure out, I was like, do I feel this in myself? Do I feel this desire for gold? And I have to say the answer is no. But it made me wonder how much is the political valence of this? And we're going to talk more about this later in the show. But how much is this like, gold has become right coded or something because of Donald Trump and all the gilding of everything, or maybe just because these shows present gold prospecting as like the ultimate blue collar job.
9: Yeah, I mean, Trump's whole thing is you too can have my riches if we just go back to this earlier time in America where men were men, you know. I mean, so there's definitely a lot of that. I think that people are also feeling anxious and scared, and you know, gold feels like something real, something that you can touch. But obviously it's, you know, it's real, but it only has value because we've decided that it has value. But yeah, there's lots of people playing into those fears and anxieties. Actually, I found out Donald Trump Jr. sells gold. And he works for this company called the Birch Gold Group that'll help you, you know, turn your 401k into gold. So yeah, there's a lot of people, like a lot of people got rich in the gold rush. The people who got rich in the gold rush tended to be the people who mined the miners, you know, people like Leland Stanford, Levi Strauss. And I think we're seeing, with this gold rush, the same thing happening.
8: That's so interesting. Let's add someone from up in gold country. Albert Fauzel is owner of Placerville Hardware, third generation of his family to operate the store, also a part-time gold prospector himself. Welcome, Albert.
10: Yeah, hey, good morning from Placerville.
8: I mean, here's a question for you, Albert. Have you truly noticed the difference over the last few years of like the number of people who were up there like, hey, I'd like to find some gold.
10: Yeah, I have. Every day I've got a new kind of character going, can I come to your town and strike it rich and, you know, bring home the gold? And I try to tell them, you know, it's rougher than that. You got to do a lot of homework to kind of come up in this neck of the woods and get gold. But it is easy. I mean, everybody's got their little piece of gold out there waiting for them. You know, it's like I wouldn't find that piece, but you would find that piece. So, I don't know.
8: Yeah, your version of it, you know, having read Jennifer's story that you're in, you know, your version of it seems like by far the most fun version. Can you talk about what you're a sniper, right? That's what it's called.
10: Yeah. Yep. I snipe. So I'm like hopping in the river or the creeks like a river otter, and I'm kind of working my way up these creeks and I'm fanning the ground. I'm moving a couple boulders out of the way, fanning the ground, like, using the river or the creek like a sluice box. So it's kind of getting rid of the light material, and the heavy material, the gold, will stick to the bottom of the river, and I'll suck it up in a snuffer bottle. I'll use some crevice tools to pry the little piece of gold out of the crack or big piece of gold. But no, it's really exciting. Underneath the water too, the gold looks twice the size we've got.
8: There's kind of a metaphor in there, I feel like, somehow. But yeah, the snuffer bottle, this is like, I'm trying to think of what this is like. Tell us what it is.
10: So it's kind of like a turkey baster, but I've got some modified kind of turkey baster. So it's kind of the new age. It's like a new metal detector. There's always something new coming out, and, it just helps you along a lot faster. So now I can pick up a whole little streak of black sand and gold nuggets really fast and kind of move on and get out of there. So like a little vacuum, but it's kind of hand powered with a little, a bottle that kind of creates the vacuum on it.
8: So, you know, I've got some people in my life who are fly fisher people, right? And I feel like, sure, some of it is the fishing, but really they just kind of like being out on the river. It's kind of like the excuse for, you know, to get out there and just enjoy nature. How much of this for you is actually just like being a river otter, and how much of it is the gold part?
10: I mean, it is really being kind of part of the river. I'm down there with the crawdads, the trout, the fish. I'm not really, you know, hurting their environment. They're actually down there swimming around with me. But it's not always about the gold. It's, you know, it's nice when you hit a little pocket of gold and then you kind of move on and you got to find another pocket. So, I'm just kind of part of the habitat, just swimming along the river with every other little critter in there. And I don't know. I really enjoy it.
8: Yeah.
10: It's the funnest way I've found gold instead of digging and, a lot of different ways, but it's one of the easiest, most relaxing.
8: Yeah. So is this like, I assume this is more of a hobby, but maybe it's also a job?
10: It's a job because you're working, definitely. I mean, you're swimming, you're moving a lot, but it's not my true job. I'm here at the hardware store, kind of getting other people involved in this hobby too. It's always fun giving them kind of gold fever, but, different kinds of gold fever out there. I'm just kind of more in for the fun of the trip, you know?
8: What would you say people come in asking for the most often who are trying to get into gold prospecting up there?
10: Well, they always come in for a gold pan, a snuffer bottle, a gold vial, a crevice tool, a lot of new detectors out there, metal detectors. There's sluice boxes that you can get. So there's a lot of new cool devices and tools, and I sell them all here at the hardware store.
8: Yeah. Jennifer, I mean, had you seen any of these things? You know, I went through a metal detector phase in fourth grade, perhaps like some other nerds out there, but I don't know if you did the same thing.
9: No, I mean, I'm from Philadelphia. I'm an East Coaster. I mean, I think one of the things that was so interesting to me about this trip was finding out how common it is for, you know, school trips in Northern California for people to go gold panning. Mm-hmm. I had no idea that people were still doing this. To me, the 49ers are a football team. Yeah. You know, for me, this was like a total adventure, but I did see people out and about. You know, I saw a lot of people. I went to Albert's hardware store, and while I was trying to interview him, we kept getting, you know, interrupted by people asking him, you know, for crevice tools and for sluice boxes and things like that. So, you know, it is a real phenomenon for sure.
8: I mean, did you try any of this stuff yourself?
9: Absolutely. I found gold. I found gold with a metal detector, actually in Arizona. I was guided by a man named Kevin Hoagland, who works for the Gold Prospectors Association of America, which is a hobbyist organization, but he sort of gave me a crash course on finding gold. So yeah, no, I was out there getting my hands dirty, in the desert. And, you know, I think what Albert was saying before, like, there's the gold, but it is really fun. It is an adventure. It is, for me as a city girl, it was exciting to be out in nature and learning about, you know, just the history of, you know, rock formation and geology. You know, it was educational as well.
8: Yeah. We would love to hear from our listeners out there. We've got Jennifer Wilson, she's a staff writer with The New Yorker. Her most recent article is How Americans Caught Gold Fever Again. We've also got Albert Bauzel, who is the owner of Placerville Hardware and himself a part-time gold prospector. Love to hear from you. Have you ever panned or prospected for gold? What was that experience like? Have you seen any of these reality TV shows about gold prospecting? Does it appeal to you? You can give us a call. The question is 866-733-6786. That's 866-733-6786. Forum at kqed.org is the email. Blue Sky, Instagram, Discord. Those are our social media things. You can find us there. We're KQED Forum. Albert, real quick, do you use like Google Earth? Do you look like at an old map? Like when you're deciding where to go, how do you pick?
10: Yes, absolutely. There is a lot of new technology. There's like triple overlay maps. There's a lot of LiDAR now is the huge thing. So you're kind of looking through all the brush.
8: LiDAR presenting like a 3D map of the world for people. Yeah.
10: Yeah, I mean, that's the new way to go. It kind of leads you right to the trail where that miner left off and gets you right in the gold. So that's huge right now.
8: Yeah. I know, Jennifer, you had that great detail in the story about the state of California releasing a LiDAR map for other reasons. And then people going, you know, this could lead us right to old mine sites. Yeah.
9: Yeah, I know people were looking for, you know, damage done by wildfires. But then the wildfires actually sort of stripped a lot of, you know, trees and things like that. And so amateur miners were able to sort of follow those burn scars, and use a metal detector to get to the gold, you know, easily. And I did go out in the burn scar, near Forestville, California with a group. We were out there with metal detectors.
8: So cool. I'm Alexis Madrigal. We are talking about the rise in not just gold's price, but also gold prospecting's popularity again. I'm Alexis Madrigal. Stay tuned for more right after the break.

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On view now.

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1: Again, let's bring in Quinn Slobodian. He's a professor of international history at Boston University. He's the co-author, you might have heard him on the show fairly recently, of the book Muskism, and he also wrote a book called Hayek's Bastards, which is in part about gold. Welcome, Quinn.
2: Happy to be here.
1: So I want you to talk to me a little bit about the sort of economic and political realities of gold at this moment, and you know, the price has gone up so much. Is that, like, talk to me about just first that first part.
2: Yeah, I mean, one of the ways that gold is often described is as a place that you fly to safety under conditions of volatility or crisis. So if you have some concern that the stock market's going to tank or that the global economy is going to be mismanaged by the central economic power, for whatever reason, leave that one open, then you might want to shift some of your money into gold, which is not something that really rises usually that much, but it tends to be a fairly stable and slowly increasing place to put money. So that's the way that individuals have been looking at it. But the kind of more interesting side is the way that governments have been treating gold, because it's not only people that have been at an individual level sort of acquiring gold stocks or gold ETFs, but countries too are increasing their gold reserves, you know, from places like Poland to Italy to the UK. They're not only increasing the amount of gold they have in their central bank holdings, but in some cases, most interestingly, they're repatriating gold that had been held abroad in other places.
1: Well, and why?
2: Well, the United States and the UK have long been places where countries have trusted with their gold reserves. In the case of Germany, there is Cold War reasons that during the whole Cold War, there was a fear that the Soviets might, you know, sweep across Europe. And so it made sense for the Federal Republic or West Germany to keep its gold in the American Federal Reserve holdings. What happened recently, though, interestingly, is as part of the kind of nationalist political wave that we associate with the Alternative for Germany party, people started to ask questions about whether or not the gold actually was still there in the United States. And they called for its return to Germany. And amazingly, the Bundesbank, the German central bank, agreed to do so. And they brought over a bunch of the gold that had been held in the United States and displayed it to the people, saying, like, here it is. We still have your store of value. The right-wing conspiracists, however, had a ready response, which was, this isn't the same gold. It was actually, you know, melted down and recast into these ingots. So it's become part of this this cycle of sowing suspicion about the authorities and the experts.
1: I mean, what's so interesting about gold, and particularly in the kind of context in which you're describing it, is that money, generally speaking, for most of us now, is numbers in a computer. You know, it has no material existence at all. It's like, you know, you just beep your phone and the money goes from being a number in one computer to a number in another computer. And here we're talking about, no, really, we must see the material good.
2: Yep, that's exactly right. And if you look at when people politically get interested in gold again over the decades, it's often at times where they have a fear that the authorities are mismanaging the money supply. So most recently in 2008 with the great financial crisis, you saw a real spike in interest in the libertarian candidate for president, Ron Paul, who is to this day the most prominent gold bug, as they're called, in the United States political scene. And he had a lot of credibility because he said, look at the way that the U.S. government and the financial world has mismanaged all of this fake money, or as it's formally called, fiat money. And wouldn't it be good if we actually brought value back into something that you could actually hold in your hand and look at, instead of it just being a bunch of numbers on screens being manipulated by the wealthy at the cost of the livelihoods of the poor? So you get these cyclical things where people come back to gold when they're feeling a sense of distrust in the institutions that govern money.
1: Yeah, Jennifer, I feel like part of the work your story was doing was trying to kind of connect

0: reflect that underlying, you know, economic, global economic reality and also, I guess, political reality around what gold means and the imaginary of the people of the earth. Two, the culture that's being produced, like, on television, and in people's own lives as they decide what their hobbies are going to be. Do you feel like that connection? Talk to me about what you found.
1: Yeah. No, there's definitely, I mean, not everyone, but there was definitely some conspiratorial thinking at play among some of these prospectors. You know, one of them told me, you know, gold is so important right now because we've just debauched our currency. And that idea of, like, we've debauched our currency, is kind of a, you know, a dog whistle, for, you know, these globalists have been printing too much money and throwing them at minorities and the welfare state, and we need to rein it in. So yeah, I definitely heard that language, trickling down, you know, on the ground.
0: But I also wonder too, you know, what relationship does all that stuff, and I'm going to ask both of you this question, what relationship does all that stuff have to, say, Trump's incredible obsession with gold, like, you know, in a way that feels entirely alien to me and like nothing I've ever seen on the certainly the national political stage. And then suddenly we've got the price of gold going up. We've got all these people worried about gold. And then we've got, you know, I'm starting to feel, you know, like one of those people who's trying to solve a murder and they've got like all the lines going everywhere, you know, like what's gold thread in this case? You know, like what is it? What's happening there, you think, with the Trump White House and its relationship to these things?
1: Quinn, do you want to go first? Yeah.
2: Yeah. I mean, I can explain it to you the way that people inside of the kind of gold bug community do, which is they say what's so special about this metal is that it has managed to play this role of money across millennia, actually, right? That they see it as being something that is almost hardwired into the human mind as synonymous with the idea of exchangeable value and as a storage of wealth. So this is their argument, is that this is anthropologically has a kind of resonance to it. And in the case of Trump, I mean, the argument I make in my book, High Ex Bastards, is in a time of volatility, especially after the global financial crisis, people seek security in something that they think is based in nature and not just a human or social creation. Mm-hmm. One of those things is the racial quality of whiteness that is then kind of revalued and used as a way to build political momentum. One is territory, the territory of the soil of the United States, which is not just global. It is its own bounded space. And another is in the money world, yeah, the idea of gold. And Trump sort of floridly displays all three of those things in a highly conspicuous way that you could see as, you know, part of the ensemble that makes him so attractive to so many people feeling uneasy in their lives.
0: Yeah.
1: And he's a king and he feels like, you know, kings are surrounded by gold, which is itself a kind of nostalgia for, you know, the conquistadors and, you know, gold for, you know, royalty. And so I think it's also, you know, about symbolism for him.
0: Yeah. And there's also this sense, too, right, of people are hardwired to like gold. something like that, right? I mean, that's the underlying argument of if it's lasted for millennia, then this is clearly something that people just want and like for reasons mm-hmm. that are, as you're saying, Quinn, natural.
2: Well, and it's something that's reinforced. I myself haven't had too many encounters with large chunks of gold. But one thing that's quite interesting is that if you go to these money museums, of which there are many across Europe and the world, they'll often have an interactive display where you can put your hand into kind of like a sealed plastic case and lift up a bar of gold, you know, in a kind of a controlled way. And this haptic quality that gold has, that people who have spent a lot of time handling it, I'm sure that, you know, this could be confirmed by people in the business. You know, it has almost a supernatural quality to it because it's sort of like heavier than it seems like it should be. It has a kind of, you know, tungsten-like kind of density to it. And, you know, the way that it holds the light and so on, I think mm-hmm. reinforces this idea that it's not just a cultural thing. This is just like humans love gold for kind of essential, like neurological reasons almost. Yeah.
0: Albert, what is the most gold you've ever held in your hand at one time?
3: Oh, pounds of gold.
0: Pounds of gold.
1: Wow.
3: I've had giant gold nuggets come into the hardware store. I've never found one of the giant gold nuggets, but I've felt the giant gold nuggets in my hands. And
0: when you say giant gold nugget, like, are we talking the size of an apple, tangerine?
3: Even bigger than that.
4: I mean,
3: had a 7 ounce come in last week, but I've had even larger than that where there's like flakes of gold falling off of the thing.
0: So a 7 ounce gold nugget would be like, would I put it in the palm of my hand?
3: Yeah. Yep. That'd be in the palm of the hand for sure. Yep.
0: Wow. That's so,
3: and that would you, give you gold fever after you felt that. Yeah.
0: Yeah. Do you feel kind of some of the stuff that Quinn is describing, like when you're holding a big chunk of gold, do you feel like, oh, like aura?
3: I don't know. All the pieces I find are more like sentimental. So it's like I like making jewelry for my family and and passing it on or giving it to a kid that comes through the door that's never seen gold and, you know, kind of giving him that gold fever. So it kind of puts that adventure into his mind, like I could go do this. So
0: even at $5,000 an ounce?
3: I'm just not really
0: an expensive keepsake.
3: Yeah, just not one of those things that I'm not like. There's gold different kinds of gold fever, and yeah, you some people really get it bad. I'm just not one of those characters.
1: I will say, like, when I did find gold in Arizona, Kevin Hoagland said to me, "You are the first person in the history of the world to see that piece of gold." And I was like, you know, that does count for something.
0: Yeah.
1: That's worth something.
0: Of course, you could just go pick up a random rock in the middle of the desert and you'd probably be the first person to see that also.
1: I know. People are like, oh, it must have been so exciting to find gold. And I was like, honestly, I was just really excited to have a great ending for my story.
0: Yeah, right. Exactly. You're like, that's the real jackpot.
1: The content.
0: Yeah. Let's bring in a caller here. Let's bring in Ed in Nevada City. Welcome, Ed.
4: Hi. How you doing?
0: Hey, good. Thanks for calling.
4: I worked for the county up here for a while, Nevada County, and found out that we were the most heavily mined area in the whole state during the gold mining period, the 1849 and 50, up to around 1920. Mm-hmm. And there was a real problem with the tailings and all the material that was left, because gold doesn't come alone in the fissures that it creates in the rock. It has cadmium and arsenic and mercury and all kinds of stuff with it. Not so much mercury. That was used to amalgamate the gold later. But handling those things afterwards, in, say, 100 years later, became a real problem because runoff would contaminate local streams. And we had to cover a lot of the waste rock with roads and paving so that it's no longer going to leach the contaminants out of the rock. Arsenic is the biggest issue up here in Nevada County. Yeah. And it's very interesting how it was dealt with. So there's still people mine gold for up here. We have two of the greatest museums in the area, Empire Mine and Idaho Maryland Mine Museum. And they're big museums. They're maybe 300 feet long, and the largest Pelton wheel ever built was up here and stuff like that. And, it's amazing. The Pelton wheel is, I think it's 30 feet in diameter.
0: Wow.
4: But it's actually in one of the museums, the actual, they never moved it. It was too big to move.
0: anyway. Yeah, super appreciate that. And appreciate you bringing up, these environmental externalities, the things that came out of the gold rush. Really appreciate that. I actually want to bring in Brian Wallace, who's executive officer with the Indigenous Future Society, member of the Washoe and Nisenan tribes, and grew up in Auburn, California. Welcome, Brian.
5: I'm Connie.
0: Yeah. So, you know, you just heard our caller talking about some of the environmental repercussions of dealing with the kind of leftovers of gold mining. But of course, the more direct and deleterious, like, impacts of gold mining in the immediate term were what happened to the indigenous people who lived in, you know, what we sometimes call gold country.
5: That's two-sided coin. we're discussing the nostalgic nature of it, but we also wanted to address, and I thank Jennifer touching on the accountability aspects of it. Now, the gold rush represented a catastrophic event in Nisenan and for Native people here in the Central Mining District with regards to dispossession that we're still trying to overcome and return even to these days. Mm-hmm. It created a catastrophic destruction of the biodiversity that was stewarded by Native people for thousands of years in these watersheds and these rivers. And but it's also facilitated by the state of California, which accelerated the gold rush by its state-financed Indian hunting and forced labor and human trafficking system that they put in place. That was actually financed by state-funded bonds to subsidize expeditions against Indians during this period. And it's indicative. This is like a policy of what was called like hunting day on Sundays or Indian killing day in the foothills, where miners were incentivized to recover their losses or exceed their losses by coming to merchants in the mining district that displayed like an Indian head in their window. And you were able to kind of bring the evidence of either a skin of an Indian man, woman, or child, and you would be able to get full payment for the bounty, and then bypass what was considered an onerous administrative reimbursement process that you would have to wait for payment. And so it was just a period that's really hard, for me to celebrate the gold rush would be like smiling at our near genocide.
0: Yeah. Well, and the other part, I was even just reviewing some of the letters, written by, one of the first military commanders of California, Colonel Richard Barnes Mason, where he's talking about early, gold mining. And even in those very early letters, there's all the indications of the forced labor and, essential enslavement of Indian people living in these territories, people, in these tribal, configurations previously, who are now like in work camps.
5: Very much so. It was an industry, that was facilitated, financed by the state. And, Like Albert, there was the prospector scale of it, but I think the big catastrophic impact was the scale of the gold mining and the gold rush at the time, mm-hmm. where it was, at an industrial level, where it was actually rendering the Bay Area, biologically and the Bay, unfunctional because of the sediment and drainages that was coming down from hydraulic mining. Indians weren't unknown to gold. I mean, we knew gold was here, and some even I have relatives that have mines that mine turquoise up in Battle Mountain still, and so there are Indian miners. And actually, the early industry was dominated by Native labor to a point where, in looking at the historical record, some prospectors and small operators complained about the larger operators that were employing large groups of Native people and keeping them out of competition. Because of the volume of Indian labor involved in the early mining industry.
0: Yeah. We're talking about this sort of return of gold, both as a commodity that's being traded at prices that are absolutely shocking, as well as the kind of cultural resurgence of gold from the White House to reality television to the gold country here in Northern California. We're joined by Brian Wallace, Executive Officer of the Indigenous Future Society. We're joined by Jennifer Wilson, staff writer with The New Yorker, whose most recent article is How Americans Caught Gold Fever Again. We've got Albert Fauzel, who's the owner of Placerville Hardware, part-time gold prospector himself. We've got Quinn Slobodian, who's a professor of international history at Boston University. Of course, we're taking your calls, what you've been thinking about gold, how you're approaching this topic here. 866-733-6786, forum at kqed.org. Find us on social media, Blue Sky, Instagram, Discord, or KQED Forum. We'll be back with more right after the break.

Coming up in the next hour of Forum with guest host Leslie McClurg, Theo Baker arrived at Stanford as an eager freshman planning to study computer science and maybe write occasionally for the student paper. But his reporting uncovered something much bigger, an investigation that ultimately led to the resignation of Stanford's president. He writes about it all in a new book, How to Rule the World. Also, we're looking for Bay Area high school seniors who are graduating this year to share their experiences with us for a show we're working on. Email us at forum@kqe.org or leave us a voice memo, 415-553-3300.

0: Welcome back to Forum. Alexis Madrigal here. We're talking about gold. Gold having a moment, as Jennifer Wilson, staff writer at The New Yorker, writes in her most recent article, How Americans Caught Gold Fever Again. We're also joined by the owner of Placerville Hardware, Albert Fauzel. We have Quinn Slobodian, Boston University history professor, and we have Brian Wallace, executive officer of the Indigenous Futures Society. One listener wrote in to say that this show reminds her of the Alice Walker poem, We Alone. Here it is. We alone can devalue gold by not caring if it falls or rises in the marketplace. Wherever there is gold, there is a chain, you know, and if your chain is gold, so much the worse for you. Feathers, shells, and C-shaped stones are all as rare. This could be our revolution, to love what is plentiful as much as what is scarce. I mean, Jennifer Wilson, this feels like, first of all, I love our listeners.
1: Yes. Wow.
0: What an amazing contribution to the show. We super appreciate
1: it. Wish I had had that in my piece, yeah.
0: Yeah, right? It is so interesting because there is something in the way that we culturally value things that Alice Walker really identifies. I mean, one reason we like gold is because it's hard to find, you know?
1: Yeah, I guess I would think that it would be something else then. We would find some, I mean, you know, there's obviously many metals out there now that are, you know, sites of tremendous, you know, violence and extraction. You know, it's not like we just got rid of gold, we'd live in peace. But I understand that there are, you know, gold is wrapped up in many other things with masculinity and the history of empire, and, you know, Native American genocide in California. And so you do worry that some of the value that we attach to it isn't just because it's hard to get and that it's precious, but that it's because it symbolizes, these longer histories of power and plunder. So it's very messy. This article is part of our America 250, issue.
0: Yeah.
1: So, you know, of course there are contradictions.
0: I mean, the gender component of it, I think it turned out to be the most, for me, the most kind of surprising, because you do have this sense. I mean, it is gold. It is oftentimes jewelry. I mean, this is what it kind of goes into, but it also becomes, you know, dirtiest job, gold miner, you know, like it has this aspect of like the ultimate blue collar work as well.
1: Yeah, they shows like Deadliest Catch, you know, I forget the name of it, that chopper show. There's a reality show also about logging. Yeah, the Discovery Network has become kind of home to these shows that, I mean, some of, you know, their critics in academia, you know, refer to this as like, you know, settler cosplay and plunder porn. But yeah, there's a lot of these shows that really romanticize men, white men going into the wilderness and, you know, proving their mettle by going for this metal.
0: Yeah. First as labor, then as discovery show. I think that's how the saying goes, right? Yeah, I mean, Quinn, obviously, you know, you've been following this stuff as a historian for quite some time. Do you find this rise of the kind of like reality show influencer part of it to be surprising? Or do you feel like it fits into the kind of history, the veins of history that you previously identified?
2: Well, it's interesting. I mean, we've been talking about the 19th century and gold mostly in terms of the prospectors and the gold rush. But the other way people would talk about it is in terms of the gold standard. And the gold standard was the thing that kind of knit the global economy together, actually, in the course of the 19th century by making all of the world's currencies exchangeable against each other. So it's something that's kind of hard to think about now because we're used to the idea of the dollar rising and falling or the euro rising and falling. But for a very long time, years and years, there were set exchange rates, so much so that, you know, perhaps apocryphally, but supposedly school children would learn to recite the exchange rates of, you know, the franc to the pound, sterling to the dollar. So the idea that you could trust something because it was grounded in the common exchange unit of gold was what made people willing to so invest a bunch of money in a ranch in Argentina or invest a bunch of money in a timber mill in California. And the reason why the gold standard eventually fell was because keeping that parity actually happened on the backs of workers. That it, we probably remember the line from William James Bryant that we will not be crucified on a cross of gold. Well, that was because if you had to hold that parity, you ended up often depressing the prices of things like crops. You ended up depressing the prices of things like, for sure, workers' wages. And so after you roll out mass suffrage, one person, one vote, after the First World War and after the Second World War, you actually can't keep a gold standard anymore because people aren't willing to be laid off en masse or to be, you know, underpaid en masse just to keep the global currency standard going. So that is the beginning of the end, actually, of the gold standard is mass democracy. And America was the only country really to hold on to it into the early 1970s.
0: How come things get so much worse for labor after we get off the gold standard then?
2: Well, it depends on how you measure it. I mean, there was a period of time when, of course, there was a lot more recognition of trade unions. But what happens after 1971, when the U.S. leaves the gold exchange standard, is, yeah, you have simultaneously all the money you can print, right? Then we enter this era of fiat money. And at the same time, kind of deregulation and globalization, which means that bosses can take those jobs anywhere in the world they want and can chase the bottom line instead of paying people, you know, living wage here in the United States.
0: Yeah, so interesting. Let's go back to the phone lines for another perspective here. This is an interesting thing. Gary in San Rafael, welcome.
3: Yeah, hey there. Thanks for taking my call. I'm calling in because I used to manage a chain of pawn shops up in Butte and Sutter counties, and we dealt quite a bit in everything from gold jewelry up to gold bullion, as well as placer gold people would pan themselves. And what struck me all the time was the unrealistic expectations that folks had about the value of their gold. And it was really hard for people to understand that every time they go to cash that gold in, every time it changes hands, somebody's going to try to get a few dollars out of that. So I worry about people that are investing, say, $50,000 in gold today because the price is so high, thinking they're going to be able to turn that around for what they expect. Because when they go to trade it in, you know, again, the buyer is going to need to make a profit off of that. Mm-hmm. And it's just been my experience. People don't tend to understand that.
0: Yeah. So, like, I mean, let's say you were running those shops now and the price of gold on the market is $4,500 an ounce. How much would someone actually get if they brought in an ounce of gold?
3: I would offer you 95% of what they call the spot value. So I would offer you 95% of that agreed upon price of the ounce of gold. Got so it. If it was like $2,000, I think I'd offer you somewhere around $1,900.
0: Yeah, I mean, that's so interesting. Did you, like, how would you break down the gold that came in? Like, how much of it was people panning themselves? How much was people selling, like, grandma's, you know, necklace? How much of it was other things?
3: Oh, my gosh. Well, the vast majority of it was, you know, grandma's old jewelry or a wedding ring from a marriage that didn't work out. But we did quite a brisk trade in gold bullion as well. People that bought gold as an investment.
0: Yeah, yeah. And they just like bring it in a dusty old bag, I assume. Just like, well, did it look like that? I mean, did they bring in like kind of thunk it on the count? Sorry, I'm just going on a whole fantasy here about how people did this.
3: Yeah, you know, sometimes people would bring it in a Ziploc baggie or a pillowcase or whatever they had. But, you know, other times people kind of acted like they were in a, you know, a Swiss credit bank and bring in their attaché case with their bullion and kind of expect me to come out with a monocle or something. And
0: I'm imagining them putting in, yeah, all the lock, the numbers on the lock and then kind of turning it around like the scene in Pulp Fiction where it's like the soul is glowing.
3: Right.
0: Yeah.
3: Right. And I'll be totally honest with you. I mean, part of, you know, what made me good at my job is kind of catering to that fantasy, you know, making a big production out of inspecting what they had, even though, you know, very often within 30 seconds, I had a number in my head.
0: Yeah. So you're saying you got a monocle?
3: Yeah. I didn't have a monocle, but I did carry what they call a jeweler's loop.
0: Oh, yeah.
3: And Yeah.
0: Wow. Gary, really appreciate that. That was such a, such an interesting, component of this whole kind of economy, of gold. I mean, you know, people, I hadn't thought about that, Jennifer. We're just trying to bring you all the things that you could have included in what was really a wonderful and comprehensive article.
1: I did. You know, I went to a pawn shop, not a pawn, I went to the Diamond District after I reported on this story to trade in some, jewelry from an ex because I was, you know, I'd been reading about how valuable gold was now. I was like, oh, I should sell that now. And I wish I had gone to the collar shop because in New York, they don't really play these old timey monocle games. They just looked at me like I was wasting their time.
0: Brian Wallace, I'm going to come to you, with, you know, one of the caller mentioned, you know, people are buying these claims, you know, people are putting new claims to go up and look for gold. And Ian writes in to say, old-fashioned prospecting might be all fun and games and a nice family bonding excursion, but there are a lot of, quote, prospectors out there setting up illegal encampments in order to mine sections of our wild and scenic river areas with all kinds of equipment, from gas-powered sump pumps to shovels, picks, and massive hand tools. When the spot doesn't work out, they simply depart, and all the equipment just sits there polluting the riverbanks. I've been backpacking the Yuba for many years and constantly come across abandoned camps with all kinds of trash, tents, tarps, and junk left by prospectors. Nostalgia aside, if you see illegal prospecting, please report the GPS location via your phone to the local Forest Service or ranger station. How do you relate, as someone who's working with tribes up there, to the people continuing to prospect? Like, how do you feel like there's a way it can be done in a kind of ethical way or not?
4: I think I'm glad you brought that up. I was
0: ethical prospecting and weather
4: is the reality that we deal with in trying to restore indigenous science and participation in working and recovering these watersheds and these river areas and bringing back indigenous conservation science that led to the biodiversity. And so we kind of, you know, it kind of is, seems in some ways counterproductive and a competitive presence in a way. But and in thinking and, you know, and going along with this particular interview, I would wish, you know, and I'd look forward to someday coming over and visiting Albert and having a beer with him and sharing stories and stuff, because it would be great to have these people that are out there help us and give us an indication of what they're seeing out there, water quality, the type of environment that they're running into and these places where they're at, because these are the same places we're trying to go to recover and work, you know, with these environments and work with, you know, native habitat and fish populations and other parts of our phenological community that we're trying to resuscitate. And see if there's, like you say, an ethical way of, you know, approaching, you know, because I know, you know, looking at Albert's heart's in the right place, he's doing what has to be done to care for his community and his family. But he loves these places just as much as we do or anybody else does. And he's we're all enjoying the bounty of the places that are so rich that give us so much, as people that want to live here. And, you know, and maybe just coming up with more compatible processes and understandings and views about how we have our presence out in these areas that are critical to our future and critical to our quality of life that all of us want to celebrate, you know, and to reach back. I know when we work with the institutions on like climate recovery and they want to go back to the baseline conditions of pre-contact, and those conditions were created by native people. So we just look to working with those that are out in the environment now to kind of have that understanding and look in a way of, you know, accountable way of how you can be out there and add to the value of these places.
0: Thanks so much for that, Brian. I mean, Albert, I assume, you're a child of this place. You know, you've grown up, out there and love the rivers and the streams. What advice do you give to people who come into Placerville Hardware and are thinking about doing this? I assume you say, like, don't leave your crap out there, you know?
5: We do. I mean, actually, I give them ideas like joining these clubs. Some of these clubs are more responsible. We have Gold Country Treasure Seekers. We teach people how to metal detect, bury their holes. You've got AMRA, you've got PLP. So some of these clubs are starting to be more responsible and teaching these people the mining rules, the regulations. And I think that helps keep the properties, because a lot of it's private property now that they are mining on. But, you know, then they think they can get away with anything, and that's not the way it is. You know, you need to definitely keep our environment clean, and we don't need it like the old times. It's new technology, new ways to keep the environment, just clean and friendly for everybody. So teaching the kids, like June 6th, we have wagon train coming through town, and that's going to be huge. We teach the kids how to pan the proper way, and, you know, you got to train the next generation, really. That's what it's all about.
0: Yeah, yeah. You know, Jennifer, I did want you to kind of like reflect on, you know, this is, as you said, it's like part of like the America 250. You know, this area continues to be a place that is, you know, gold rush after gold rush of different kinds, right? And do you think this sort of did lay down a certain kind of a American pattern, a certain track in our kind of national psyche that we keep wanting to strike it rich?
1: Yeah, I do. But I'm sympathetic to that desire, especially now. I mean, it's, you know, I couldn't judge any of the prospectors who I was out there with. I mean, so many people had experienced things like job loss during COVID and were just trying to turn their hobby into something that could make more money. I mean, so many of these people were just trying to support their families. You know, they're not trying to be on yachts. And I just, you know, I think for me at the end, more of my frustration was pointed at the system, you know, at the people like, you know, Donald Trump Jr., who are mining the miners again, like sort of selling them this like fear of an unstable country and put your 401k into gold and buy my gold bars. You know, I mean, the pollution that comes from AI data centers, you know, I think I said in the piece, like, you know, some of the pushback that I heard from some people in the prospecting community to environmental, you know, limited environmental regulation, I just thought, okay, you know, I disagree, but, you know, how would I feel if I lived in the shadow of Silicon Valley and I was being preached at, meanwhile, you've got these billionaires, like, putting up these AI data centers that are going to, you know, turn this country into, you know, some post-apocalyptic wasteland, so that's kind of where I settled on things. I do think that the gold rush is really an important moment, a defining moment in American history, for better and for worse.
0: Yeah. We've been talking about the rise in gold's price and cultural popularity, joined by Jennifer Wilson, Stafford at The New Yorker, whose article inspired this show. Thanks so much for joining us, Jennifer.
1: Thank you for having me.
0: Albert Fazel, owner of Placerville Hardware, thanks so much. What a great time to have you on. Thank you.
5: Yes, thank you again.
0: Also, Quinn Slobodian, a professor of international history at Boston University. You should check out his books, Muskism and Hayek's Bastards. Thank you.
2: Absolutely.
0: And we've had Brian Wallace, executive officer of the Indigenous Future Society. Wallace is a member of the Washoe and Nisenan tribes. He grew up in Auburn, California. Thanks so much, Brian.
4: Bekwa, thank you.
0: And thank you so much to our callers and listeners for joining the conversation. A couple all-time callers there. Really appreciate that. This hour of Forum is produced by Grace Wan, Blanca Torres, Caroline Smith, Dan Brecky, and Kayo Driver, who's also our engagement producer. Judy Campbell is our senior editor. Our engineer is Danny Bringer. Our intern is Joy Diamond. Ted Goldberg is our managing editor. KQED's editor-in-chief is Ethan Toven Lindsay. I'm Alexis Madrigal. Stay tuned for another hour of Forum ahead with guest host Leslie McClurg.

0: 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Taking care of a little bit of business before we get into that next hour of Forum, Elaine Leung is here with traffic and better news in the Fairfield area. Hi, Elaine.
1: That's right. Good morning, Sandy. We have in Fairfield a crash that finally cleared. It was eastbound 80 past Travis Boulevard, completely gone, but we still have some traffic. Residual slowing from Rio Vista Highway 12 there. Baybridge, it's an easy drive. No delay whatsoever. Looks great across the span. Sunnyvale, we do have some maintenance work going on, we'll call it. North 101 at Fair Oaks Avenue, that right lane is closed. Elaine Leung for KQED.
0: 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And thank you. 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

0: From KQED in San Francisco, I'm Leslie McClurg. I'm in today for Mina Kim. Stanford was Theo Baker's dream school growing up. When he arrived as an eager freshman, he planned to study computer science and maybe write occasionally for the student paper. But his reporting uncovered flaws in research by Stanford's president, one of the world's top neuroscientists, and ultimately led to his resignation. In Baker's new book, How to Rule the World, he argues the university functions less like a school and more like a pipeline to power. We'll talk with Baker about the fraud and misconduct that's rampant on campus. That's next after this news.
1: Live from NPR News in Washington, I'm Winter Johnston. President Trump says he's meeting with his top advisors to make a final determination about the war in Iran. U.S. sources confirmed yesterday that negotiators had reached a deal for a six-month ceasefire, but Trump still needed to weigh in. NPR's Deepa Shivaram reports.
2: On Thursday, there was a potential outline for a continued 60-day ceasefire, but the president and Iran had not yet agreed to it. Trump posted on social media Friday, repeating his stance that Iran should not have a nuclear weapon and that the Strait of Hormuz should be opened. The Iran war has gone on for months, tanking the president's approval ratings as his party faces a challenging midterm election year. Trump has gone back and forth in the last several weeks, at times saying he's close to reaching a deal with Iran and saying he'll ramp up attacks once again. Deepa Shivaram, NPR News, The White House.
1: A federal judge has temporarily blocked the Trump administration from moving forward with a nearly $1.8 billion settlement fund tied to claims of government weaponization. The fund would compensate people who say they were politically targeted by the federal government. NPR's Tom Dreisbach reports opponents argue the plan is unconstitutional.
3: They are presuming that all of the money from this fund will only go to the president's friends and allies, not his perceived enemies like themselves. And so they argue the fund is unconstitutional. They ask a judge to stop it altogether or at least pause it while they're suing. And so a federal judge in Virginia today ordered that the administration do that. They were pausing any action to create this fund or make any payments.
1: That's NPR's Tom Dreisbach reporting. The fund stems from President Trump's lawsuit against the IRS over the disclosure of his tax returns. The director of the World Health Organization has arrived in the Democratic Republic of Congo, which is battling an Ebola outbreak. Emmett Livingstone reports workers there are struggling to contain the virus.
4: According to revised data, authorities have recorded more than 900 suspected cases in three provinces and over 220 suspected Ebola deaths. The virus is spreading in a region plagued by armed groups, which is complicating the health response. WHO Director General Tedros Adhanom Ghebreyesus is seeking to rally those confronting the outbreak.
5: I came here to show that the communities in Ituri, North Kivu and South Kivu, that they're not alone and that we are here to support.
4: Congo's Health Minister Roger Kamba criticized what he called alarmist views regarding the outbreak, saying Ebola will be stopped within about 6 months. For NPR News, I'm Emmett Livingstone in Kinshasa.
1: On Wall Street, the Dow crossed the 51,000 mark for the first time today. Right now, it's up 319 points. This is NPR News in Washington.
6: Live from KQED News, I'm Brian Watt in San Francisco. California State Assembly approved more than 20 bills this week meant to protect immigrants and increase oversight of ICE agents in the state. KQED's Juan Carlos Lara reports.
7: The bills, if they pass in the Senate, would implement a range of restrictions and policy changes. That includes banning police from having second jobs with ICE, requiring hotels to notify staff and guests if ICE agents are staying there, and keeping ICE operations off of state-owned properties. Masif Ulaudi leads the California Immigrant Policy Center, which sponsored some of the bills.
8: We need to not only pass bills that will make it difficult for ICE to operate here, we need to be able to secure funding to support community members who are really feeling the brunt of these attacks from ICE.
7: One of the sponsored bills would impose a 50% tax on private immigration detention centers and put the money toward services for immigrants. I'm Juan Carlos Lara, KQED News.
6: San Francisco Supervisor Bilal Mahmoud plans to introduce legislation that would crack down on hidden fees that landlords tack on to the monthly rent. The legislation will require property owners to display the total estimated cost of housing alongside the base rent. Mahmoud says his bill comes as San Francisco rents climb to more than $3,700 for a one-bedroom apartment, according to Zillow.
9: Our objective with the No Hidden Rent Act is to make sure that when tenants, right from the beginning of the process, they know what they're signing up for, and actually to elucidate how expensive the market actually is right now.
6: The proposal mirrors similar efforts in Colorado and Massachusetts. I'm Brian Watt, KQED News.
10: 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And the listeners of KQED. Temperatures today topping out in the upper 50s at the coast to the low 70s inland. 66 in San Anselmo, 69 in San Jose, and in Oakland it should reach 64 degrees.
0: Welcome to Forum. I'm Leslie McClurg. I'm in today for Mina Kim. Stanford University accepts a tiny, tiny fraction of the students that apply each year, something around 3%. And getting in was Theo Baker's dream since early, early childhood. He planned to chase the next big idea, maybe become a founder someday, and along the way write a few articles for the student newspaper. But then he got a tip about possible research misconduct involving Stanford's president, a very renowned neuroscientist. And reporting out that story really took over Theo Baker's life, and it became the book that we're going to discuss today, How to Rule the World. Welcome, Theo.
11: Thanks so much for having me.
0: So it was pretty clear to you from day one that campus life at Stanford was much different, I think, than you had imagined. You write, "I learned that teenagers like me were a commodity." What did you mean? What did you see?
11: Well, in the modern landscape, a university, especially like Stanford, is much more of a business than it is an educational institution. This is a place with a budget higher than 116 countries, right? It's a place that is a sprawling enterprise where companies are being spun out left and right, and where students are monetizable because you're going to make your fortune off of their back. Because when they start the latest dorm-based startup and it becomes a trillion-dollar business, this school is going to reap the rewards based off of that.
0: And did you feel that personally? Did you feel commoditized right away?
11: I think very quickly this was made apparent in different ways. So I arrived at Stanford thinking I was going to be a coder. And that was what I really, you know, had spent my life doing. I was the kind of kid who would build machine learning models, you know, in my room in high school and call that a fun Friday night. And I showed up here, and very quickly it became apparent that there was this sort of inside track. The Stanford inside Stanford, as I talk about it in the book, where those special few who have been tapped on the shoulder and identified as the next trillion-dollar startup founders are plied with excess and access. And for them, there are yacht parties and slush funds and something called pre-idea funding, which is where a venture capitalist will give you money before you even have the glimmer of an idea of what your company is actually going to be, just because they're trying to ingratiate themselves with you and get in on the ground floor of the next Google or Instagram. And at the same time, the school has begun treating its students more like commodities to be protected and preserved and buttered up and cosseted than students going about the ordinary course of their teenage exploration. And that led to my very first article for the Stanford Daily about Stanford's so-called war on fun.
0: And we should say for listeners, you, I think right now, if I did the math right, you're 21 and you graduate in a few weeks. Is that right?
11: Yes. Yeah. Coming up soon. Knock on wood.
0: Congratulations.
11: Thank you.
0: So tell us about the war on fun. I mean, I found this really hard to believe. I went to a big party school, and so I was just like, wait, what?
11: Yeah. Well, the war on fun is the name that students have given to this bureaucratic crackdown on all facets of the student experience. Right? Stanford, it has more administrators than it has students, by actually a significant margin. And nowadays, to host any kind of college function, not just one with alcohol, any kind of college function, you have to take a class and pass an exam to be able to apply 3 weeks in advance to the so-named Party Review Committee, the PRC, with the most authoritarian possible acronym. And you have to fill out the harm reduction plan. You have to have the land acknowledgements just to get into the fraternity party. It's like getting audited by the IRS to get boba for people, is a quote that one student leader gave me as I was reporting this initial story for the Stanford Daily, which gave me sort of an illustration into how the university sees its relationship with students, right? Much of this is done in the name of safetyism, that for fire safety, for example, you have to get, all decorations, even a few balloons approved well in advance by six different university departments.
0: So right? Wait, there's one that's underlined. Six different departments need to say it's okay to throw up some balloons?
11: Mm-hmm. And they all have, the most, SUFMO and SUPER and all the various different acronyms, RESCD, many, many different acronyms to keep track of. And you have to do this weeks in advance. And ironically, right, or perhaps not ironically, unfortunately, this ends up causing far more fire safety risk because so few parties are approved that there are 600 people, slamming down the doors trying to get inside. And it turns out that the people I spoke with who were, seemed most upset about this were not even the fraternity guys or whatnot. It was the safety advocates who said that there was an increasing rate of so-called transports, which is the euphemism used for hospitalizations due to alcohol poisoning. Because, with alcohol so stringently banned and RAs required to report their students if they see them drinking, kids are taking shots, in quick succession in their room, six in a row, because they know there's not going to be any safe access to alcohol once they leave. And they're ending up, passed out alone in the bushes, or going off campus to seedy areas because, there's nothing to do here. And so that was sort of my first initial taste of Stanford, and also my initial taste in how they would react to my reporting.
0: This is your very first article that you are writing for the university. And again, I think you were just writing and chose to write for the newspaper as a side project. Your real focus was coding, but this article on the war on fun goes viral, gets picked up, I think, by national media, including the Washington Post. So it goes well. And then what, as you begin to sort of walk down the lines of writing, very quickly you stumble onto another story.
11: Yeah. So exactly. I had no intention of being a journalist, but my grandfather, with whom I was very close, had passed away a few weeks before I arrived on campus. And he was not a journalist, but I've never heard anyone talk about student journalism so much. He had worked on his own college paper and talked about it all the time. So I showed up and I thought I would join the paper and feel connected to him. In some way it would just be a side project.
0: We should also say that your parents are, Susan Glasser and Peter Baker, who are, Susan is at The New Yorker and your dad's at The New York Times. So you grew up in journalism beyond even just your grandfather's influence.
11: Yeah, exactly. And that was a big part of the reason that I never wanted to do it, right? That I was going to go 3,000 miles away from home and make my reputation as a coder and, be one of the half dozen kids to skip through the intro sequence and jump right to the, so-called Weeder computer science class. As student journalism ended up sucking me in, and it started with that War on Fun story. And, as soon as the university learned that I had spoken to employees of their own Office of Alcohol Policy who criticized their policies as hopelessly out of touch with reality, was one of the quotes that they gave. They sent an email to the employees of the Office of Alcohol Policy saying that someone had violated the policies they agreed to by daring to speak with me, the journalist, that this is potentially a fireable offense. And of course, that policy didn't exist on the books. But that was an early response that showed me what I could expect when I began getting into the reporting on the Stanford president and future stories in which the university would not take very kindly to my reporting.
0: What was the tip that you got about Mark Tessier-Levine, who at the time was the president? What tipped you off to start looking into his record and eventually finding him guilty of research misconduct?
11: Yeah. So where I started in the fall of 2022, anyone could have started 7 years earlier in 2015. That's when these comments first appeared on this pseudonymous website called PubPeer, where usually scientists criticize published research papers. And there were these comments that dated back 7 years earlier, the year before Mark Tessier-Levine became president of Stanford. that suggested that some of these images and papers that he had co-authored in his distinguished career as a neuroscientist looked like they had been duplicated or otherwise spliced around. And so there were these comments that I first saw in 2022 raising questions anonymously about these papers that had not been reported on or followed up on. These papers were still on the books, had not been corrected or retracted. So I started there. I worked with forensic image analysts to corroborate and expand on those initial concerns. And ultimately, over the course of the next 10 months and, you know, a dozen different stories, the story widened out significantly.
0: Why do you think you got a tip? I mean, you've written one, or at this point, I think, you know, a handful of stories for the university. You're a freshman at Stanford. Why hadn't another journalist covered this story before?
11: Well, so I got this tip after a few of my stories, and specifically I got this, I think, soon after my story on the so-called campus imposter, who had been living on campus for a year pretending to be a student, and the university had known about this but never warned anyone, even as he was harassing students. So that story got a bit of attention. It was, you know, Good Morning America covered it for some reason. And, you know, there were a lot of people who were reaching out with a bunch of tips. And, you know, this one happened to have an oblique reference that pointed me to PubPeer, where I found this. And, you know, I learned after subsequently that a number of journalists had been tipped off to this over the years and hadn't pursued it, right? That, you know, I guess it's just because it seems so improbable, right? That this man who is at the pinnacle of his academic career, who has this, you know, unsullied and sterling reputation as the first in his family to go to college, he earns a Rhodes Scholarship, he creates an entirely new field of research in the 1990s by discovering something called the Netrin, and then goes on to become, you know, the chief scientific officer of Genentech, the huge biotech company, before becoming eventually the president of Stanford. You know, this is a guy with a huge and unblemished record. And, you know, I guess it just seems so improbable that these things would be lingering there. But, of course, I was a freshman in my first quarter, and I was going to follow up on any leads that I got. And ultimately, this one, you know, turned out to be something to it.
0: You got lots of hints, though, early on that this was a really bad idea to pursue this story. Not good for your career, probably leading to a really painful journey. What were folks telling you?
11: Yeah, I mean, I was warned off the story repeatedly. I was told that it could be, you know, very risky for me personally. And that Mark Tessier-Levine, you know, for all of his very carefully controlled public avatar, has a sort of vituperative side to him as well. Ultimately, that ended up, you know, being somewhat borne out by the evidence that when I began reporting on Mark Tessier-Levine and these stories kept coming out, he hired the chair emeritus of Cooley, which is the dominant law firm of Silicon Valley, really. And this guy, Steve Neal, had represented, you know, Charles Keating Jr., the SNL fraudster, and Elizabeth Holmes, the Theranos fraudster. And soon after my 18th birthday, he began sending letters trying to stop my reporting from coming out and to get, you know, what I had published retracted. And obviously that was a very uncomfortable position to be in, you know, as the student working for the paper. You know, the president began sending out these missives to the entire faculty, which of course included all of my professors, saying that my reporting was breathtakingly outrageous and completely and utterly false is a direct quote from one of them.
0: We will hear more from Theo Baker about what happened in his investigation and more about his new book, How to Rule the World. Stay with us. 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I'm Leslie McClurg.
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1: And one of the most serious charges is about this famous study that in 2009 had effectively claimed to identify the cause of Alzheimer's disease. So this was a huge study. It got a huge amount of attention because, you know, we have spent decades searching, you know, for the possible, drug target that will actually provide some help to people suffering from the neurodegeneration caused by the disease. And Mark Tessier-Levine in 2009 seemed to have finally accomplished that miracle. What I learned in my reporting is that even before the paper was published, experiments had been done at Genentech that showed that its central finding was at best unreliable. And that after the paper was published, it could not be reproduced internally or externally. And 2 years later, an internal review was opened at the company that canceled future research based off the program. And according to 7 people who were privy to the results at the time, determined that the study had been based on fabricated data. Mark Tessier-Levine denies that allegation, but he was urged to retract that paper in 2011-2012, declined to do so, refused to do so for over a decade until the reporting finally came out.
2: And so he does resign. Why does he say he's resigning?
1: Well, this is interesting. You know, as I report for the first time in the book, you know, Mark Tessier-Levine says that this is a voluntary resignation. In reality, there's a unanimous vote by the Board of Trustees to oust him in early June. They have concluded, in their words, that his conduct is unbecoming of the university. It's the failure to correct the scientific record that they fault him over. It's the dynamic that he creates in his labs that leads to this manipulation, they say. But it's also how he responds when these allegations start coming out. His aggressive public posture toward my reporting, you know, his unwillingness, in their words, to take responsibility. That's what the trustees conclude is unbecoming of the president of Stanford. But ultimately, the real kicker to the story, of course, is that 6 months after his own board of trustees ousts him, Mark Tessier-Levine raises the largest seed round in the history of biotech, more than $1 billion for his new startup, riding the tidal wave of funding for anything AI.
2: We will get into that in just a second. I just want to stay with the investigation for one more beat, just to give Mark Tessier the opportunity to push back. So a spokesperson for former Stanford president, again, Mark Tessier-Levine, told NPR's Mary Louise Kelly in an interview. You've had this broached to you before. So this spokesperson wrote, Mark Tessier-Levine's 35-year scientific career, including his tenure as president of Stanford, speaks for itself. 2 independent investigations concluded there was no fraud, no fabrication, no intentional wrongdoings on his part. The Stanford panel also found Tessier-Levine had no knowledge of any data manipulation, could not reasonably have been expected to detect it, and he has taken full responsibility for not correcting the scientific record more decisively and faced the consequences by stepping down from Stanford. How do you respond to that pushback?
1: Yeah, I mean, you know, Mark Tessier-Levine has never been accused by my reporting of having falsified data himself. You know, what the Stanford report ultimately concluded was that he oversaw labs with a, quote, unusual frequency of manipulation of research data and or substandard scientific practices, end quote, and that he fostered a dynamic that, quote, tended to reward the winners, that is, those who could produce the data that he deemed favorable, and marginalize the losers, that is, the postdocs who couldn't. And that this is the result, that the manipulation of data, you know, is the result of that. And, you know, in the words of the Stanford report, he, quote, failed to decisively and forthrightly correct the scientific record when presented the opportunity at various moments. Again, Mark Tessier-Levine, I think there are certainly lingering questions I would love to see him answer. I'm glad that he gave a statement that, you know, Mark Tessier-Levine, however, has declined, you know, a dozen interview requests over the course of this reporting, declined to answer the vast majority of the 150 questions that were posed to him in writing during this reporting process. You know, and various statements that he made along the way have been proven inaccurate by later, you know, releases of public information. His initial defense was that the

0: these issues, quote, do not affect the findings or interpretation of these papers, end quote. And since half a dozen of them have since been retracted, obviously that wasn't true. He also insisted that, and this is also a direct quote, let me underscore this, the data that led to these proposals were reproducible, end quote, about the 2009 Alzheimer's paper. And as both Genentech and Stanford have since said, the data were not reproducible. So there are various places in which I certainly would like to see more of a response from Mark Tessier-Levine.
1: Although it sounds like his career is still going quite well. Greg writes, former Stanford president Tessier-Levine was dumped by Stanford for more than one reason. He was also involved in major missteps with the provost, Persis Drell, and the athletic director, Bernard Muir. We'd love to hear from other listeners. Do you work in Silicon Valley? Are you familiar with the culture that you're hearing about here and its interconnected nature to Stanford? Has your perception of Stanford changed over time, especially hearing about, you know, what Theo Baker has reported about the former president? Do you have questions for Theo about what it was like on campus, what it's like on the inside at Stanford? Email your comments, your questions to forum@kqed.org. You can also find us on all the social channels, Discord, Blue Sky, Facebook, Instagram. We're at KQED Forum, or you can give us a call right now. Tell us what it's like on campus, 866-733-6786. Again, that's 866. 6736. Theo, you just said he raised how much money, Mark Tessier-Levine, 6 months after?
0: More than $1 billion, right? And this is the thing that, you know, what I'm writing about in this book isn't really about Mark Tessier-Levine. You know, he's maybe the investigation into his research is maybe a third of the book, but most of it, right, is about this interconnected system of funding and access and excess, you know, that is afforded to those special few members of the Stanford community. And that's also, you know, part of the origin story behind the title of the book, How to Rule the World.
1: A listener writes, well, yeah, actually, tell us about the club. This is actually a class. This is not a metaphor, How to Rule the World. Tell us about you stumbled into this class taught by this quasi-CEO, Justin.
0: Yeah. So How to Rule the World is not a metaphor. It is the name of a secret class that exists at Stanford that meets once a week in the winter quarter, where 12 students are taught the secrets to becoming the billionaires they aspire to become. And you have to go through a cloak and dagger admissions process before the Silicon Valley CEO, who has styled himself as a professor, will accept you into his inner cohort. And nobody will talk about it. You know, the secrecy is the allure. Even when I arrived on campus, it was so cloistered off that even knowing about it was a status signifier. You were, quote unquote, rule adjacent, in the delicious phrase of one of the people who was in the class. And the truth is, right, this is not a real class in the sense that you're earning course credit, although there are lectures and discussions and, you know, it takes place each week on the campus. It's really more like a skull and bones for the aspiring tech elite, where they are learning how to, quote, extract value from people.
1: I mean, is it really? I mean, that was one of the tenets in the syllabus, literally, how to extract value from people. And is it really that dark? Was that how, I mean, did it kind of eat inside you as you're listening to these lectures?
0: So I wasn't in the class. I was just close enough to know that it existed, not close enough to get in. But over the course of 2 years, you know, as I've been reporting out this book, I did interviews with, I believe it was 7 people who were in the class. And what I learned from them was fascinating. You know, I spoke to one woman who told me that she learned effectively how to play the game, you know, in this class and elsewhere, that she arrived at Stanford and, you know, she was this brilliant and idealistic and tech-driven person, but she learned, you know, in her words, how to misrepresent herself to VCs to get money. And ultimately, you know, she goes on to fake a launch demo for her company and gets feted by all of Silicon Valley and put up in a mansion, you know, for technology she doesn't actually have. And I think this is, you know, very much a big part of the story that I'm trying to chronicle, which is what is the end result of these incentive structures where you're handing huge amounts of money and responsibility to teenagers without a culture of accountability and without following up when things start to go wrong, where self-presentation is prized above all else.
1: I mean, that's the vibe that I got, is that this is really not necessarily the brightest kids on campus. They're the most charismatic, maybe the most who sort of know how to network the best. How are people vetted to get in this inside crowd at Stanford and then potentially pipelined into Silicon Valley.
0: Yeah. Well, it's a much more integrated system than I had expected. That, you know, there are people who spend their entire lives effectively trying to sort the wheat from the chaff. They are looking for, in the words of one of the investors who spoke to me, they're looking to sort out the quote-unquote wantrepreneurs from the quote-unquote builders. Right? So many people come to Stanford now thinking they can be the next techno-Jesus just because of the reputation the school has created for itself, that this is the place where the next great technology companies are being made. So many people come here thinking they can do that, that it has made it almost harder to spot the actual talent. And that's why, you know, there are venture capital firms who employ scouts, sometimes upperclassmen, to identify freshmen the second they step on campus for whether or not they're promising. There are clubs, you know, that are considered so-called high-signal organizations. That means that if you belong to them, you must be one of these builders. And the venture capitalists will take you all out, you know, and wine and dine you. You know, if you are part of this inner cohort, once you have been tapped on the shoulder and introduced, you know, by one to another, to another, to another, you could be taken out by a different VC every day of the year without too much issue, and be wined and dined constantly because, right, Silicon Valley in the last few decades has been, by some metrics, the greatest concentration and creation of wealth in human history. And the resource to mine is talent. And the earlier you get it, the more you've made your own career.
1: A listener writes, Malcolm Harris's book, Palo Alto, is a fascinating and eye-opening history of Stanford. From the beginning, Stanford sought out the smartest and best-looking people to bring to the university to create a society of elite people and exploit their success. Were you, Theo, were you drawn into the glitz and the glamour and the yacht parties and the caviar? Did you get tugged in there? And was it alluring? And was it as good as it sounds?
0: Of course it's alluring. Of course it's intoxicating. And I try to capture that in this book. It wouldn't work if it weren't, right? And I speak to a number of the kids who get sort of drawn in. And, you know, it's hard to feel sympathetic, I guess, to some degree for teenagers who are handed more wealth than they know what to do with. But there's also a really exploitative layer to it, that these are teenagers, you know, who are being pursued so aggressively by these adults and, you know, pushed into doing things that they may or may not actually want to do. Because how could you possibly say no, you know, at 17 or 18 years old when a VC is saying, you are going to be the next big thing and here is, you know, a huge gob of money. And suddenly, you know, you've sold away your soul effectively. And, you know, it's fascinating. And so that push and pull is definitely a big part of the book. You mentioned Malcolm Harris's book. I also like Richard White's book, Who Killed Jane Stanford? You know, a famous historical cover-up is even built into the origin story of this great university when the co-founder of the university, Jane Stanford, was murdered and its first president covered up the truth. I think we see some of that same relationship to truth with Stanford, you know, to this point.
1: I mean, all of this sort of toxic culture really creates a perfect storm for fraud. I mean, you take down the president of the university in your reporting. Remind us of some of the other cases. We've got Elizabeth Holmes with Theranos, Sam Bankman-Fried. Just remind us of those two stories.
0: Yeah, well, there are so many. There's Elizabeth Holmes, you mentioned, is the consummate example. She started her company, Theranos, as a sophomore at Stanford University. She got her funding through the Stanford network. She, you know, set up shop on the Stanford Research Park, on campus, literally, like so many other companies that have their offices here. And of course, her blood testing startup, Theranos, never had the technology it promised to. Sam Bankman-Fried, you know, he was the crypto kingpin who came crashing down during my freshman year. He was placed on house arrest back on Stanford's campus, where his parents live, as these eminent professors who used to teach, among other things, legal ethics. You know, just the day that this book was announced last fall, right, I'd been working on this for years, we finally announced it in the fall, that very day, another Stanford alum named Do Kwon was sentenced to 15 years in prison for his role in a multi-deca-billion-dollar fraud, right? So these are not isolated incidents in the sense that just as much as Hewlett or Packard is a product of Stanford, so too is Elizabeth Holmes, right? They emerge from the same set of incentive structures.
1: Let's go to the phones. Omar in San Francisco, you're on the air.
2: Thank you very much, Leslie. I was just, you know, kind of asking the question you guys are kind of talking about now. What is it about the ethos of Stanford that drives this huge tendency towards fraud? You don't hear about these things in the other Ivy League schools like Brown, Columbia, Cornell, Dartmouth. I mean, I'd go on, Harvard.
1: Is that true?
2: Why is it?
1: Is that true that you don't really hear about it at the other Ivy Leagues? Or we have deaf ears here on the West Coast?
0: I think the Ivy Leagues just have a very different relationship to, you know, everyone knows about the pressure and privilege that shapes students there and the pipeline to Wall Street and Washington. But Stanford and Silicon Valley are so much more entangled. Right, Silicon Valley couldn't exist without Stanford. It was created at the university. It grew at the Stanford Research Park. If you just take the cumulative value of companies that have offices on Stanford's campus right now, it's somewhere north of $6 trillion. And so the university has made this Faustian bargain, right? It has opened up its borders to Silicon Valley in a way that has allowed its meteoric rise in the last few decades like no other institution of higher education in the world. It has surged. It has raised so much money. It has built dozens of new buildings. And that's because it has this no boundaries relationship where there's a guy named Professor Billionaire because he made $20 billion by investing in his students' companies. Where, you know, the Stanford even has its own venture capital fund on campus. It's its own VC firm called StartX to fund students' new ventures, right? So Stanford has opened itself up intentionally and has reaped the rewards, but the result of that has been this sort of corruption.
1: Are you glad you went there?
0: I am. Look, Stanford is still an amazing place, and I'm not writing from the perspective of, tear it all down, there's nothing of value here. I wouldn't have put this book out while I was still on campus if that's what I was writing. And I wouldn't be graduating from here, you know, later, and I guess less than a month, if I didn't care about this place. But Stanford has gotten really, really good at, you know, appearance uber alles, right? That the most important thing is looking really, really good. And that's the real problem for the university. You know, one of the stories I reported on freshman year was about this professor named Stan Cohen, a living legend of genetics who was the first geneticist to transplant genes from one living organism to another. He gave the university hundreds of millions of dollars in patent revenue from his discoveries, but I also discovered that he had been found liable in a court of law for $29.2 million worth of fraud. To this day, the university cites his amazing research in press releases about why the school is so great and refuses to acknowledge the fraud that emerged from the very same lab.
1: Woof. We're talking about the new book, How to Rule the World, with Theo Baker. We will be right back after this break to continue hearing about Stanford. Stay with us. I'm Leslie McClurg.

0: I'm Leslie McClurg. Coming up on Monday on Forum, since his re-election, President Trump has been fixated on illegal immigration in the U.S. But now the president is taking on immigrants who are here legally. A new policy memo would require most people seeking green cards to leave the country while they wait abroad for their applications to be processed. We'll talk with immigration reporters and an immigration attorney about what this change means and who it impacts most. For past Forum shows, go to Spotify or Apple or wherever you get your podcasts. Just search KQED Forum. You're listening to Forum. I'm Leslie McClurg. I'm in today for Mina Kim, and we are speaking with Theo Baker about his new book, How to Rule the World. He argues that Stanford University, which he is set to graduate from next month, functions less like a school and more like a pipeline to power and wealth, especially if you are headed to Silicon Valley. Let's go straight to the phones. Richard in Santa Rosa, you're on the air.
1: Yes, good morning. My name is Richard Brand, and I graduated from Stanford in 1967 in political science, of all things. I went on to work work at Apple on FaceTime. I was one of the developers. So it taught me how to think technically and think. And one of the key things that I enjoyed about Stanford was it had something called Fundamental Standard and the Honor Code, which stressed honesty and integrity. And I wondered if that's just disappeared. Mr. Baker, what you have had, because that resonates with me today. So that's my question. What's happened since then?
2: Well, thank you for your question and for joining us. It's very fascinating that Stanford for 122 years, I believe was the final number, had banned proctored exams because they stressed that students should trust one another, that faculty should trust students, and they would honor that by reporting anything that went wrong. Well, just last month, Stanford finally reversed that policy to allow proctored exams because students at an unfathomable rate. AI has really driven a lot of that, but it's merely accelerating a trend that was already there before. You know, between 2019 and 2022, there were 790, I believe it was, reports of honor code violations, only two of which emerged from students. And in those last 2 years, actually not a single honor code violation emerged from a student report. So the fundamental standard, the fundamental Stanford that was supposed to be, this ethical code that all students attest to, in which they themselves are responsible for their integrity, certainly is no longer operative, in the same sense today. But that's the whole AI thing has made everything on campuses crazier, especially with regard to the stratification, right? STEM students are getting fabulously wealthy very quickly. You know, the guy who taught me how to shotgun a beer freshman year dropped out 6 months after he starts his company. It's valued at over $1 billion, right? But for most people, the ladder is being drawn up in front of them. You know, last year was the first time in over two decades that Stanford's computer science enrollment went down. And so AI is taking all of these trends that were brimming beneath the surface, the stratification, the cheating, the deception, whatnot, and amplifying them to a dramatic degree.
0: Noel on Discord asks you a question. Does Theo want to become a journalist? Not an easy profession to have right now. Or a coder? Not an easy profession for new graduates either. How fortunes have changed. I mean, you did just, or not just, but you have won the George Polk Award for journalism. You are the youngest person to do that. Your book has been optioned by Warner Brothers. I mean, you're sitting in a good place to become a journalist. What are your plans?
2: You know, I'm not sure. I've just been trying to get to graduation first, but certainly I hope partly this book functions as a love letter to journalism. I know it's not the most fashionable thing at the moment, but I really did fall in love with it over the course of freshman year, and I hope other people will see why. It's just an amazing thing to be a 17 and 18-year-old and learn that you can pull the thread and see where it goes and hopefully do something of value for your community.
0: It definitely took over your life. You get that sense from reading the book. You took it to a level. I'm not sure all journalists spend every single night, you know, all night long breaking deadlines and or making their deadlines and breaking stories. So you seem to have the itch in the ways that are obvious in the book. Let's go back to the phones. Rob in San Francisco, you're on the air.
3: Thank you. Wow, this is such a great topic, and my kudos to you for your integrity and your tenacity to get this book pulled off. It almost seems like it shouldn't happen because you were kind of fighting the power, and I can't believe that these guys didn't really go after you hard. And I'm kind of, I'm uplifted by the fact that you were able to do this in this day and age. And then it also kind of makes you cynical about what's really going on out in the world, and is success really success? When you look at people like Elizabeth Holmes and all these other people that were cooked up by this whole scheme of, you know, the university's power and, you know, the ability to be kind of kingmakers in a way. So anyway, I hope you go into journalism instead of coding, because it sounds like coding is on the way out with AI. And you sound like you're have a lot of integrity and really worked hard on this. So, congratulations on whatever, you know, your future plans are.
2: You know, that's very kind. Thank you.
0: You, as you head to graduation in a month, Theo, a lot of commencement speeches that have been about AI have actually received boos from the audiences, from students who don't want to hear about AI. Do you think it would be received differently at Stanford?
2: I'm really curious about that exact question, because especially our speaker this year is the Alphabet CEO, Sundar Pichai. And I think many people, saw the reception that his predecessor got when giving a speech in Arizona about AI, receiving boos and whatnot. I think Stanford would react a little differently even hearing the same speech, but it's hard to know. I mean, that's the other thing about Stanford that is really important to understand, is that this institution has become so sprawling that it is not any one thing. You know, it's a hedge fund that controls billions of dollars. It's a hospital system. It's a professional sports league. It's a repository of historical thought and knowledge. It's a scientific lab on steroids. It's an engineering wing, you know, spinning out R&D for the military and new companies. You know, it's also theoretically the place where kids are coming of age. All of these things at the best of times sit somewhat in tension with one another. Now, you know, facing sort of the pressure of the last few years, I think things have come to a head.
0: Let's go back to the phones. Byron in Palo Alto, you're on the air.
4: Yeah, hey, thank you. Great conversation. Hey, just a question. I'd love to hear the guests' reaction to the irony, or I guess perhaps of hypocrisy, that some of your initial claims of students being a commodity and Stanford betting from that, that you as a student are now benefiting from writing and selling a book about your experience. Aren't you really kind of maybe just extracting that same value? And to that question, you know, if you wouldn't have been a student at Stanford and just a community college and your parents weren't renowned journalists, would you have this voice, benefit, and privilege? Thank you.
2: Yeah, I mean, interesting questions for sure. Look, I think if I wanted to benefit from Stanford, there were probably easier ways to do it. I certainly would have made a lot more money if I had gone, you know, to Anthropic or started a startup, than I will make as a journalist. And certainly, you know, as a freshman doing this reporting, I had every reason to stop, right? That I was being threatened by powerful lawyers, which is not an easy thing to deal with at 17 and 18, that my professors were treating me like a zoo animal and telling me, you know, that I was this freshman who had just arrived, and I would say, hey, can I come to office hours? Can I talk to you about philosophy, you know, the subject of our class? And they say, well, I support what you're doing, but I can't be seen with you in public.
0: Wow.
2: So, you know, and I think I make very clear in the book, you know, this is not an edges sanded off heroic triumphalist narrative. You will see me for what I am, which is a bumbling 17 and 18 year old kid going through this and making, you know, imperfect decisions dealing with the pressure and imperfect decisions in terms of my personal life and crumbling at times in ways that are, deeply embarrassing to think about still, but are part of the story. This was not a super easy year.
0: How has Stanford and its leadership responded to this fallout? Do you think there's a cultural change? Do you think Jonathan Levin, the new president, is trying to change things, or will this just hopefully be forgotten about and will just sally forth?
2: Yeah. Well, I'm grateful to, you know, the current administration for taking the time to answer some tough questions over the course of this book. You know, I did 250 interviews for the book, and several of them were with current administrators, including Jonathan Levin and the provost, Jenny Martinez. You know, it's hard to say. I think they've articulated, you know, as challenges, some of the same things that I'm identifying in this book as issues. You know, bureaucracy is one thing they have certainly gone on about. The war on fun, they've also said, you know, they've pledged to end it. Although whether they actually have, I think is more of an open question. It's hard to know, right? Because this has become so embedded in the makeup of Stanford. It's hard to even know whether there's an appetite for the sort of serious substantive reform that would change any of these cultural ties. You know, when I talked to Jonathan Levin about this, he says, well, what, are we going to have a rule barring venture capitalists from coming on campus? Of course not. And you understand where he's coming from, right? But at the same time, you know, as I chronicle in the book, this relationship, I think, has been an unhealthy one when it comes to the idea of ethics on campus.
0: Let's go back to the phones. Lawrence in Berkeley, you're on the air.
5: Yeah, hi. I'm the benefactor of an Ivy League education and had a wonderful career at NASA as a result of it. But one of the things that I've retained from that memory is a certain amount of elite or snob bias. most people are graduating college typically today. They have absolutely no clue about what you're talking about. And here you are, an elite person at an elite university, publishing a book, getting it marketed, and acting like this is a very, and it is in some ways you're right, but this does not relate to the average person going to college. They would do anything to even rub shoulders with opportunities like this. So I really wonder how your thoughts are about that.
2: Yeah. No, it's an important question. Here's what I would say, though, is that technology governs all of our lives right now, right? And technology flows through here. This very small segment, you know, this very cloistered inner world that is kept purposefully obscured from the outside has dramatic ramifications for how all of us govern our lives. This is the attitude that the future oligarchs and leaders of Silicon Valley are being trained with. And so that has an influence on how all of us live. Right, the point of reading this book isn't because this is how you should live or telling you that, oh, this is what you should aspire to. The point is that this is how, you know, the next Elizabeth Holmes or the next Sam Bankman-Fried is coming to be. And it's, I think, very important to reckon with that culture because it's not just about a small, isolated little segment of reality. It's about the attitude that is being ingrained into the technology that controls all of our lives at the moment.
0: Noel on Discord writes, no culture of accountability? Wow, sounds like our current presidential administration. You're listening to Forum. I'm Leslie McClurg. I'm in today for Mina Kim. We are joined by Theo Baker. He is the author, a 21-year-old author of the new book, How to Rule the World, an Education in Power at Stanford University. We'd love to hear from you. Have you attended or worked at Stanford? Are you familiar with the culture that Theo is talking about? Give us a call now at 866-733-6786. Again, that's 866-733-6786. Theo, do you have any advice for high school grads who might be headed to Stanford or another top-notch university, one of the Ivies, in terms of how to navigate this kind of pressure, this kind of landscape?
2: Well, I think it's important, you know, to recognize from the outset the pressures that are going to be buffeting you. You know, at Stanford, there's something called the tech whirlpool, and it's very easy to fall into when the guy who's living across the hall is going to raise $1 billion. You know, it's kind of hard to resist. But I think it's important for people to understand what is actually motivating them when they get into this. Because I think if you start from a rotten foundation, you know, it's really hard to make progress from there.
0: A listener on Discord writes, elite schools' missions are not to educate in the sense that average folks would understand it. No other business could get away with having such enormous resources while deliberately keeping its customer base to such a static, constricted number. Theo, when you arrived in the fall of 2020, this was, again, you mentioned this earlier, just as FTX, the cryptocurrency exchange that collapsed in that massive fraud scandal, was unraveling. At the same time ChatGPT launched, you're kind of the first college grads to have AI. You write, AI seems poised to eliminate many entry-level jobs, but it has made this special cohort at Stanford only more valuable. Where do you see your generation, you know, your graduates, what are they facing and where do you think they'll take AI? Where do you think it's going?
2: I mean, that's a really interesting question. I will say I find it really hard to see, you know, that all of these sort of hangers-on who have glommed on to this immense AI rush surviving in the long term. You know, it's putting aside the frontier labs or, you know, NVIDIA or Apple or Meta or Google or whatnot, you know, who have revenue-positive businesses, you know, at least to some degree. There are a lot of companies that have sprung up without real technology and without any revenue and without any apparent way to make revenue, and they have just ridden this tidal wave of irresponsible funding, you know, to be valued at huge sort of unfathomable sums. You know, I really find it hard to see those companies lasting in the long term. And so what happens when all of those come tumbling down? It's hard to say. You know, with AI propping up the economy, you know, I think an AI crash probably doesn't mean that, you know, AI will be transformative in some way or another. That I don't think can be questioned reasonably. But all of the sort of apparatus that has sprung up around it, all of these venture capitalists who are spending more money than ever before because they want to profit off of this wave, all of these people who are pitching companies with very, very, you know, minuscule edges, you know, that only seem attractive in this attitude where everything AI is worth investing in, you know, it's hard for me to imagine those having a long-term impact.
0: Let's sneak one more call in. Peter in San Francisco, you're on the air.
6: Hi. Two quick questions, please, and thanks for the good show. The first is, I think many people would say MIT is probably the best comparator to Stanford in terms of close historical relationships between the university and industry and many companies, you know, being created from alumni and spin-outs of university technology. So have you looked at MIT and their rules and approaches to, you know, to these challenges of you know, limiting or regulating contact between students and industry? That's question one.
0: Let's leave it there. Let's do one more. Let's do that one first. Go ahead, Theo.
2: Yeah, well, look, I think MIT is just nowhere near as commercial an institution as Stanford is. And that's because Stanford is here. You know, these two things are entangled because Stanford and Silicon Valley are, you know, it seems at the moment inseparable.
0: And question two, real fast.
6: Okay, that's a good lead-in for the second question, which is, have you proposed reforms to Stanford policies in your book and in your writing? And if so, what are they? And if not, why haven't you done it?
2: Well, okay, as a journalist, you know, I think that the thing that I can do that provides value is telling important stories or stories that I think are important, you know, collecting these experiences and trying to create a chronicle of this very particular moment in time at this very particular place, which has so much influence over all of our lives. I think, you know, I wouldn't presuppose that as a 21-year-old, I have the one and only solution to all of these problems. You know, I think that reasonable people can have differing interpretations. I would say that the thing that I think is most important and has been most lacking is the culture of transparency, is the willingness to reckon with both the good and the bad. You know, as one professor put it to me while I was reporting this book, at Stanford, we have a culture of overclaiming. We blow up the best results and make them bigger than they would be elsewhere. But we take the bad stuff and we sweep it under the rug.
0: That's Theo Baker, author of the new book, How to Rule the World. Thank you so much, Theo.
2: Thank you for having me.
0: He'll be speaking at 6 p.m. this evening at Kepler's Books in Menlo Park. You can catch him there. Thank you to all our listeners for all your great questions and your comments. Have a wonderful day. I'm Leslie McClurg. Take care.

0: 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Science Friday is up next. First, Elaine Leung, though, is stepping in with traffic problems always. There's something going on the Bayshore Freeway on the peninsula.
1: That's right, Sandy. It's in Mountain View. Northbound 101 at Rangsdorf had been tying up two lanes, but had since been cleared off to the right side. So the roadway is open but slow from Shoreline. And it looks like Petaluma, we've got some tree trimming work going on. Southbound 101 approaching Petaluma Boulevard North. That right lane is closed. And that tree trimming, by the way, will be scheduled till 3 p.m. We've got a bit of traffic coming off the Cotati Grade and light for the Bay Bridge ride. Elaine Leung for KQED.
0: Thanks, Elaine. 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
2: Can the Holy Father help us make sense of AI? I'm Flora Lixman, and this is Science Friday. Pope Leo released his encyclical on artificial intelligence this week. We're breaking it down with a Vatican-appointed scientist. Yes, the Church has science advisors.
3: We live in a moment of two tensions, a kind of a techno-effervescence and techno-panic.
2: Plus, with Ebola and hantavirus outbreaks in the news, we're checking in on a one-of-a-kind quarantine facility in Nebraska.
4: They always say that if you do preparedness well, it looks like you've done nothing at all. That's what we aim for, right, is the minimal amount of impact that's possible.
2: And why ecologists are tracing the Lewis and Clark expedition and what they're learning. That's after this.
5: Live from NPR News in Washington, I'm Windsor Johnston. A federal judge is temporarily blocking the Trump administration's nearly $1.8 billion fund for people who claim they were targets of politicized prosecutions. NPR's Ryan Lucas reports the decision is in response to a lawsuit filed by a legal advocacy group.
6: In a two-page order, U.S. District Judge Leonie Brinkema bars the Justice Department from taking any further action to create the so-called anti-weaponization fund, including transferring money to the fund, considering any claims, or making any payments out of it. This temporary pause is necessary, the judge says, in order to give the court time for a full briefing from both sides on the legal arguments before any funds are irreversibly paid out. The fund was created as part of a settlement agreement between the Justice Department and President Trump, who in return dropped his lawsuit against the IRS over his leaked tax returns. The fund has faced intense backlash from Democrats as well as many Republicans. Ryan Lucas, NPR News, Washington.
5: Israel says it's planning to expand its control over Gaza. NPR's Aya Betraoui reports the plan would increase the territory under Israeli control from roughly two-thirds of Gaza to about 70%.
7: There's still no international peacekeeping force in Gaza and no disarmament agreement with Hamas. Instead, Israeli assassinations of Hamas commanders has ramped up, and Palestinian families say Israeli-backed local militias have pushed them to relocate closer to the coast. Israeli Prime Minister Benjamin Netanyahu told an audience this week about the continued push. The next step, he says, is to expand that control to 70%. He said Israel was tightening its grip on Hamas from every direction. Some members of his cabinet, like the defense minister, support displacing Palestinians from Gaza, or what they call voluntary migration. Aya Batraoui, NPR News, Dubai.
5: On Wall Street, the Dow Jones Industrial Average crossed the 51,000 mark for the first time ever today. NPR's Scott Horsley reports stocks are trading higher as crude oil prices inch down.
8: Speculators in futures markets are betting that oil will soon start flowing again through the Strait of Hormuz, but businesses that actually use oil say falling futures prices don't reflect the actual risk to supplies. ExxonMobil warned this week that physical stockpiles of oil are approaching record low levels, and unless they're replenished, oil prices could spike again in the coming weeks. AAA says retail gasoline prices in the U.S. dipped about 3 cents a gallon overnight, but the average price of $4.39 is still about $1.40 higher than before the U.S. launched its war with Iran. The U.S. trade deficit narrowed slightly last month. The Commerce Department says exports and imports both increased in April, but exports grew more. Scott Horsley, NPR News, Washington.
5: On Wall Street, the Dow was up 342 points. This is NPR.
9: Live from KQED News, I'm Brian Watt. Oakland officials say they will use newly announced federal funding to expand the city's ceasefire strategy, a data-driven approach to reducing violent crimes. KQED's Eliza Pepple reports.
10: Oakland's Violence Prevention Department is set to get just over $1 million. The funds will pay for about 5 additional full-time staff members, or life coaches, on the violence prevention team. They'll provide counseling and intensive social services to individuals who are at a high risk of gun violence. Holly Joshi is the city's chief of violence prevention.
11: It's always our goal to have an intensive support system for these individuals. And so, of course, talking with them every day, seeing them in person several times per week, means that we need to keep the caseloads really low.
10: The funding was secured by East Bay Representative Latifa Simon. I'm Eliza Pepple, KQED News.
9: In sports, the Valkyries beat Caitlin Clark in the Indiana Fever 90-88. Veronica Burton scored 25 points, had 6 rebounds, and 5 blocks. The Giants start a 3-game series against the Rockies in Colorado, 5:40 our time. Bay FC visits the Pride in Orlando at 4 o'clock our time. Here in West Oakland, the Oakland Ballers are hosting the Red Pocket Mobiles tonight and through the weekend. Where is Red Pocket? Well, Red Pocket is nowhere. Kinda. Red Pocket Mobile is a cell phone company backing the team, and it's playing all of its games in the Pioneer League this season on the road. I'm Brian Watt, KQED News.
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4: 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Coming up at 1 o'clock, we've got All Things Considered. A key Louisiana industry has been nearly shut out of the federal migrant worker program it relies on, upending crawfish season. That story and the rest of the day's news coming up at 1 and again at 5 on KQED News.

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6: I'm Scott Schaefer. 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
1: Partly cloudy skies tonight with lows in the 50s. Tomorrow, a sunny day with highs from the upper 50s to the upper 70s. So we're going to warm up a little bit as we head through the weekend. 77 expected in Napa and 68 in San Carlos. 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
7: 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I'm Juana Summers.
8: And I'm Sasha Pfeiffer. It's time now for our science news roundup from Shortwave, NPR Science Podcast. And I'm joined by Regina Barber and Hannah Chin. Hi to both of you.
9: Hey.
10: Hey.
8: You have brought us three science stories that caught your attention this week. What are the three?
9: So bean plants' surprising chemical counterattack against pests.
10: We've got new ways to speed up learning in mice.
9: And how our strongest mosquito repellent may have a weakness we didn't know about before.
8: Ah, so since fiber is such a wellness trend right now, I've been hearing about fiber maxing.
9: Yes.
8: Why don't we start with the bean? Tell us about that one.
9: Yeah, so this story is an amazing example of plant versus animal warfare. And it might make you think a little differently about how crafty plants can be in defending themselves. And it all centers around the common bean plant. So this is the one I feel like a lot of grade schoolers grow in classrooms. It's a garden staple, the bush bean or pole bean. And it turns out it has an elaborate chemical defense mechanism.
8: Ah, and what's it defending itself against? I assume some pest or some blight or something?
10: You're right. In this case, it's caterpillars. So, Sasha, in a study out this week in the journal Science Advances, researchers described how when caterpillars munch on bean plants, a compound in the caterpillar spit causes the bean plants to release a chemical signal into the air. Think about it as a kind of distress flare that calls in a fleet of wasp bodyguards.
11: The types of chemicals we were able to measure were known

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1: 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What's coming up on Fresh Air tonight at 7? A look back at the life and career of jazz icon Sonny Rollins. The tenor saxophonist played with Charlie Parker, Thelonious Monk, Miles Davis, and more. Rollins died this week at the age of 95. Fresh Air, you can hear it tonight at 7 on KQED-FM San Francisco, KQEI-FM North Highlands, Sacramento.

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1: 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All right, Gretchen Landcore is here with traffic, and we're off to the North Bay.
2: In Santa Rosa, a problem for 101 in the southbound direction, just before Highway 12. A two-vehicle accident has just moved over to the right shoulder. Traffic a little slow from College Avenue. And a short delay for the Cotati Grade on southbound 101. The right lane is closed after the Pepper Road on-ramp for some tree work. That's going on until 3 o'clock. Traffic is solid back to Railroad. Your ride on the Bay Bridge, pretty light right now. The meters are off, and it's all clear from the tolls to Fremont Street. The westbound 80 approach is a little slow from Gilman to the Maze. Gretchen Landcore for KQED.
1: 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I'm Sandy Althaus. Michelle Hennigan is going to walk through that door any second now. This is KQED-FM San Francisco, KQEI-FM North Highlands, Sacramento. The time is 2 o'clock.
3: They remind us of play and childhood, but Legos are now being used to evoke something darker.
4: Your brain, when you see Legos, categorizes that as entertainment before you've had any ability to put a critical thought into engaging with the actual content.
3: I'm Carolyn Beeler. The battle for hearts and minds in the Iran war. Also ahead, the mother of an Israeli hostage killed by Hamas tells her family's story.
5: On day 330, we got the news that he had been executed, and we got his body back in a bag with 6 bullet holes.
3: And the Israeli army has been attacking Lebanon's coastal city of Tyre. People fear for their lives and their history.
6: In Tyre, we have two big main archaeological sites in the city and an ancient town that has a historical fabric. It is a World Heritage City in Lebanon.
3: That's ahead on The World.
7: Washington, I'm Ryland Barton. Former Attorney General Pam Bondi refused to answer questions on President Trump's involvement in the release of the Epstein files during a closed-door congressional hearing today. According to Democratic Congressman Ro Khanna, Bondi defended the administration's release of the files and said lawmakers need to bring in others to testify.
8: What she told us is that Todd Blanche was really managing the whole thing, so we need to ask Todd Blanche questions. She also told us, surprisingly, that the FBI scrubbed a lot of the documents or held a lot of the documents before they got to the Justice Department. That means that we need to ask Kash Patel, why were those documents redacted or what documents were missing?
7: The congressman was speaking to CNN. Several survivors of sexual abuse and alleged trafficking by the disgraced former financier gathered outside the Capitol office where lawmakers interviewed Bondi. A federal judge has ordered President Trump's name to be removed from the Kennedy Center in Washington, D.C. According to the ruling, Congress named the center the John F. Kennedy Center for the Performing Arts as a memorial, and, quote, the center may not be officially named for anyone else except by an act of Congress. The judge also temporarily halted Trump's planned 2-year closure of the center. The Israeli military has pushed farther into Lebanon while launching airstrikes, NPR's Jane Arraf reports.
9: Israel launched its most intense airstrikes in weeks, despite a U.S. brokered ceasefire. Israeli Prime Minister Benjamin Netanyahu vowed to crush Hezbollah and said Israeli forces were capturing and controlling areas in Lebanon. Lebanese health authorities said the dead included 2 children and 3 women in attacks on a village in southern Lebanon. Iran-backed Hezbollah said it targeted Israeli forces and tanks advancing in the south. Iran has insisted on an end to the war in Lebanon as part of any peace agreement with the U.S. Jane Arraf, NPR News, Beirut.
7: Major stock indexes closed higher today. The Dow added nearly 0.75%. As NPR's Rafael Nam reports, May has been great for Wall Street, but despite the war with Iran.
10: Despite the economic concerns created by the war with Iran, stock indexes have been hitting records this month, with the Nasdaq up 8% in May. That's because investors believe the war will end sooner rather than later. Oil prices, for example, have fallen sharply this month. But it's also that company earnings have been decent, and consumer spending has held up better than expected, despite the high gas prices, in part because of tax refunds. The issue here, though, is that even if the war ends, gas prices will take a while to return to levels from before the U.S. and Israel attacked Iran. So the inflation risks to the U.S. economy are far from over. Rafael Nam, NPR News.
7: The S&P 500 and NASDAQ both added less than 0.25%. 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
11: Live from KQED News, I'm Natalia Navarro. Supporters of San Francisco's Muni say they've gathered enough signatures to put a funding measure for the transit agency on the November ballot. The Stronger Muni for All campaign turned in 18,000 signatures this week in support of a parcel tax measure that would generate over $160 million annually. Muni is facing a budget deficit of hundreds of millions of dollars and has warned it will need to drastically cut service unless the parcel tax and another regional sales tax pass this November. Cyrus Hall is with the campaign.
12: Muni is an iconic system, and so when you tell someone Muni is at risk, it's like you're poking at their soul. You just see that response. You see that, like, visceral, like, that cannot be, that cannot happen.
11: The signatures must now be verified by the city's Department of Elections. California's Department of Justice is sponsoring an event this month in Sacramento that will bring together resources for families and raise awareness for missing persons cases. Attorney General Rob Bonta today said it was the state's first ever Find California Missing event.
13: While missing children's cases often receive public attention, families of missing adults can sometimes feel overlooked or isolated. This event is intended to help change that by bringing resources, investigators, advocates, and families together all in one place at one time.
11: Bonta says families can bring things like photos, medical records, past police reports, and family members willing to submit DNA to the event. I'm Natalia Navarro, KQED News.
14: 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This summer, Strauss's Elektra dives into a brutal world of revenge, June 7th through 27th. It's going to be partly cloudy tonight in the Bay Area. Expect overnight lows in the 50s. Tomorrow will be sunny with highs in the 50s to upper 70s.
3: This is The World. I'm Carolyn Beeler. Thank you for being here today. It appears the U.S. and Iran are each waiting for the other to review and accept a proposed peace plan. Their negotiations have been on again, off again, but one thing has remained consistent: slick Iranian propaganda videos that have flooded the internet. The World's Shirin Jafari reports.
15: The video starts with President Donald Trump, Israeli Prime Minister Benjamin Netanyahu, and Satan sitting around a desk. They're all looking at a binder folder, the words Epstein file written boldly at the top. Trump is visibly upset. Netanyahu is encouraging him to launch military strikes. Trump launches them, and we see a pink blooded backpack, a reference to an alleged U.S. airstrike on a school in southern Iran that killed about 160 students and their teachers. The video then switches to an Iranian general who's shedding a tear. He orders retaliatory strikes. All of the characters in this video are Legos: Trump, Netanyahu, the Iranian general. At first glance, the video looks like a Lego movie, but in reality, it's part of a sophisticated propaganda campaign pushed by a pro-Iran group.
4: Every audience in every country and every age group recognizes this little plastic brick, and everybody has the same associations with this plastic brick.
15: Peter Benzoni is a senior research manager at the Institute for Strategic Dialogue.
4: You know, play, childhood, safety, fun. And I think that your brain, when you see Legos, categorizes that as entertainment before you've had any ability to put a critical thought into engaging with the actual content.
15: That's why he says the format of these videos can start persuading before the content even arrives. The creators behind these videos are a group called Explosive Media. They're a bunch of 18 to 25-year-olds based in Iran. They're tech-savvy and fully aware of what appeals to younger Americans. The main target audience of these videos, Benzoni explains, have grown up online. So when they come across these Lego videos, they feel authentic to them.
4: It's engaging really directly in this irony, authenticity, clapback culture that the internet loves.
15: Iran has significantly upped its propaganda game, Benzoni says. It used to be behind China and Russia, not particularly good at tuning its propaganda towards Western audiences. But these Lego videos are changing that.
16: I'm writing this from Tehran, looking up at the sky, wondering how many drones are gonna pass us by.
15: There are themes like the Epstein files, trolling Trump, Netanyahu, and U.S. Secretary of Defense Pete Hegseth. But there's also music, rap specifically, and diss tracks, in which the song is aimed to attack and insult a rival artist. These videos present Iran as the underdog, Benzoni says, as the defiant, funny guy punching up. But Iran has also a brutal government that has robbed its citizens of many of their basic rights. Earlier this year, it killed thousands of protesters, and it continues to hang dissidents. YouTube suspended Explosive Media's account early on, saying that the group had breached the platform's policies regarding spam, deceptive practices, and scams. Still, these Lego videos have been liked and shared widely on X. The Institute for Strategic Dialogue estimates that the videos and some Iranian propaganda posts generated nearly a billion views in just 50 days. Ibrahim Al-Marashi teaches Middle East history at California State University.
17: This kind of cartoon format, it might be just a new way of creating kind of a global awareness about the people who are being bombed, which is always usually missing in a conflict like this.
15: Al-Marashi says the clips show how wartime propaganda is increasingly designed to feel like entertainment. They're faster, cheaper to make, and appealing to a particular segment of the population.
17: A young generation is always going to question authority. The producers of these Lego videos have found a way to speak a language, both in terms of music and themes, that could appeal to that generation that is wary of the people in power.
15: A generation that's frustrated over rising gas prices, climate change, and the failure to address the crimes that happened on Epstein Island, Al-Marashi says. What we are seeing, he adds, is an example of the weaponization of cyberspace.
17: There's an actual battlefield over the Straits of Hormuz and the skies of Iran. And then there's that parallel zone of combat in cyberspace, which forms kind of an asymmetric techno-guerrilla war.
15: Iran is far from the only country that uses AI-generated propaganda. They have increasingly become a tool in the global propaganda toolbox. Lego, the company, which is based in Denmark, did not answer to my request for comment for this story. For The World, I'm Shirin Jafari.

0: Dozens of people have been killed this week in Israeli strikes across southern Lebanon. That's according to Lebanon's health ministry. Israeli authorities say the strikes have targeted Hezbollah. The IDF issued evacuation warnings before the strikes. One of the places under attack is the historic city of Tyre. In previous conflicts, that city has been considered safe. It's farther north from the border than fighting between Israel and Hezbollah typically goes. It is also one of the oldest continuously inhabited cities in the world. Ali Badawi is the regional director for Southern Lebanon in the country's Ministry of Culture. He is based in Tyre and happened to be in Kuwait when we spoke yesterday.
1: We are in a daily contact, actually, especially with some people that we know them. The situation in the city, of course, it is highly dangerous, if I can say. As a result of the airstrikes of Wednesday, most of the people actually left the city. The city is nearly deserted. Most of the residential quarters are empty now.
0: You've said that you have been speaking to, what, guards, security folks that are at some of the archaeological sites in the area. So what are you hearing from them about conditions there?
1: They are not moving, actually. They have a very limited movement. Just in the last 2 days, they were not starting since even Wednesday in the day. During the day, they are not able even to check the situation in the site because they are afraid to be a victim of any one of these airstrikes that is not really differentiating between any military or non-military target, actually. Most of the people who are dying in Tyre are citizens. They are not related to this war at all. But if I can say before that, we have like a daily contact with them to check the site, to have a report, at least a photographical report about how is the situation in the site.
0: And the sites, these are archaeological sites?
1: Yes, we are in Tyre. We have two big main archaeological sites in the city and an ancient town that has a historical fabric. We guard and take care of these sites that include actually main monuments like the Hippodrome of Tyre, the second biggest from the Roman world, the Monumental Arch. We have like basilicas, buses, and we have underwater site actually, in addition to the ancient city, as we call it, the 18th, 19th century city. So we are taking care of that. But let me tell you, Tyre is not just a Tyre city. There is like a lot of sites in the surrounding of Tyre that really suffered a lot in this war.
0: And what kind of damages have they suffered?
1: They have some direct damages because there was a kind of strikes in the walls or next to the sites. We have a damages in our modern museum that we were developing in the storages. We have a collection, like some archaeological collection finds, actually. There is like sets for study that have been actually displaced or moved as a result of a big explosions. So this is the scene one. We have damages in our cultural heritage center. But if I can look for inside the site, the monument, we are not aware at the moment what is the real situation. There is like big explosions in the nearby. Possibly these sites, this monument itself have not been destroyed at the moment, but there is unseen damage up to now. We have to inspect later.
0: Can you tell me more about what Tyre looked like and what it was known for before the current war started?
1: Tyre, it is a World Heritage City in Lebanon, where its site is registered in the World Heritage List. It have a very nice beaches, if I can say, which make it have so many attractions that include the beaches, including archaeological, historical site, old town, old harbor, and underwater site. It was like a destination for Lebanon and actually for people who are coming from outside Lebanon. It was a flourished town until 2023. Again, it was getting its reputation again as a center for tourism, cultural, and even environmental tourism.
0: This was after October 7th of 2023?
1: Yes, that's true. After the escalation of the war in 24, 25, actually, of course, nobody is going there. Even big number of the citizens of Tyre tried to find for them a refugee somewhere north of the area.
0: You said that it's not clear what has happened to the two historical sites that you mentioned. Is that right?
1: No, we are, actually, I can tell you in the last 2-3 days, possibly I'm not aware about the situation, the detailed situation, but we do for them like an inspection. I told you we still have like some guards in the city, in the area. They are living in some quarter in the city and they can inspect in this. It is one of the small quarters that it was not damaged up to now. So they were inspecting the site, actually. So we have like a very clear idea about what is in the site until Wednesday. And we know what kind of damages the site suffered actually in the war even.
0: Your colleagues who are still in town and have been up until this week checking in on these sites, what are they telling you about what life is like right now? Are they mostly just hunkered down at home trying to stay safe?
1: Yes. Since Wednesday, and I called them actually today. I spoke with some people today actually in the city. They are trying to stay just safe. They were trying actually to move to one place where they usually receive some breads or to buy some breads, something for living. Otherwise, they are not moving from their places in the city.
0: Mm. Israel says that it is targeting Hezbollah sites with their strikes. Have you seen or do you know whether Hezbollah is using any of the areas in or around Tyre that are being hit?
1: I can tell you the sites of Tyre, of course, no. And the castle of Shama that was totally destroyed goes no at the beginning. So now we are speaking about the castle of Beaufort. No, it is not used by Hezbollah. But one of the problems, actually a historical problem with these sites, as you mentioned before, this site was occupied always by the force that is occupying the area. Why? It is their strategic position. All this area, they are in a strategic position. They are in a high hills where really can overview the area. And I think that is the struggle on these places. It is a strategic struggle, actually. If they use it or will not use it, it's not the reason why it's going to be attacked. It's going to be attacked because this is like an advanced place where you can control the area. But the Lebanese government ensured for the UNESCO nobody will use these places, at least for Tyre, which we are know, for Beaufort, for Shama was not used, at least actually in these circumstances.
0: How does it feel as a Lebanese person and as someone who is so invested in history to see these areas being damaged?
1: I was discussing even this today with another colleagues. Some of them are from Spain, some of them from Italy. All of them, they worked in Lebanon. I can tell you my feeling, but they share all of them as an archaeologist now, not just as a citizen. We are deeply sad and disappointed and angry for what's going regarding the cultural heritage. And cultural heritage, you know, it is a fragile thing that could be like one of the early victims of war, like you possibly know happened in Syria, in Iraq, and everywhere. And then now again, in Lebanon. We are disappointed and we hope something could be done to stop or to minimize the damages that is going there.
0: Ali Badawi is the regional director for Southern Lebanon in the country's Ministry of Culture.

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1: It's 2:20. I'm Michelle Hennigan. And with World Cup soccer just 2 weeks away, The World reports on controversy and excitement off the pitch after your KQED traffic update starting in Orinda. Good afternoon, Gretchen Lancor.
2: Good afternoon. We have a car fire for 24. This is in the eastbound direction before Wilder Road. Fire crews are knocking this down on the shoulder. Traffic is backed up to Broadway. And in Santa Rosa, a crash for 101 southbound at Corby. Two vehicles involved here. It's blocking the exit ramp and has traffic backed up to College Avenue. In Palo Alto, a minor accident for 101 southbound just before San Antonio Road. It's been pushed over to the right shoulder. Gretchen Lancor for KQED.
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1: Marketplace comes on this afternoon at 4 o'clock. Here on KQED News.
0: This is The World. I'm Carolyn Beeler. We are just under 2 weeks from the start of the World Cup hosted this summer by Mexico, Canada, and the U.S. The opening soccer game is on June 11th and pits Mexico against South Africa in Mexico's famed Azteca Stadium. The games have yet to begin, but there have already been a lot of surprises and controversies. The World's Jerry Haddon in Barcelona is here to spell it all out for us. Hi there, Jerry.
4: Hi.
0: So the number one controversy I have heard about so far is ticket prices. How expensive are they, Jerry?
4: They are pricey. I mean, it's pretty jaw-dropping. For context, at the last World Cup in 2022 in Qatar, the most expensive ticket for the final match would have cost you upwards of $1,200. That was the starting sale price, which sounds like a lot. At this cup in New Jersey at the final in July, the official price starts at nearly $7,000. And there are reports that on some resale sites, prices have topped $2
0: million. $2 million. That is wild.
4: Right. So New York and New Jersey have just announced that they're actually going to start investigating FIFA over these high prices. And fan groups, as you can imagine, have been complaining like crazy. President Trump chimed in a few days ago in an interview with the New York Post. He said he wouldn't even pay a grand for a ticket, for whatever that's worth. But there's a hard truth in all of this, which is that for the vast majority of soccer's global fan base, the cup is just way too expensive.
0: Right. Well, why are tickets so much more expensive for this World Cup than they have been in the past?
4: Yeah, well, some of those fans might argue greed. I mean, what FIFA has done for this World Cup, which they've never done before, is employ what's called dynamic pricing. And that's basically using a system to automatically raise ticket prices based on high demand or timing. We all know how airline ticket pricing works, right? Same idea. Prior to this cup, FIFA just set fixed prices, and they were much lower.
0: So how has FIFA responded to this?

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1: You know, the bigger the game, the more global it is, the more inclusive it is. It's obviously also going to help it earn a lot more money. But widening the cup to 48 teams has also been a very complicated leap.
2: How so?
1: Okay, so this is how the system works. FIFA divides planet Earth into six soccer regions. Or they call them confederations. So they're Europe, which is the biggest, Africa, Asia, South America, North and Central America is one confederation, and Oceania. Each confederation gets a predetermined number of slots at the World Cup itself. The bigger the confederation, the more slots.
2: And each confederation has its own like tournament or competition leading up to the World Cup to see who gets to go, right?
1: Right, exactly. And that's how it's always worked. With the expansion, the hard or strange part concerns the smaller confederations. So take South America. It has just 10 teams, but it has to send six of those teams to the tournament. So six go and only four stay home. Whereas normally in a competition, you'd send only your very top teams to the final rounds. I was explaining this last night to a friend and he turned to me and he said, "It just sounds like the World Cup is giving out medals for participation."
2: But the risk of that, I would imagine, is that you could get some pretty lopsided games.
1: Yeah, you could. I mean, in the group stage or opening rounds, for example, Curaçao faces Germany, which is obviously one of soccer's best known national squads. They won the World Cup in 2014.
2: Yeah.
1: So we could either be witnessing, you know, a lot of trouncings, which in soccer sometimes can be boring, or we might actually see some amazing sports miracle stories. Tiny island sinks world power, advances to the round of 32, or even to the final itself. Who knows?
2: But already I understand that some of these world powers have not made it through to the World Cup at all.
1: Right. Some of the traditionally strong countries were eliminated. Italy is sitting out the cup for the third time in a row, and I think it's safe to say it's a nation in shock. Nigeria was also knocked out by underdog the Democratic Republic of Congo.
2: And similarly, some big names have not made it through to the World Cup, big names that people might expect to see in those games.
1: Right. There are so many. But for example, Barca's center forward, Robert Lewandowski, sometimes called Robert Lewandowski. He had hoped to play for his home team, Poland, but they didn't qualify. Same situation for superstar Nigerian winger Ademola Lookman, who plays for Atletico Madrid. But Argentine legend Lionel Messi will be there for his sixth cup. Argentina won the cup in 2022. Remember, in one of the most exciting finals ever against France.
2: Oh, yeah. I remember that one.
1: Yeah. And Portugal's Cristiano Ronaldo, who is 41 years old now, will also be there hoping for what for him has been an elusive World Cup trophy.
2: So, Jerry, I have to ask, out of journalistic transparency, as you continue reporting on the World Cup, you grew up in the U.S., but you've lived in Spain for a very long time. Who are you going to be rooting for?
1: I am divided. I mean, I would love to see the U.S. pull off a fairy tale run. But after living in Barcelona for more than 20 years, I'd be really happy if Spain won, too.
2: Sure.
1: And you?
2: I always root for the underdogs, Jerry. So we'll see. We'll see who rises to the top from that category this time around.
1: Go Curaçao.
2: Right. The world's Jerry Haddon in Barcelona talking all things World Cup. We will be checking in with you throughout the tournament, Jerry, which kicks off on June 11th. Thank you so much.
1: Looking forward to it. Thanks.
2: And now we need to talk about a crude chalk figure. The Cern Abbas giant has in fact been called the rudest chalk figure in the UK. It is the outline of a giant naked man in a state of arousal, dug into a hillside and filled in with chalk.
3: He stands about 180 feet high. He's this huge chalk figure. He's a man of mystery.
2: Liz Flight is from the UK's National Trust, a charity dedicated to preserving historic buildings and natural landscapes. She says the figure has become dull due to heavy rains. So this week, National Trust staff and volunteers are brightening him up.
3: The rechalking is basically a process that's happened for many generations, and it's a very traditional process where we dig out the old chalk, and then once all that work's complete, then in the next few days we'll start putting in the new chalk, and then he'll be gleaming white again and ready to go.
2: The figure has been around for more than 1,000 years, but experts still don't know who he's supposed to be or why he's shown so excited. Here's

0: Archaeologist Alexei Vranich speaking in a documentary from Quest TV.
1: Historians have argued about this for years. Is he a Roman god? Is he an English warrior? Is he a fertility symbol? Nobody knows for sure.
0: The name, however, we do know about. It is derived from the Celtic god of masculinity, one Cerne Unois. Still ahead, Brazil's road improvements in the Amazon rainforest are not going over well with locals or environmentalists. They fear they'll lead to more deforestation. 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
2: 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Stay tuned for a conversation with an Israeli mom whose son was captured and killed by Hamas in the next part of The World.
3: I'm Jeff Bennett on the next NewsHour, how a family tragedy inspired a father to speak out about global anti-Semitism. That's Friday on the PBS NewsHour.
2: The PBS NewsHour comes on right after The World today at 3 o'clock. And this week in KQED Arts, an oral history of a legendary show, Sublime's final concert in May of 1996 at the Phoenix Theater in Petaluma. 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It's 2:30.

0: This is The World. I'm Carolyn Beeler. NATO member countries are condemning Russia today after a Russian drone slammed into an apartment building in eastern Romania overnight. Europe and Romania are worried about the spillover effect of the war in Ukraine. Romania is also dealing with a domestic challenge, a troubled judicial system. As The World's Europe correspondent Orla Berry explains, massive corruption in the system was first exposed by an explosive television documentary.
1: Judge Lorenzo Beșu didn't take the decision to speak out lightly. The 48-year-old was a key figure in the TV documentary entitled Capture Justice. I thought that giving an interview and speaking out about what I've seen and experienced would have consequences for me, Beșu said, but I'm prepared for that. The film's director, Andrea Pocotila, tells me it took months to persuade Beșu and others to appear on camera. Her investigation began when her team at Recorder, an investigative news outlet in Romania, received an email from two judges.
2: The email had the title, Corruption Inside the Judicial System. They left a phone number, we met, and they spoke about things that at the beginning, we found extremely hard to believe.
1: They told her that judges in Romania were no longer independent.
2: As they are totally dependent on a handful of people who lead the judicial system and who decide everything concerning every judge's and prosecutor's career.
1: And they detailed how trials would be intentionally delayed until the statute of limitations would run out. In Pocatilla's film, judges also explained how high-profile corruption trials would often end up in the hands of a small select number of judges, and how a group called the Superior Council of Magistracy had enormous influence across the judicial system. In the last few years, several major corruption trials involving Romanian politicians and businessmen have collapsed. After the film aired, Bucharest Court of Appeal held a press conference to refute the allegations. But as the conference, which was being televised live, was about to get underway, a judge in the corner of the room spoke up. My name is Raluca Moroșanu, she said, and I'm a judge at the Bucharest Court of Appeal. I came here to support my colleague, Lorenzo Beșu, and to say that everything he said is true. We are being terrorized, she said. Behind her, around 30 judges look on in stony silence. 800 judges and prosecutors across Romania also signed a letter corroborating the film's findings. And the country's president vowed to investigate their claims. And then...
2: Nothing has happened from what the president promised.
1: Anti-corruption experts say there may be a reason why Romanian lawmakers have done little to change things.
3: Well, because they are the primary beneficiary of the system. So obviously they have very little interest to change that.
1: Laura Ștefan is with the Romanian think tank Expert Forum. In 2018, Ștefan explains, the government introduced major changes to Romania's judicial laws, which changed how judges are promoted and investigated.
3: And in exchange, what we see is a long array of acquittals in high-level corruption and white-collar crime against politicians.
1: And there's another reason why reform may not happen anytime soon.
4: Romania's pro-European government has collapsed after lawmakers passed a no-confidence motion against Prime Minister Ilie Bolojan's administration on Tuesday.
1: The coalition government fell earlier this month following fierce disputes between the ruling parties over austerity measures. Sergiu Mișcoiu, a political science professor at Bebeș-Bolyai University in Romania, says that push for judicial reform that the documentary sparked has faded.
5: We had an opening this year, but because of austerity, because of the clashes among the parties in the government and coalition, and ultimately because of the fall of the government, this window was closed.
1: And those who spoke out are now feeling the consequences.
6: Hi there, I want to say hello, and I'm pleasantly surprised that you are interested in this subject.
1: This is Judge Laurentiu Beșu. He sent me a voice note late last night.
7: My English is very poor. I speak not so good.
1: Then, in a series of text messages, Beșu writes that he was forced to give up his position as a judge. He's now a prosecutor, he says, and has been placed under disciplinary investigation. Ultimately, I may be expelled from the judiciary, he says.
7: I don't know. I want you to know that it's very difficult here in Romania. The corruption is very high, and I cannot see any solution to this problem.
1: Then Beșu sends me another text message. I do not regret, and I will never regret, giving that interview, he writes. I'm afraid that what's happening is leading us towards the loss of freedom and dictatorship. And I'm convinced, he says, that freedom and justice are far more valuable than a well-paid position as a magistrate. For the World, I'm Orla Barry.
0: A ceasefire for Gaza has been in effect for over 6 months. In keeping with the agreement, Israel released more than 2,000 Palestinian prisoners and Hamas returned its hostages, living and dead. Hirsch Goldberg Polin was one of the hostages who did not make it home alive. His mother, Rachel Goldberg Polin, has come out with a book about the experience. My colleague Marco Werman spoke with her this week, and his first question touched a nerve.
8: For weeks now, you've been speaking about this book, answering very personal questions about the most hellacious moments anyone, especially a parent, might imagine. How are you doing?
9: Well, that's a really loaded question.
0: She went on to explain how hard it is to respond to what she knows is meant as a friendly greeting, an expression of care and concern. Her book is called When We See You Again. She calls it a love letter swaddled in pain. And she told Marco it is a kind of pain many people have experienced.
9: There are millions of people around the world right now who have buried their children. It's horrific. It is tragic. It's forever painful, and I will forever be suffering, but I am not unique. And I think that whenever someone who is so core and essential to the composition and DNA of how we identify ourselves in this world, when we have to put that person into the ground or cremate them or whatever someone's tradition prescribes after the person dies, it actually changes who we are.
8: In the book, you touch on some very nuanced but human details of your son, both physically, what he looked like, and spiritually, who he was and what made him Hirsch. Tell our listeners about Hirsch.
9: Well, he was absolutely ordinary and gorgeous in that ordinariness. He was very hungry to speak to people who didn't think like him. I admit that I kind of, like most people, I think, tragically, you know, I corner myself into my little echo chamber. I listen to the news that I want to hear. I read the papers that I want to read. I don't seek out people who are vastly different than me. And I remember in the summer of 2023 that Hirsch was going to something where there was a speaker who I knew he didn't align himself with. And he said, I want to understand why they think the way they do.
8: His room, I understand, in your house in Jerusalem has not changed. Can you describe it and what it says about Hirsch?
9: So his room is filled with a lot of soccer paraphernalia. His closet and his doors and his walls are just covered in stickers for causes that he really felt strongly about and believed in. And he was a complete book lover. So he has books everywhere. On his nightstand is still the book he was reading. He was on October 6th. He said to me, should I bring my book? I'm only going to be gone one night, because he and I both are voracious readers who have to read an actual book with pages. And he left his book because he said he'd only be going one night. And it's still there. It's the Dalai Lama on the Art of Happiness. And his bookmark is still in the middle of chapter 6.
8: Rachel, would you mind just touching on the main points of Hirsch's abduction on October 7th, 2023? What happened? Remind us where he was.
9: So Hirsch had gone to the Nova Music Festival, which was advertised as being for love, unity, and peace. He and his best friend, Aner, went together, and the music festival came under attack by Hamas gunmen. Hirsch and Aner ran into a bomb shelter that was 5 feet by 8 feet with 27 other young people who were these like crunchy granola kind of music lover people. Hamas came to the doorway. There were grenades thrown in. Finally, they were spraying machine gun fire in the doorway of this tiny room, like the size of a bathroom. 18 of them were killed immediately. Some lucky ones were trapped under the bodies. We have videotape of Hirsch being taken out with his left forearm gone. He, like me, is left-handed. He was put on a Toyota pickup truck with three other young men, and they were driven into Gaza. And before he was taken, he sent us two texts. One said, "I love you," and the next one said, "I'm sorry." He was then taken and held in the tunnels in Gaza for 328 days. We know he was tortured. We know he was starving. We know he was filthy, and we know all of that because on day 328, he was executed with five other young, beautiful people. Then we got his body back in a bag with six bullet holes, all at close range. His hair was filled with gunpowder. So it was really horrific, and it's very challenging to digest any time someone who is so part of you dies, but to know that Hirsch is my eldest child, my only son, and he is the one who turned me from being Rachel into being mother in the world. And so it's figuring out now, how do you grapple with going through this world without this person in it?
8: If I may ask, Rachel, how do you carry the knowledge of the way Hirsch perished?
9: For those 330 days, we, in order to run to the ends of the earth and speak to everybody we possibly could and try so hard to move and shake everything and everyone, we had to really compartmentalize in a very damaging and destructive way to our psyches, to our souls, to ourselves. So for those 330 days, there's a prayer that some Jewish people say. It's a one-line prayer that you say upon opening your eyes. We say, "Thank you to the creator of the universe for giving me back my soul. You have tremendous faith in me." So I would say that line, and then I would say, "Hope is mandatory. Pretend to be human. Go." And I kind of would shove all of the trauma and the slow motion, sticky molasses of this true terror experience that I was in the midst of. I had to shove that in sort of these mythical suitcases and shove them into a storage locker. And then he was killed. And so I do struggle so much now. I'm not in any way all right. I'm not okay. I think that the disorder that I'm suffering from, this eternal evolving love for my son, is something I'm actually really proud of. And I don't want to get better from that.
8: I'm speaking with Rachel Goldberg-Polin about her book, When We See You Again, and about her son, Hirsch. Hirsch's story and yours have been so public that they've kind of become emblematic of the tragedy of October 7th. And I wonder how being centered so publicly in that story has affected you and how you grieve.
9: I don't have this wild desperation of needing to explain who was my child, who is no longer here. And I think normally bereaved parents, whether it's to disease or car accidents or overdose or death by suicide, sometimes there wasn't that opportunity before to say, "This is the most precious thing that's ever happened to me. Let me tell you about them." And so there's a loneliness in the grief. And I and John, my husband, we both feel that people see us. And on the other hand, here's what happens. People see us and they cry. And that's hard, right? It's hard to be a trigger for people to be scared. And I feel like that. I feel like Medusa. Sometimes, you know, when I'm walking down the street and people see me and before they can sort of compose themselves, they're pushed into crying because I'm a symbol of real tragedy.
8: Rachel, in your book, you don't mention Prime Minister Benjamin Netanyahu by name. You use the word Hamas a couple of times, but really only as an objective descriptor. You refer to important men in Geneva, bad men in Gaza, but overall you give very few clues about how you feel about the conflict, whose historical narrative your family has become a central part of, and I just wanted to know why.
9: I think that this book is a holy book, and the only names that I wanted in it were people who I either knew or loved or felt were just normal. And we spoke to so many people whose names would get everybody very excited. And I know that there's like a salacious part and a voyeuristic part of everyone who wants to know. There are many books out there doing that, pointing fingers and blaming and screaming and shouting. And I'm trying to take a page out of the Hirsch sort of manifesto, which is not shouting and not pointing and not blaming. That's not what this book is. This is a book about love and pain and love.
8: John Polin, your husband, writes an afterword to your book. It's written as a letter to Hirsch. You also have two other children. How, as a family, do you share the grief?
9: I sort of think of it like this. I think the four of us were in a car. We were driving, and we were hit by a locomotive. And so, you know, we have eight broken legs, but maybe one of us lost an eye and one of us broke a wrist and one of us lost our hearing. So there are some injuries that look exactly the same and some that are different. And even the ones that are the same are all going to mend at different speeds and different ways, depending on who we were when we got into that car. I don't think that we're going to come out of this without limping. I think some breaks are so profoundly fundamental and deep that it is similar to, you know, when someone gets paralyzed, they're not going to snap their fingers. If they broke their neck and they're paralyzed from the neck down, you could see them in 2 years or 4 years or 5 years. They're not snapping. And that's okay. They can, you know, we can learn to move through life in a different way. And we still experience joy and laughter, and we still feel very blessed. I still feel very truly blessed and lucky and grateful. And I'm in pain. That's a wovenness and a braid that I have to learn how to weave.
8: Rachel, thank you very much.
9: Thank you, Marco.
0: That was Rachel Goldberg Polin. Her book is When We See You Again. 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
0: This is The World. I'm Carolyn Beeler. Asphalt is coming to one of the best preserved regions of the Brazilian Amazon. This week, President Luiz Inácio Lula da Silva announced plans to pave and improve a highway to connect remote northern areas of Brazil with the rest of the country. The announcement has reignited environmental concerns over deforestation in the rainforest. Philip Fernside is a scientist at Brazil's National Institute for Research in Amazonia. He says completing the highway is the start of something much bigger.
14: When the roads are open, people just move in. And I think for people in the U.S., it's just difficult to imagine. But here in the Amazon, people go into these areas and invade the land or claim it, even if they aren't actually there, and resell it, and it gets deforested. And that's one of the things that's going on right now with the BR-319 highway. You have all this area that is claimed by what are called land grabbers here. These are big operators that claim big areas of government land. And then they often get title to it. It used to be always through illegal means. Now they're more and more getting legal pathways to do this. And then they resell it to cattle ranchers and it gets deforested. And then you also have smaller farmers invading it and these are also being legalized. And so that is a vicious circle because the more people get rewarded for invading these areas, the more and more people come and invade more areas and so forth. It just keeps going.
0: The government does say that it has a comprehensive plan for environmental protections along with this investment to complete this road. They include environmental monitoring of areas 31 miles wide on both sides of the highway for the entire length of the highway and some checkpoints. Does this allay your concerns about the environmental impact of this road?
14: No, certainly not. 31 miles is 50 kilometers on each side. And that's just minuscule compared to the area that is being opened up by these state highways. You're opening up a huge area of Amazon forest with deforestation, and that has global impacts, important to understand, too. It affects people in the United States as well, because you have a huge stock of carbon in the forest there, and global climate is very near a tipping point where global warming gets out of human control. And a key part of that is exactly this area that's being opened up from the BR-319. Because if that area is deforested, it would be much more than enough to push global climate past that tipping point. It also has a huge impact in Brazil because of the water cycling function of the forest. The Amazon forest recycles water. It falls as rain, and then it goes back into the atmosphere through the leaves of the trees. And this water vapor is carried to Sao Paulo, for example. But if you cut down the forest, it's not recycling the water.
0: So, Philip, it is clear that you oppose this construction project, this road network, on environmental grounds. And it is well documented that cutting roads into the rainforest does increase deforestation in surrounding areas. However, aren't there trade-offs here? I mean, the government wants to make the northern states more accessible, increase connections to the southern states. You know, there are economic implications to that. There are just freedom of travel implications to that. Aren't there advantages that people see in building this road network out?
14: Well, certainly there are advantages. It's much more convenient to be able to drive easily to other parts of Brazil. But the impacts very much outweigh that. And the benefits are much, much less than what's being touted. It's not necessary for the economy of Manaus. Manaus is a free trade zone, where you have factories that assemble motorcycles and television sets, cell phones and things with imported parts that don't pay duty. The products from these factories are shipped to Sao Paulo, but it's cheaper to ship them even by the current system than it would be sending them all the way by road. But the real reason for this going on is political, that you now have almost 40 years of constant disinformation in Manaus from the local media and politicians saying that this is essential for the economy of Manaus and that it will almost have no impacts and so forth. And it means that any politician has to support the highway to get elected. So that there's no way to escape from this trap that they built for themselves.
0: Is there political will among voters and people in this region to protect the Amazon?
14: Well, certainly there are a significant number of people who are concerned about this and want to protect the Amazon. But in the state of Amazonas, you'll find almost all of the people supporting this highway.
0: And this highway is in Amazonas, the state of Amazonas.
14: Right.
0: This highway has been at the center of legal fights for years. Is it actually going to get paved and improved this year?
14: Well, we'll have to see what happens. There are four different cases waiting for the Supreme Court to decide on this. So we'll see what they do. If they decide quickly, it could interrupt the paving that is planned to start in the next month or so. But it might not. We have to see what the court decides.
0: Philip Fernside is a scientist at the National Institute for Research in Amazonia, Brazil. Now, we cannot send you off into the weekend without a little music. So before we go, this is Sheikh Ibrahim, a musician from Senegal, with a song from his new album released this spring. Ibrahim's family moved around a lot, so he lived all over Senegal as a kid, joining choirs wherever he went. Those gatherings, he says, were his classrooms. They taught him the rhythms and tones that would form the backbone of his own music later in life. He launched his solo career in 2022 with an album called Peace in Africa. This new album is his second. It is called Aduna. This is the title track. Aduna means life in the Wolof language, and this sound is a musician trying to not just tell you that life is beautiful, but making you feel it, too.

0: Sheikh Ibrahim will be performing in the U.S. and Europe this summer in case you really need to dance to this live sometime soon. The World is produced by GBH and PRX, broadcasting weekdays from the Nan and Bill Harris studio in Boston. I'm Carolyn Beeler. Have a great weekend.
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2: 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The PBS NewsHour is coming up after your KQED traffic update. Here's, starting in San Francisco, here's Gretchen Lancor.
3: We have a pair of crashes for 101 southbound, one before Cesar Chavez in the right lane, and then a second crash blocking the left lane at Hospital Curve. Traffic is backed up to South Van Ness. CHP is on scene, and they have tow trucks on the way. In Santa Clara, problem for 237 eastbound before Great America Parkway. Two-vehicle crash here. Moved over to the shoulder, but emergency crews are on scene in the two right lanes. Traffic stopped back to Matilda Avenue. And in Orinda, the ride into Orinda, pretty heavy right now for eastbound 24, thanks to an earlier car fire at Wilder Road. It's cleared now, but traffic is still recovering from Broadway. Northbound 13, that is slow from Moraga Avenue. Gretchen Lancor for KQED.
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4: Good evening. I'm Jeff Bennett.
5: And I'm Amna Nawaz. On the NewsHour tonight, a race to contain the spread of Ebola in Central Africa as a Kenyan court blocks U.S. plans to open a quarantine facility.
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5: Welcome to the News Hour. In Central Africa, officials and health workers are still struggling to get control of a spreading and deadly Ebola outbreak. There are now more than 900 suspected cases and over 220 suspected deaths. Authorities fear the real numbers may be significantly higher.
4: And today, a Kenyan court temporarily blocked the Trump administration's plan to open a quarantine facility there to treat Americans exposed to or infected with the virus. William Brangham has more.
8: That's right, Jeff. Kenyan officials had initially approved this plan for an Ebola facility requested by the Trump administration, but local backlash spurred a legal challenge to halt that project. Under today's ruling, that facility must remain closed until the court hears the case next week. For more on all of this, we are joined again by Dr. Craig Spencer. He's an associate professor of public health and emergency medicine at Brown University. He worked in West Africa during the 2014 outbreak and survived Ebola himself. Craig Spencer, so good to have you back on the program. About this Kenyan quarantine facility, you wrote that this was an abdication of American responsibility to possibly send Americans there. How so?
9: Well, over the last year, we've seen an abdication of U.S. leadership on the global stage, and I think we're seeing the ramifications of that in terms of the response in Eastern Congo right now. But this detail, not only that it's a quarantine facility, but that the U.S. also planned on treating American citizens who are infected with Ebola in this facility that they're creating in Kenya right now, is an abdication, because I'm worried that there's no way that in the span of a few weeks or even a few months, they're going to be able to stand up the quality of care that is necessary to really take care of a very sick Ebola patient. And I'm also concerned because over the past decade, the only real good thing to come out of my illness was the fact that we built and sustained a system of specialized treatment centers all around the United States that are capable of managing patients exactly like this. Right now, those are sitting empty, and I would be saddened if those continue to sit empty when we have Americans that needed this type of treatment, this type of specialized treatment, as opposed to having them treated in some new facility abroad. I think that they should be provided that treatment here at home.
8: So given that, I mean, is it your sense that this move was more about public fear than medical necessity?
9: My concern is that over the last few weeks, we've seen the priorities of this administration, unfortunately, inverted in terms of what I think we need to be focusing on to truly end this outbreak. We have heard that the first priority is to keep Ebola out of the country at all costs, and the second priority is to end the outbreak in Congo. The problem is, of course, is that we're not going to be able to truly prevent Ebola from coming to the U.S., even with all travel restrictions, any other type of ban, if we're not able to actually end the outbreak on the ground in Congo.
8: This Kenyan facility is really just for the few Americans who might get exposed. Again, wholly separate from the much bigger population of people who are wrestling with this epidemic right now. What is your sense about how things are going there today?
9: I will say there's been a lot of focus on this Kenya treatment facility and access for Americans, but my biggest worry about all of this is actually the attention and the resources it's taking away from the quality of care that we're actually able to offer to the hundreds and likely eventually thousands of patients that will be treated and will need high quality of care for Ebola over the coming weeks and months. I would like us to focus our attention, our resources, financial, logistical, and human resources on making sure we're able to not just create a third tier system between what we can offer in the U.S., what's offered on the ground currently, and what might be offered for American citizens. I would like us to focus on raising the floor and improving the quality of care for everyone that is impacted by Ebola in the region. That is the only way that we're going to get people to trust that they can go to these facilities and get good quality care. That is the only way to make sure that communities are going to be on board with our response activities. And ultimately, that is the only way that we end this outbreak, which not only decreases the suffering in the region, but also lowers the risk of importation of cases, not just in countries surrounding Congo, but in the U.S. as well.
8: You mentioned all the criticisms about the cuts to CDC and USAID and getting out of the WHO. The CDC argues they are doing and are on the case now. Do you believe that that is true?
9: We have seen over the last 2 weeks, the U.S. response has dramatically scaled up in terms of sending people, money, and resources. However, I still think it's a fraction of what is needed and what we would have sent in previous outbreaks. And I still think that our priorities are inverted. I would like us to be focusing more on ending the outbreak right now at its source, primarily in DR Congo, than what I've seen as the number one priority of this administration, which is doing everything it can to keep Americans out, including, unfortunately, if that means Americans who might be infected with Ebola and need access to our treatment centers here at home.
8: Dr. Craig Spencer of Brown University, always great to hear from you. Thank you.

0: The day's other headlines begin with the war in Iran. President Trump huddled in the White House Situation Room for roughly 2 hours today to, in his words, make a final determination about a potential deal to end the war. The president made no announcement, and that meeting has ended. U.S. officials described the possible agreement as a memorandum of understanding that would open the Strait of Hormuz and then kickstart a second phase of negotiations over limiting Iran's nuclear program and lifting U.S. sanctions. But today in public, Tehran insisted that current negotiations did not include the nuclear issue. And a key negotiator, Mohammad Bagher Ghalibaf, struck a hardline tone on X, saying no step will be taken before the other side acts. A federal judge has temporarily blocked the Trump administration's so-called anti-weaponization fund, a $1.8 billion fund to compensate people who claim they've been targeted by the justice system. The order stops the fund's formation and any potential payouts for at least the next 2 weeks. Since it was announced last week, the fund has been challenged in at least 3 lawsuits. It's also drawn bipartisan criticism on Capitol Hill, including from Senate Majority Leader John Thune. Meantime, in another legal setback for the president, a federal judge has ordered the Kennedy Center to remove Donald Trump's name from the building. Judge Christopher Cooper ruled that the venue's board violated the law, writing, quote, "Congress gave the Kennedy Center its name and only Congress can change it." In response to the judge's ruling and in a major concession, President Trump said he will pursue a full and complete transfer of responsibility for the Kennedy Center to Congress. In Louisiana, Republican state lawmakers have approved a new congressional map that could help the GOP pick up another House seat in the upcoming midterms. Just 1 month ago, the U.S. Supreme Court struck down the state's current map as an illegal racial gerrymander. The new boundaries would eliminate one of the state's 2 majority black districts, leaving just 1 Democratic stronghold around New Orleans. The state's U.S. House primary was postponed until the summer, so the map could be redrawn. Turning overseas to Lebanon, Israel says its troops have pushed deeper into Lebanese territory, widening its offensive against Hezbollah, in spite of a ceasefire that's had little effect. Israeli forces entered the village of Dibin today, crossing the Litani River, a longtime ceasefire boundary between the two countries. The IDF's advance came as Israeli airstrikes killed at least 6 people across southern Lebanon, according to state media. Prime Minister Benjamin Netanyahu told troops on a visit to the northern border that the fighting will remain relentless.
1: We are operating in Beirut, in Bika, across the entire width of the front, and we are both eliminating Hezbollah and causing them to flee.
0: In the midst of all of this, dialogue continues. Delegations from Lebanon and Israel met in Washington today for the first direct military talks between the two countries in decades. More talks are expected next week. Romania says that a Russian drone crashed into an apartment building near its border with Ukraine, injuring several people in the NATO country. Last night's stray drone is not the first to fall inside Romania, but was the first to cause injuries. President Putin questioned that the drone was of Russian origin. Romania responded by closing the Russian consulate there. NATO allies condemned the incident, including Secretary General Mark Rutte, who vowed to, quote, defend every inch of allied territory. Back in the U.S., in Texas, an ICE agent was arrested today. He was wanted for the non-fatal shooting of a Venezuelan man during the Trump administration's immigration crackdown in Minnesota earlier this year. Hennepin County officials had charged 52-year-old Christian Castro with assault and falsely reporting a crime. Castro was one of 2 federal agents to face charges related to the Minnesota crackdown, which raised concerns about officer conduct, especially after 2 U.S. citizens were shot and killed. On Wall Street, the major stock indices kept adding to their record gains. The Dow Jones Industrial Average ticked up 0.7%, posting another record high. The Nasdaq also reached new heights with a 55-point gain. The S&P 500 ended with a 9th straight weekly gain. And 14-year-old Shrey Parikh spelled his way to victory last night in the Scripps National Spelling Bee, which ended in a rapid-fire tiebreaker round.
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0: Letter by letter, he zipped through a record 32 words in just 90 seconds. fellow finalist, 12-year-old Ishan Gupta, correctly spelled 25 words. It's the third time a spell-off has decided the bee since it was introduced in 2021. Parikh's win marks an astounding comeback. Just last year, an illness and shaky performance at his school spelling bee knocked him out of competition. Our congratulations to Shrey, who we are very confident can spell redemption. Still to come on the News Hour, a massive rocket explosion casts doubt on the future of NASA's moon mission. Jonathan Capehart and Matthew Continetti weigh in on the week's political headlines. And journalist Martha Raddatz on her new book, featuring inspiring stories of U.S. military service members.
3: This is the PBS NewsHour from the David M. Rubenstein Studio at WETA in Washington, headquarters of PBS News.
4: Former Attorney General Pam Bondi defended the Justice Department's handling of the Jeffrey Epstein investigation today during a closed-door interview with lawmakers. Over nearly 4 hours of questioning before the House Oversight Committee, Bondi said the department, under her leadership, was committed to securing justice for Epstein's victims. She declined to answer questions about President Trump. Bondi also acknowledged mistakes in the release of investigative records, saying, quote, "There were redaction errors, but since day one of this process, the department has been committed to accountability and transparency." Some survivors of Epstein's abuse waited outside of the interview room today and called for Bondi to take accountability.
5: I just hope that she does have a moment where she remembers her own humanity and our humanity and finds her compassion and remembers that this is a bigger story than political rhetoric.
4: For more on the Epstein investigations, we're joined now by our justice correspondent, Allie Rogan. Allie, it's good to see you. So what more do you know about Bondi's appearance today?
6: This interview today, Jeff, was neither a sworn deposition nor was it videotaped. We will eventually get a transcript, but today the top Democrat on the committee said that it was a shame and disservice to the American people that it wasn't recorded or oath as previous depositions have been. Bondi was also represented today by DOJ attorneys, including the head of the Civil Rights Division, Harmeet Dhillon, which Democrats said was unusual given that she is no longer employed by the Department of Justice. And Jeff, the only Republican present today was the committee's chairman, James Comer, who took some questions before the interviews began, including from some survivors.
7: The one thing that we can say with confidence thus far is the survivors were failed by the government. And I hope that we can do the best that we can do in getting answers and getting the truth to the American people.
4: So what did Bondi say?
6: Not much, according to Democrats in the room. She answered many questions by saying she did not know or did not recall. She deferred many questions to Todd Blanche, saying that he handled the documents, including all the mistakes of failing to redact some of the survivors' names and images. In her opening statement, she said she, quote, delegated oversight over this process to Blanche. She also refused to comment on her conversations with President Trump.
4: And Blanche, now the acting attorney general, who used to be President Trump's personal attorney.
6: That's right, Jeff. And he's been very involved in this investigation. He met with co-conspirator Ghislaine Maxwell in 2025, after which she was transferred to a minimum security prison. Bondi said she was unaware that that meeting was happening. And as acting attorney general, Blanche has said that he said the Epstein files, quote, should not be a part of anything going forward at the DOJ. Whatever his role was, Blanche is now the head of the department, and Democrats said they will subpoena him to testify. For their part, survivors say that the most important thing for them is that the DOJ follow through on some of the investigative leads that are revealed and some of the names that have been released in the Epstein files.
4: And as we've reported on this program, President Trump's own relationship with Epstein has come under scrutiny. The president has gone after media outlets, news organizations that have chosen to report on it. So what's the latest on that front?
6: Yes, earlier this week, President Trump refiled a defamation lawsuit that he had filed against the Wall Street Journal over a report that he had written a letter to Epstein for his birthday in 2003, which featured an illustration of a naked woman's silhouette. Trump denied he wrote the letter or drew the picture, and he sued the journal for defamation. The judge threw out the case, saying he had not proved that the reporters deliberately reported provided false information. He said Trump could file a new complaint. We've seen that today. There's not very much new in this new complaint, except there's an anecdote that he spoke with Rupert Murdoch, the chairman, before this article was released. Murdoch said he would handle it. We don't know how this judge is going to respond to this, and the Wall Street Journal stands by its reporting, Jeff.
4: On a separate matter, Allie, the Justice Department pursuing investigations targeting Mr. Trump's perceived enemies. There's now a new development in that the DOJ is reportedly focused on a private citizen, in this case, E. Jean Carroll. Bring us up to speed.
6: That's right. Carroll was the author whom Trump was found liable for sexually abusing in 2023. There was reporting earlier this week that the U.S. attorney in Chicago was investigating Carroll. That attorney denied that was the case. Instead, today, several outlets are reporting that the investigation actually focuses on LinkedIn founder and Democratic donor Reid Hoffman, whose nonprofit did pay for some of E. Jean Carroll's legal fees. We should also mention Hoffman had what he calls a fundraising relationship with Jeffrey Epstein, although this investigation does not seem to have anything to do with Epstein. Hoffman posted on social media today saying that Trump is, quote, investigating me because I supported E. Jean's lawsuit, and that the president, quote, hopes that these fraudulent investigations will silence those who stand up to him. He is wrong. I will not bend the knee. Jeff.
4: All right. Allie Rogan, our thanks to you.
6: You bet.
0: Last night, Blue Origin's New Glenn rocket exploded on the launch pad during a test in Cape Canaveral, Florida. The company, owned by Jeff Bezos, said no one was injured and all personnel were accounted for. But the rocket has a crucial role in NASA's Artemis program to return American astronauts to the surface of the moon. Here to walk us through what happened and its significance is our science correspondent, Miles O'Brien. Miles, it's always good to see you. This was a massive explosion, though. The company said there was an anomaly during a test. What happened?
8: You might call that a euphemism, Amna. Anomaly? Yes, that was a major malfunction for sure, and quite an impressive sight. First of all, let's be clear, nobody got hurt. Everybody was a long way away from this rocket as they were conducting what they call a hot fire test, which is light up the engines, but don't release the rocket, see how everything goes. Obviously, things did not go well. They will investigate it. They'll figure out what it is. Was it one of the engines? Was it something else? A lot of plumbing has to work well on a rocket in order for it to fly safely. But crucially here, Amna, the issue is the destruction of the launch pad. That is a big deal because they are complicated structures. It takes time to build them and to certify them. At least a year, maybe 15 months to build a new one. And this is the only launch pad that the New Glenn rocket has to get to space.
0: And we should remind folks, this was a Blue Origin rocket. The head of its competitor, SpaceX, Elon Musk, posted on X, sorry to see this. I hope you recover quickly. But also SpaceX's Starship program had its own problems recently, right? Miles, tell us about that.
8: Yeah, a week ago. You know, space is hard, Amna. We've said this many times. The Starship flew its 12th flight and underperformed yet again. In this case, the booster, which carries the ship to, in this case, near orbit, as it came down, it basically lost control. And the FAA gets very concerned about that because they are concerned about public safety. And if engines do not fire and if it does not return in a controlled way, they declare it a mishap, which is what happened in this case. And so the Starship vehicle is also non-operational now. So these two big vehicles that the commercial players are trying to build right now can't do anything for NASA.
0: So what does all this mean for that Artemis program we mentioned, NASA's efforts to return astronauts to the moon?
8: Well, as you know, the astronauts are flying on the government rocket, the Space Launch System, which we saw fly around the moon not too long ago and enjoyed that. But once the astronauts get into space, they are relying on the Starship and the New Glenn to get cargo down to the surface of the moon and ultimately get astronauts down there. The Starship will be modified to be a lunar lander, And New Glenn will carry a lander called Blue Moon, which will carry cargo and eventually, it is hoped, people. So these are integral to the Artemis program. And in this case, could really slow down the process of getting Artemis back on track.
0: We've seen big setbacks here. NASA's been talking about another spaceflight mission, the next Artemis 3 mission in 2027, even talking about a sustained presence on the moon, a lunar base. What did these setbacks mean for those plans?
8: Yeah, big plans, tight deadlines, and now not an operational heavy lift vehicle in sight. So this is not a good equation. Artemis 3 is supposed to fly about a year from now. It's going to take at least a year, probably more, just to build a new launch pad for that New Glenn rocket, which is supposed to loft into space a lander, a moon lander built by Blue Origin.

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1: As Jill Biden spoke up for the first time about the former president's health while he was running for a second term. For analysis of all of this and more, we turn to Jonathan Capehart and Matthew Continetti, Capehart of MS Now, and Continetti, a Wall Street Journal opinion columnist and scholar at the American Enterprise Institute. David Brooks is away this evening. It's always good to see you, gentlemen.
2: Hey, Jeff.
1: So the biggest political story of the week came out of Texas, where Attorney General Ken Paxton routed longtime Senator John Cornyn in the Republican primary there. You've got Cornyn, who represents the Republican establishment, Paxton, who was backed by President Trump. He's faced securities fraud charges dating back a decade. He was impeached for purportedly misusing his office. There have been accusations of infidelity. Jonathan, what does a nearly 30-point margin tell us about where the GOP is right now?
3: Well, what it says, you take Cornyn's loss by almost 28 points. You take Cassidy's loss in Louisiana coming in third, another sitting Republican senator losing by 20 points. To me, what it says is that President Trump is king of MAGA in that specific core base. But it also says he is the ruler of the Republican Party. And if you are a Republican running for office, you fear not getting the president's endorsement. The question is, does that translate to the general? Now, the president's approval numbers are in the 30s, depending on which survey you look at. In Texas, he is underwater by 3 points, and it went for him by 14 points in the 2024 election. Democrats have always wondered, ooh, Texas, this is the cycle we're going to do it. This might be it, but the test is going to be, does the popularity of the president within his own party translate to the general ballot?
1: And Matthew, as you well know, Cornyn voted almost in lockstep with President Trump in terms of his priorities. If someone with that sort of profile, his establishment backing, the fact that he has supported the president's priorities, you know, if he loses by 30 points, what message does that send to other incumbents?
4: Well, I think the message it sends is that the Republican Party under Donald Trump is a conservative populist party that is extremely suspicious of incumbency. Use the word establishment. That is a curse word in today's Republican Party. If you have ties to the Republican establishment in town, the non-MAGA establishment, then you're liable to bring in one of these primary challenges from a Trump-endorsed nominee. The Trump endorsement is the most valuable commodity in politics. Whether it translates to the general, I think we're looking for a contest between Paxton's biography and James Tallarico's ideology. And in a red state like Texas, that blue wave is going to have to be mighty high to overcome the partisan tilt toward the Republican Party.
1: What about that? Does this put Texas in play potentially, or is that more theory than reality?
3: Well, I mean, if you look at the Cook Political Report, the moment Cornyn lost, they switched it to no longer, I think, from toss-up to lean Democratic. But again, as I said before, Texas has been, you know, the whale that the Democrats have been hoping to turn for at least 20 years. This might be it. But to Matthew's point, you know, this race is going to be ugly between the two of them. It's already starting to be ugly with some of the innuendos about James Tallarico. The question in my mind is, will Tallarico, how will he take the punch, and then how will he respond to the punch? And, you know, that's something that Democrats nationally will be looking at, but I bet that's something Texans of all sorts who will go into the voting booth will be watching for, to see, like, is he Texas tough?
4: And no matter what, it's going to cost a lot of money.
3: Yeah.
4: Money,
3: oh, yeah,
4: that I think Republicans would have preferred to spend in other battleground states. But now they'll have to spend it in Texas as well.
1: Well, say more about that, because you have Republicans defending congressional majorities in this political environment that includes concerns about inflation and gas prices and voter fatigue over President Trump. What do Republicans see as their strongest argument to voters heading into midterms?
4: Well, I think the strongest case they can make is that they're trying to address voters' concerns on affordability, on the price of energy. And they also have a argument that Trump addressed one of the main causes of his election in 2024, and that was the crisis at the southern border.

0: But of course, voters are always asking, what have you done for us lately? And so unless the president can show real gains in the Strait of Hormuz and on the price level and income growth, it is an uphill climb for Republicans in the fall.
1: Well, it's not helpful when the president is out there seemingly every day saying, I don't care about how all of this is hurting Americans' financial situation. It's peanuts. You cannot tell people they feel economic pain when they are feeling it every day. And if they're not feeling it, they're seeing it when they drive by a gas station.
2: Yeah. Well, former First Lady Dr. Jill Biden, she's out with a new memoir. And of course, you know how this goes. In order to gin up publicity and interest in the book, there has to be a headline. The headline in this case is that she was frightened after her husband, obviously President Joe Biden's 2024 debate performance, and she thought that he might have been having a stroke. Here's what she said on CBS.
3: I wasn't horrified. I was frightened because I had never, ever seen Joe like that before. Or since. Never.
4: Or since.
3: Yes.
4: Or
3: You've
4: since. You've never seen him like
3: never.
4: That?
3: Never. No.
4: What happened?
3: I don't know what happened. I mean, as I watched it, I thought, oh, my God, he's having a stroke.
2: So the issue of Joe Biden's health has been litigated in public exhaustively. We're talking about it again because she's talking about it. But the fact that she was so concerned and thought that there might have been a serious problem, that is not what top figures in the Democratic Party were saying at the time. So, Jonathan, does this undercut their credibility?
1: That's not what she even said.
2: Right.
1: The day after, as you said, you answered every question, Joe. This is not helpful. This is not helpful, certainly, for Democrats who have a unique ability to circle the wagons and then just fire at each other while Republicans watch with glee. This is a sort of a second self-inflicted wound on the party, the first one being earlier last week with the draft of that autopsy that was released. To my mind, to your point, Joe Biden's health has been litigated up and down, even when he was in the White House, which stands in stark contrast to what is happening today with the current sitting president, who went in for yet another physical at Walter Reed. He's only been in the job for 18 months. Three visits to Walter Reed. Why are we, as a profession, not talking as extensively and exhaustively and urgently about the health of the sitting president of the United States when we did that to Joe Biden for 4 years?
2: What level of disclosure should the public reasonably expect from any president, especially this president, who is the oldest president to ever be sworn in?
0: I think they should expect a reasonably high level of disclosure. I mean, you have the two oldest presidents back to back, right? But, I mean, you mentioned earlier, what is the Republican argument going to be in the fall? One of the biggest arguments is going to be, don't look at me, look at the alternative. Exactly as Joe Biden campaigned in 2022. The one thing that the Republicans are banking on is the Democratic Party failing to learn from its mistakes in 2024, including the way in which the Democratic Party establishment handled questions about Joe Biden's capacity to run for a second term. And it is quite striking to hear the former First Lady make these comments. It is not true. There were signs before that debate. There were signs on the trip to Europe. There were signs at the Juneteenth celebration. There were earlier signs. And it wasn't until it was exposed into the entire world that we had those 3 weeks of panic until finally he relinquished the nomination to Kamala Harris.
2: Does all of this point to a bigger problem, not just having to do with any one president, but a system that gives presidential administrations strong incentives to disclose as little as possible to the public?
1: Yeah, I mean, it is a problem, and it's only made worse by this current administration, where on any policy, I question, am I being told the truth? And I think I mentioned this last week when we were talking about the possibility of a deal between the United States and Iran. And I don't know, because I don't trust the administration, and I certainly don't trust the Iranians. So if that's my mindset on something as important as war, then you can imagine my mindset when it comes to the president's health, the president's economic plans, the president's plans to beautify Washington and all sorts of other things that he's doing and saying.
0: I think Jonathan is expressing exactly how Republicans felt during the 4 years of the Biden administration.
2: Matthew Continetti, Jonathan Capehart, good to see you both. Have a good weekend.
1: Thanks, Jeff.
4: The Anti-Defamation League recently announced a decline last year in anti-Semitic incidents like vandalism and harassment. But physical assaults against Jews in America reached their highest level since 1979, with over 200 such attacks reported. One of the highest profile cases was in the nation's capital. Nick Schifrin has more on that story and the father fighting to preserve his son's legacy.
5: 1 year ago, a gunman approached an event for young diplomats at the Capitol Jewish Museum in Washington, D.C., and killed two young employees of Israel's U.S. Embassy. Yaron Leshinsky was 30 years old. Sarah Milgram was 26. They were about to become engaged. This month, the Department of Justice announced that it would seek the death penalty for their alleged killer. And I'm pleased to welcome Daniel Leshinsky, Yaron Leshinsky's father. Thank you very much for being here. What do you want people to know about your son?
6: Yaron was a peacemaker. He was a person that he tried to bring together. And also, if you knew him, he was approaching every person like a human being, never looking for your title, your position, your if you are rich, poor, or black or white, or Jewish or Gentile. He was simple human being, like most of us Israelis. So,
5: he was born in Israel. You moved to Germany when he was very young, and you moved back to Israel when he was 14. And he had been working at the embassy since September of 2022, and that is where he met Sarah. What did he hope for his future?
6: I think he would have stayed 1 year more here, and then to decide maybe to get married in that year with Sarah. And together to decide. They wanted to live in Israel, and I think to work for the understanding between the people. That was her heart's desire, yeah.
5: The American Jewish Committee recently said this of your son's death and Sarah's death. The attacks spread fear throughout the Jewish community across the world. Do you think that's true?
6: I think it's no doubt that anti-Semitism is growing. Yesterday we were in the U.S. A Holocaust Memorial, where they also honor the Sarah and Yaron. And you go through the museum and you see how it began. And it began with the lies that we hear today in the news and in the media. And it began with propaganda. And sadly, it's what we are seeing today.
5: The Anti-Defamation League measures anti-Semitic incidents, and it said that in 2025, there were 6,274 anti-Semitic incidents in the United States. That's actually 33% lower than the 9,354 incidents from 2024, but it is five times higher than one decade ago. What do you think the cause is of that kind of hate?
6: Well, what we hear is that the cause is the war in Gaza, the Gaza war. But anti-Semitism is an old virus, is an old demon that sometimes awake and begin to make the bad work.
5: The prosecutors who are pursuing your son's alleged killer released some of the language that he wrote. And he wrote, quote, "The atrocities committed by the Israelis against Palestine defy description and defy quantification. Nonviolent protest has not amounted to much. There are many Americans for which my action will be highly legible and in some way the only sane thing to do, free Palestine." Do you see a connection between how the state of Israel acts and anti-Semitic violence?
6: I see that people make a connection, but I don't see any connection. There is no other country that if you attack a neighborhood or something, first you ask the people to leave the neighborhood. because you will attack, because you know that terrorists are hiding in that neighborhood. That if you will attack a building, you will knock on the roof first, yeah, with these kinds of knocking on the roof before giving time to the people. There is no other country that will do something like this. It's like in the Nazi time, the lies that they came about the Jewish people, that the lies that they tried to put in the minds of the people, I see the same that is happening today, sadly.
5: The Justice Department recently said it would seek the death penalty in the person who allegedly killed your son. And you recently gave an interview where you said that that made you conflicted. Why?
6: My wife, she says that he deserved it. He cannot, he premeditated, he planned it, he came from Chicago to kill her son and Sarah and maybe more people if he would have had that. For me, it's still difficult to want the death of somebody. I mean, of course, like I said in that interview, thank God that I am not the person that needs to decide that.
5: For Jews, memory carries responsibility. And so how will you not only remember, but honor your son's legacy?
6: We are publishing a book with his pictures. Personally, I want to engage also in speaking in churches against antisemitism. So I will dedicate part of my life also to that in memory of Yaron to try to. He was a peacemaker. He was a person bringing people together. I would like to, in that way also, to bring people together to try to teach about Israel and against antisemitism.
5: You have brought, if I may say, grace and compassion to this moment of your grief. How do you think you've maintained that grace and compassion despite what you've been through?
6: We know that the grace and compassion comes from God, comes from above. So we try to be ambassadors of Him in this earth and to try to be compassionate with other people. It's not easy. We are human beings, but if we get grace and compassion from God, we can give to others.
5: Daniel Leshinsky, we appreciate your being here. Thank you very much.
6: Thank you very much for having me.
2: For three decades, Martha Raddatz has reported from the front lines of America's wars, bearing witness to extraordinary acts of courage under unimaginable circumstances. In her new book, the ABC News Chief Global Affairs Correspondent turns her attention to the service members, families, and everyday Americans whose resilience and sacrifice often go unnoticed. I spoke with her recently about her book, The Hero Next Door. Martha Raddatz, welcome to the NewsHour.
7: Great to be with you. Thank you.
2: This book is filled with people who reject the label hero, even as they've shown extraordinary sacrifice, extraordinary courage. Why do the people who sacrifice the most, why are they often the least willing to talk about it?
7: Well, I think you've hit on exactly what I found, and that is really the way to find a true hero is the ones who don't think they are. So I think they're always the ones who's like, it's the other guy or it's the team or it's somebody else. I was just there doing what everybody would do. And I'm not sure everybody would do what they do.
2: There's a striking moment early in this book when an elderly Korean War veteran, he mistakes Sal Junta for this ordinary tourist in Normandy only to discover he's a Medal of Honor recipient. The lesson becomes that there's no sure way to spot a hero. Why was that story the right entry point into this book?
7: You know, it was an amazing day for me. We were in Normandy, and everybody was in civilian clothes. All the military people I was with were in civilian clothes. It's called an Army staff ride. The Army historian goes with you to explain these incredible battles. And it's sunset, and we're at the American Cemetery, which is so solemn anyway. And Sal was going to help fold the flag when it came down that evening. And I spotted that Korean War veteran. And Sal's about 5'8". Mm-hmm. He's in khakis and a check shirt. No one, you know, he looks like a college kid. And I see the guy come over and you know, put a finger on Sal and say, young man, don't you know how to fold a flag? Because he was watching us with the protocol officer. And Sal just kind of freezes and stops. And then General Carter Ham, also in civilian clothes, came over and said, I'm General Carter Ham from European Command, and I'd like you to meet Sal Giunta, who President Obama has just about to award the Medal of Honor. Sal's the first, then the first living Medal of Honor recipient in since Vietnam, in the Iraq and Afghanistan conflicts. That Korean War veteran, it was just such a moment, straightens up, says, whoa, and salutes Sal. And Sal saluted back. And that moment of a Korean War veteran and an Iraq-Afghanistan veteran and all these American graves from World War II was just such a moment of power, of solemnity, but also told me, if this Korean War veteran can't spot a hero, no one can. It was just this moving, powerful moment, especially for this 9/11 generation that gets so little coverage. And they get respect, but they get no attention at this point.
2: One of the strongest undercurrents in the book is your concern that the country has been disconnected from the military, culturally, geographically, even emotionally. And you cite the shrinking percentage of Americans with military experience. What do you think we lose as a nation, as a society, when there are fewer people who have a personal connection to those who serve?
7: I think we lose a lot. I think, first of all, we lose the fact that this is a human story, that our service members are the women and men next door who one day were in a minivan dropping their kids off of school, but have volunteered to go into battle for us as they support and defend the Constitution. They are the ones taking on this responsibility. And they're not G.I. Joe and G.I. Jane. They're human beings. And that's what I wanted to show, this 9/11 generation. And the other thing that is so important is you got to pay attention to this. You're voters. You're the electorate. You're Americans. You've got to decide and help decide about why we go to war. And if you don't know who's fighting those wars, I think that's a real problem when you start deciding that.
2: And we should say, in the book, you honor the people who fight these wars without arguing for or against any war in particular. How did you navigate that?
7: Well, I mean, look, these wars are controversial. Look at the horrendous way the Afghanistan war ended and the tragedy and the loss there. So I navigated that by saying no politics, whatever you feel about war. Again, these are human beings. These are the people who volunteered. And whether they're in battle or it's peacetime and they're planning to protect our country, that is something we should respect. We should remember this 9/11 generation is no less great than the greatest generation of World War II. And I just think we have to remember, I have been around this my entire career. I have a book out. Obviously, I want people to buy that book, but I want the people to read that book. It's really from my heart. These people are extraordinary human beings. They have found purpose even after their service, and that's what's so wonderful. That's why anybody can relate to it.
2: After decades of covering war and the military, Martha, what have you learned about what courage actually looks like in real life?
7: I think it is doing the best you can in circumstances that you don't expect. It is thinking of others, not just yourself. And I think that is a theme with all these people as well, whether it be the mother who's still caring for her son who was injured 20 years ago, or any of the people who want to do the best they can. And it's something we can all learn from, truly. I find these people a gift to me. Their courage makes me more courageous. Their service makes me want to contribute in some way in my job. I just think we can all find lessons in this. If I have a challenging day, I think of their courage, and I think this day's just fine for me.
2: Martha Raddatz, the book is The Hero Next Door, Stories of Patriotism and Purpose. Always great to speak with you.
7: Thank you, Jeff. Appreciate it.

0: Once seen as an old-fashioned pastime, the Chinese game of Mahjong is having a moment. In recent years, new players of all ages are strategizing and socializing over Mahjong tables from coast to coast. Dima Zain reports on the tile game's resurgence.
1: At Lucky Danger, a restaurant in Washington, D.C.'s Chinatown, past the diners and the bar, you'll find customers hunched over tables, covered not in food and drink, but in tiles.
2: The really good players will memorize all the tiles that have come out and who put it down. The strategy around Mahjong is to set yourself up to be lucky.
1: This hidden Mahjong parlor is in part an ode to chef and owner Tim Ma's family. He was born in Arkansas in the 70s, the son of Chinese immigrants.
2: It was the Sunday activity, there was Mahjong, we would make dumplings, we would like eat as a family. So yeah, it's a very visceral memory.
3: When you set out to make this room, did you think it was going to kind of go where it went?
2: This room was very selfish. Me and my friends would come, we'd put a bottle of bourbon down, and we'd play Mahjong all night.
1: But what began as a passion project has paid off.
2: We started to see this room have more reservations than the restaurant. That's when we started to realize, okay, like there's still a lot of steam picking up.
1: In fact, Mahjong is having a moment.
4: Anybody play Mahjong in the house?
3: Yeah, there's a couple.
1: Celebrities count themselves fans.
5: I play Mahjong with my girlfriends once a week. That's probably my...
1: It played a pivotal role in 2018's smash hit, Crazy Rich Asians.
6: My mom taught me how to play. She told me Mahjong would teach me important life skills.
1: And according to review site Yelp, searches for Mahjong clubs and lessons were up more than 4,000% last year. At Talk Tiles to Me, a Mahjong studio in Falls Church, Virginia, beginners came to socialize.
7: Really fun game and just beautiful, a nice way to meet other people.
1: And for the mental workout.
8: We have parents with dementia, and we read that Mahjong is good for brain health.
9: You want to get rid of the least helpful tiles.
1: Like many, owner Tori Rittinger discovered Mahjong's magic during the pandemic.
10: I took a lesson and then I just started teaching friends and it grew so fast. And people come in like, oh boy, I don't know if I'm going to be able to do this. And then they leave and they love it.
1: Mahjong originated in China in the 1800s and spread across the world, evolving into at least 40 variations. Businessman Joseph Park Babcock brought the game to the United States in the 1920s. That developed into American Mahjong, which surged in popularity, eventually becoming a staple in Jewish communities around the country.
10: I take my tile and I rack it.
1: Rittinger and some of her instructors showed me the basics. Players draw and discard tiles with characters and symbols, including three suits. The goal?
10: You want to be the first person to have the tiles that you're going to get match a line on this card. So this
1: is the card unique to American Mahjong is updated annually by the National Mahjong League and lists more than 70 hands players can collect to win.
10: It sounds easy, but you're going to get tiles and we're going to switch them. We're going to switch them some more.
1: Despite the initial overwhelm.
10: You know what you say now?
11: No.
10: Mahjong.
11: Mahjong.
1: This national trend has a deeper meaning for some new players. It's a way to connect to their heritage, says author Nicole Wong.
12: I think there's a lot of people like me who kind of were aware of the game, but maybe didn't fully actually learn how to play as kids.
1: Wong learned what's called old-style Mahjong from her grandparents one summer after college. She details that version and many others in her book, Mahjong, House Rules from Across the Asian Diaspora.
12: Mahjong really makes people think about certain family members or a physical place, so like their grandparents' house or going to their Lola's house in the Philippines. And it is the game that really builds this sense of connection and community, which I think people are really craving today as well.
1: Mahjong's resurgence has come with some controversies. In 2021, a Texas company faced accusations of cultural appropriation after releasing a line of tiles without Chinese symbols, some sets costing more than $400.
12: If it's accompanied with a framing of like, oh, they're so much better now, or they've been refreshed, or they've been modernized, like that's where it gets inappropriate, I would say.
1: Tori Rittinger says she takes care to give a lesson on the game's origin at the start of every class.
10: It's really important that people know where it came from, how it started, and how it's changed, because it changed in the 1930s. The American version was born, and it's grown so much. So to me, I think that's a wonderful thing. It's great.
1: Back at Lucky Danger, three generations of the Ma family play a traditional Mahjong style inherited from their elders.
11: Oh, Mahjong.
13: What?
1: But the automatic tables here can deal both Chinese and American style.
2: Even though my older generation family members don't consider American Mahjong, it's still Mahjongs, and it's still from our cultures. Seeing something that was like, you know, in our back rooms, only in our living rooms, and our culture now become just like this almost like global phenomenon is just nice to see because it comes from your culture and you're proud of it.
1: A cultural imprint that continues to grow. For the PBS NewsHour, I'm Dima Zain in Washington.
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14: 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Well, that is the NewsHour for tonight. I'm Jeff Bennett.
0: And I'm Amna Nawaz. On behalf of the entire NewsHour team, thank you for joining us and have a great weekend.
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0: 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Here's Gretchen Lancor.
1: 80 eastbound, just after Hilltop Drive, we have a two-vehicle crash. The second lane from the left is blocked. CHP and a tow on scene to clear it, but it is slow from Carlson Boulevard. And in Livermore, eastbound 580 before Isabel Avenue, a crash in the middle lane here. Traffic slow from El Charro. In Los Altos Hills, a two-vehicle accident has just cleared from the left lanes for 280 southbound before El Monte Road. Traffic is back to Alpine Road, but it's loosening up now. Gretchen Lancor for KQED.
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2: Live from KQED News, I'm Natalia Navarro. Homelessness across California dropped last year, mirroring a nationwide trend. That's according to newly released federal data. The U.S. Department of Housing and Urban Development reports that both the state and nation saw a roughly 3% decline in homelessness overall. California, however, outpaced the nation in reducing the number of people sleeping outside in tents, cars, and RVs. It also saw some of the largest drops among veterans and people experiencing chronic homelessness. State officials attributed that to the opening of new housing projects and efforts to quickly move people from the streets to available units, along with more targeted encampment clearings. But despite those bright spots, the state did see an increase in homeless families. Pro-Palestinian protesters who blocked the Golden Gate Bridge for hours in 2024 are on the witness stand today, testifying in their own defense. KQED's Juan Carlos Lara reports from San Francisco Superior Court.
3: Conrad De Jesus, one of the seven protesters facing felony charges, was the first to testify. He said that by blocking the bridge, he intended to pressure U.S. leaders to end their support for Israel and its war in Gaza. De Jesus said he believed that because his actions were necessary to save lives, they were not illegal. When prosecutors asked De Jesus how far in advance he planned to obstruct traffic, he said he only learned the full plan that morning. De Jesus and other protesters face up to 14 or 15 years in prison if convicted on the charges, which include felony conspiracy and false imprisonment. I'm Juan Carlos Lara, KQED News.
2: And I'm Natalia Navarro.
0: 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Marketplace includes a look at the growing popularity of convenience stores in just a moment. It'll be cloudy tonight with some fog. Expect overnight lows in the 50s. 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
5: In Los Angeles, I'm Kai Rizdahl. It is Friday today. This one is the 29th of May. Good as it always is, everybody, to have you along. All right, I was kidding. I know the word for a slowing economy where prices are rising. The question is whether stagflation is where we are. So let us discuss. Test my premise, if you will. Amara Mokwe is at Bloomberg. Sudeep Reddy is at MS Now. Hey, you two.
6: Hey, Kai.
5: Amara, you get to go first. Let's see. GDP comes in this week at 1.6%, the revision for the first quarter, annualized, of course. PCE, the Fed's preferred measure of inflation, I'm required by law to say that phrase, comes in at 3.8%. It sounds like stagflation to me.
7: Yeah, it's not. I think it's not really. It's not.
5: Sound convinced. All right, go ahead.
7: No. It's not really feeling great. But I mean, I think like when you look at the consumer spending data, and that's I think really important because we know that's mm-hmm. a key driver of economic growth. You know, we still got inflation adjusted spending that was up, right? So it's that's. Yeah. I think. And we saw the personal savings rate also fall to its lowest level since mid-2022. And some people were flagging that. Like, is this a sign that the consumer is finally cracking? I think the reason why people are sort of hesitant to say, okay, yes, we definitely have stagflation is because one of the things we know about the consumer in recent years is that Americans have proven really resilient through a lot of different shocks, a lot of different twists and turns in the economy. And so I think people are just It's like feeling like it's maybe too soon to say. People want to see how this situation in Iran plays out. It's really hard to get our arms around the situation because it seems like one day we're really close to a deal and then the next day maybe we don't have any kind of deal at all. And so I think people are really sort of waiting for that time factor to figure out, okay, is this going to wrap up soon or are we going to be dealing with a price shock that kind of endures? Right. So I think that's the big question.
5: You have stolen like the next three bullet points on my list of things I was going to talk to you guys about. But we're going to go there anyway. And Sudeep, you get this question, and it's this, and it goes to the consumers. Amara was talking about, consumers are still spending, but the savings rate is down. Credit card debt and delinquencies are up. This is the first real hard data, other than the vibes of consumers are cranky, that we've seen that are maybe not great for consumers. Do you think we are cracking finally?
6: There are signs. It's like you're standing on that piece of glass and you see the tiny cracks in the corners of it, but it hasn't actually hit in a big way. Look, the delinquencies in credit cards, delinquencies in auto loans, lower-end consumers are very clearly being hit harder, obviously because of gas prices in particular, but there are just some signs here that are not good if they were to continue. We still have this looming question over us whether these gas prices being so high are short-term effects or are they more durable. If this goes on, we used to think, oh, well, this is only going to be a few weeks, maybe a few months. And well, we're at a few months now and you can actually see it starting to hurt. I just didn't think it was going to show up at numbers that look like, they were 20 years ago during the financial crisis. Some of these numbers are bad yet. Jobless claims are very low. We are in a low firing economy. Unemployment rate is not bad right now. So the overall picture is one of stability, but the cracks are there and we've got to pay attention to them.
5: All right, Amara, let's do this. Let's look at, no pun intended here as you hear what I'm about to say. Let's look at looking through the current dynamic, right? And I say that, because the Federal Reserve and in fact, Michelle Bowman today, a member of the Board of Governors said, we are still looking through the energy spike. We are looking through the inflation caused by, the war in Iran. Tara Sinclair, not a Fed governor, but an esteemed economist in the nation's capital, said we cannot look through this stuff. And I guess my question is, how do we know what to look through and what is not, doable? What can we take out of this as we try to figure out where the economy is going?
7: Well, I mean,
5: Deep sigh. Yeah, no. That's too deep sigh.
7: I mean, I think. Governor Bowman had those remarks today, but I do think you are hearing a number of Fed officials kind of changing their tune and kind of warning that, the central bank kind of needs to signal that the next move could very well be an interest rate hike because more of these Fed officials are starting to get concerned about this inflation being something that they can't look through, right? This is a Fed that is the memory of the pandemic inflation and the transitory misstep is very fresh in their minds. They have not been able to get inflation back down to their 2% target for 5 years now. And so I think you're seeing more and more Fed officials saying we're not going to have tolerance for inflation that looks like it is persisting, regardless of what like the traditional economic theories would say.
8: Right, right. So, yeah. Sudeep, you remember how Chair Powell always used to say, you know, we need more data. It depends on what the data is going to say. What more do they need than PCE at 3.8 and GDP at 1.6, you know?
6: They need to be able to look into the future several months down the line. Like, look, 6 years ago, they all joked about having to become virus experts with the right. pandemic. That is the key to figuring out where the path was. Now they're trying to become they have to become Strait of Hormuz experts to figure out what is actually going to happen in the coming months in the Middle East and what kind of problems will mount and worsen for them along those lines. It's not a great picture. A year ago, it was a concern about tariffs. Now it's a concern about the Strait of Hormuz. There are enough things that are clouding the environment here that they've got to be concerned about it, but you don't want to act rashly and then have everything clear up. That's the core uncertainty of the environment right now, which lots of businesses are dealing with it as well, is that things could get really, really bad or they could be just fine in a few months. So you don't want to overreact.
8: Oh, man. Things could be fine or they could be terrible. Sudeep Reddy at MS Now on a Friday. Amara Mokwe, she's at Bloomberg. Thanks, you two.
6: Thanks, Kai.
8: Wall Street today, stocks up again, more record highs. Oil down, though here's your reminder that the Strait of Hormuz is still closed. Bonds just kind of sitting there watching it all go by. We will have the details when we do the numbers.

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1: And this is KQED. The California Report magazine is just ahead. And then at 5 o'clock, All Things Considered, we'll have a report on crawfish production and how a worker shortage has rattled the industry. Hear that story in the rest of the day's news starting at 5 on All Things Considered. Right now, let's get your traffic update starting in Redwood City. Here's Gretchen Lancor.
2: A crash for southbound 101 before Whipple. This is a multi-vehicle crash blocking the four left lanes. Traffic stopped back to Holly Street. Fire and paramedics are there on scene, and a pair of tow trucks are on the way. In Walnut Creek, a problem for northbound 680 before Ignacio Valley Road. A two-vehicle wreck here moved over to the right shoulder. Traffic was already solid from Diablo Road. Gretchen Lancor for KQED.
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2: You're listening to the California Report magazine. I'm Sasha Coca. Summer's getting closer, school is getting out, and that means more Californians will be hitting the road and getting out into nature. Last week, we brought you three stories about unusual hiking experiences across the state. This week, we're reaching into our archives for two more favorite outdoor summer adventures from our Hidden Gem series, where we take you to out-of-the-way spots you might want to visit on a road trip. First, we're going to visit what I think is one of the most beautiful places in the Sierra. It's in Sequoia National Park, a valley called Mineral King. I've been backpacking and hiking there years ago, and I always wanted to go back with my microphone. When I did that for this story back in 2024, I didn't expect I'd be in for a real history lesson about some surprising trailblazers in the California Gold Rush and the discrimination some communities faced during those boom times. The hairpin road climbing up to Mineral King is rutted and bumpy. Even just getting there can be an adventure.
3: Bear, black bear.
2: Could it go? Oh my God, I've never been that close to a bear. Oh my God, it just ran across the road. Mineral King is remote and it's hard to get to, so it gets far fewer visitors than other parts of Sequoia National Park. But the mountain range here is spectacular. Rushing waterfalls plunge down into a lush valley 7,800 feet high.
3: I mean, it looks like something out of a painting. Looks like the Alps.
2: This is mostly a place to camp and backpack. There are only a handful of buildings in this valley, one restaurant, and some historic wooden cabins that belong to a few families who've been here long before this was a national park. Lila DiSilvestro's family has been here since the 1870s. Today, she's an archaeologist, and she's looking for the stories she didn't hear growing up.
4: It was written out of the family histories, which is amazing. It was written out of our local history, which is amazing as well, right? And so when we write people out of our histories, when we exclude them from our histories, we weaken our cultural narratives.
2: Before Lila shows me what she's uncovered, we first have to cover up our cars. It's a strange but very Mineral King tradition. When I meet up with her near the visitor center, she's got this giant blue tarp and some bungee cords ready to protect her Toyota Corolla from marmots. She points to one staring at us in the parking lot.
4: It's huge. It's about, 10 times the size of a ground squirrel.
2: But with a flat, bushy tail like a beaver, and it will chew through everything.
4: Anything that has insulation is definitely going to be a prime target. For the marmots, I have no insulation in the engine compartment.
3: Because they ate it.
4: They ate it. Yes.
2: She does some elaborate origami with her tarp.
4: Okay, my dad was ex-military, and so we always do, semi-army folds.
3: Oh, I see. Yes. It has to be crisp.
2: Covering up the wheels, the hood, the trunk. Car safely marmot-proofed, Lila takes me on a hike. And she starts by telling me this place wasn't always called Mineral King.
4: It was known in Wakshamni as Tapaishi, which means leaning place. And that's open to interpretation. Is it because the landscape was leaning? Was it some other story that was associated with the place or with the landscape? We don't know. That information has been lost, but the name survived.
2: The last fluent speaker of Wakchumni passed away in 2021, although the tribe and other indigenous communities still live in the area around Sequoia National Park. Starting at least 3,000 years ago, the Wakchumni used Mineral King as a summer campsite. They would gather herbs and grasses and hunt for deer and mountain sheep and bear, and eventually they would trade with other tribes here. By the time white settlers arrived in the 1860s and 1870s, indigenous people had stopped using this valley as a summer campsite. But some settlers who arrived in Mineral King were involved in bloody attacks on indigenous people down the mountain from here.

0: By the tail end of the gold rush, the gold fields in the northern Sierra had pretty much been tapped out.
1: There was a rumor that there was a lost Spanish mine, a Spanish gold mine, that may have been in this area. And so people were just covering the mountains, going everywhere they could to try to track down the lost mine.
0: They didn't find gold, but they did find copper and silver that had to be dynamited out of the rock and smelted down.
2: So you want me to go first?
3: Yes, you go first, please.
2: Okay.
3: Looks pretty. I do not want to fall down into that waterfall. I want to follow you.
2: You want me to fall first?
3: No, I don't want you to fall first, but you've been climbing up here for like since the 60s, so you know. You're the mountain goat of the two of us.
0: Lila's taking me up a slippery, steep cliff straight into a roaring waterfall. I'm starting to get worried, but then I see this huge hole in the rock. It kind of looks like an entrance to a cave. We duck under the spray of the waterfall into an old copper mine called the Black Wolf Mine.
2: Can you imagine mining here?
3: Especially if you had to climb underneath a waterfall and be in the wet and dynamiting with your... you know, thigh-high water, be pretty crazy.
0: The walls are really wet and slippery. Murky, cold water is seeping into my boots.
3: Do we have an echo?
0: Lila tells me I have to sing to get a sense of the mine's acoustics.
3: Okay.

0: but that's okay.
1: We head back down the cliff to see the remains of the town where the miners lived, a post office, a brothel, and of course a number of saloons. Lila shows me the crumbling old foundation of one of them.
2: All right, so it's the 1870s, and you're kind of ambling along on your mule, Bessie, heading towards the mines up there. And right here, you're passing by Thurman and Davidson's local option saloon. And it's so close to the road, it's like a drive-thru. You just have to say whiskey, and it gets handed out to you, and you could down it and head on up.
1: To show me what the miners did for hangovers, Lila walks me over to the banks of the river that runs through this valley. When she was a kid, this is where she used to look for gray snakes called rubber boas.
2: And they do feel exactly like rubber. And the miners used to think that if they had a horrible hangover and were having the shakes after drinking too much the night before at high elevation, if they put the snakes inside their long underwear, it would cure them. And so the rubber boas were very popular in the 1870s and the 1880s.
0: Oh my God. And they're non-venomous, obviously, if you're going to put them in your underwear.
2: They're not venomous. They never bite. They just love to kind of wrap around you. They're very sweet.
1: Standing in this wilderness today, wildflowers, clear alpine lakes, it's really hard to imagine this pristine place was once a makeshift town crawling with miners.
2: So you just about walked past the site, which is really typical in Mineral King. Most people have no idea that this was an industrial site. This was 20,000 acres of people who were mining, who were crushing ore. We had sulfur dioxide spewing into the air.
1: She points to a pile of chipped rocks that honestly I never would have noticed, but it marks the spot where a miner staked a 20-acre claim.
2: This was one of the ones that was owned by Mineral King's female miners. And when I mention the female miners, you should be gasping with astonishment, because that was something that just did not happen in the 1870s, 1880s. It was virtually unheard of. But here in Mineral King, 11% of the mine claim owners were women.
1: In Gold Rush, California, women were not legally allowed to engage in business. But these women thwarted the law. Lila shows me an old black and white photo of the woman who owned this mine.
2: She was resisting a lot of the social gender norms of the time.
1: Her hair is cut short, and she looks like she might be holding up some kind of a straight-edged razor in her hand.
2: Her name was Rhoda. Rhoda Kansas Meadows. She was
0: great name.
2: Yeah, she was named for the state in which she exited her mother's womb in 1856, when her father was leading a caravan of slave owners to Tulare County.
0: And slave owners coming to California?
2: Yes, Tulare County was an area where a lot of slaves came. California was a free state. However, the slaves were not necessarily free. They continued to work without pay. They were treated like slaves.
1: Rhoda's father was a Methodist preacher from Kentucky who brought enslaved people to California on a wagon train. He very much believed in manifest destiny and a white supremacist conquest of the West. But in Mineral King, Rhoda began to reject her father's thinking when she met people with other kinds of beliefs.
2: The mining rush brought these extreme Confederate Democrats, some of them with a grudge here, as well as spiritualists who were populist and very much against slavery, very much in favor of equality. And it brought them all together here.
1: The mining rush also brought Chinese laborers who took on the riskiest jobs. Lila's trying to uncover their stories, too.
2: Dynamite had just been introduced. People considered it very dangerous, which indeed it was. And so they had the Chinese workers doing all of the blasting. And the cliff is very unstable, so just being underground was risky. So it was the miners of European descent that were working under the sunshine, hauling the ore away.
1: Eventually, Chinese workers were excluded from Mineral King during the anti-Chinese fervor of the early 1880s. Lila has found notes in her great-grandfather's journal about Chinese workers who wanted to set up a laundry for the white miners and were run out of town.
2: And they were chased down. Their horses were hit with shovels, and it was a very steep part of the road, very hazardous. And so it was definitely an act of violence towards the Chinese.
1: She's also found a newspaper account of the brutal lynching of a Chinese worker on the road to Mineral King. The Southern Sierra was often a violent, racist place during California's early mining days. But that's not the narrative we usually hear about.
2: It's the Euro-American males that tend to dominate our histories, right? And normally the stories that survive are the stories that reflect our current worldview. And one of the things we're doing here today is shaking that up a little bit.
1: By 1883, the mining rush in Mineral King was pretty much over. They never found gold. And it proved too expensive to process and transport silver and copper out of the valley. Once the miners left, this became a spot for tourists to take in the mountain air. Walt Disney even tried to build a ski resort here at one point in the 1960s.
3: We hope that we can develop it in such a way that the families can come up here and have access to this great, wonderful wilderness area.
1: But Disney's plan for a ski resort ended up entangled in a battle with environmentalists that went all the way up to the Supreme Court. Congress protected Mineral King from development when it made it part of Sequoia National Park in 1978. Today, it's mostly returned to untamed wilderness. If you come to Mineral King as a visitor, you might never know about its mining history. There aren't any official signs about it in the national park. And there's nothing about the women miners. Lila sometimes gives talks or leads walks for visitors, and she's hopeful the park will highlight some of these hidden histories in signs and maps soon. Lila says all the histories she's dug up are evidence of people who were fiercely resilient and sometimes willing to defy unjust laws. The women of Mineral King, for example, voted in mining district elections despite protest from male miners. And this was four decades before women could vote for U.S. president.
2: And that's something that I really take to heart here in the San Joaquin Valley. The pay gap is huge. Women make vastly less than men for the same job. We have less graduation rates, fewer women going to college, fewer women who are voting. We have a very small percentage of people who are voting. And so I feel that it's critically important that we return women to our cultural narratives. And a part of that is restoring their voices from the past.
1: Just like those miners whose ideologies were so different from each other, Mineral King is still home to people who disagree politically, but who've learned to get along. Among the 60 or so longtime families who spend summers at their cabins here, some are strong libertarians or conservatives, others liberals. Lila tells me at some point they decided people couldn't put political flags up so they could just focus on enjoying the outdoors together. After all, human problems seem less important in a place where there are far more critters than people.
2: So this is an aspen tree, and a lot of the aspen trees have graffiti, but the graffiti is not just human graffiti.
1: She points to five huge scratch marks in the bark of the tree.
2: So this is something that both the bears here and the mountain lions do to establish territory as well as potentially sharpen their claws.
1: And as for those pesky marmots, they didn't get into Lila's car, but I ran into one when I took another hike up to an alpine lake.
4: No, don't eat my microphone. No, marmot, no.
5: Shh, shh, shh. Oh, my God.
1: Luckily, the marmot didn't end up eating my microphone or my tape recorder. If you plan to brave the windy road to Mineral King, the road should be open now after being closed for snow in the winter. But there's a lot of construction, so allow extra time to make the trip into this remote and spectacular corner of Sequoia National Park. California is home to a lot of iconic trees. We've got giant sequoias, windswept Monterey cypresses, and those funny-looking furry Joshua trees. And of course, LA's famous palm trees. Then there's the Bishop Pine, which doesn't have the same kind of celebrity status. But if you live on the Point Reyes Peninsula in West Marin County, you certainly know what one of these trees looks like. They're indigenous trees that are so well suited to growing here that to locals, they're notorious pests, not because of how easily they grow, but because of how they die. In this story from our archives, reporter Lucen Mendel takes us to Tomales Bay State Park to meet someone who's made it his mission to deal with the pesky yet strangely lovable Bishop Pines.

0: Attention aux pieds.
1: That's Emmanuel Serriere. White hair, bright orange chainsaw chaps. I'm watching him remove a fallen tree from the Johnstone Trail.
2: That should do it. What do you think?
0: Is that a trail again?
1: Yeah, it looks like a good opening. Then Emmanuel faces the cross-section of the trunk he just cut, as though he's about to count the rings. But instead, he pulls out a permanent marker.
3: 24. 05. And today is...
1: It's not uncommon to see fallen tree trunks on the sides of hiking trails, but the Johnstone Trail is the only one I know where the trunks are dated. By Emmanuel.
3: I walked the trail and it was blocked, so I took my saw and I unblocked it.
1: Emmanuel has been doing this for 14 years, clearing tree-sized messes and leaving behind neatly dated mementos. The messes made by bishop pines, though, they're only getting bigger.
4: Is that a bishop pine?
3: It's amazing. Oh, yeah. Yeah, it's a bishop pine. His days are numbered.
1: The tree we're looking at is big, at least 80 feet tall, which is tall by Johnstone Trail standards. The tree's branches are all at the top, way above us, full of bushy pine needles.
3: Either the whole tree falls because of a big gust of wind, or they snap in the middle at some kind of canker, like this one.
1: The bishop pine we're looking at has a bulge in its trunk, about 20 feet off the ground. It looks like the tree swallowed a giant pumpkin. It's actually an infection called a canker, caused by a fungus. The tree gets weaker and weaker above the canker until one day it becomes a pencil tree.
3: Because it looks like a pencil somebody got mad and broke in two.
1: We walk by many, many broken pencils, not only in the park, but also walking back to Emmanuel's house in Inverness, which borders the state park. Emmanuel points out fences and houses that had been damaged by falling bishop pines. We pass driveways with huge piles of branches and fallen litter ready for the wood chipper, all of it stoking fears of wildfires. I was beginning to see bishop pines as falling somewhere between pest and menace. Then I spoke with Emmanuel's neighbor, Tom Gaiman, who has a totally different take on bishop pines. Tom is a professional forester who's studied the Tomales Bay Bishop Pine Forest in detail.
5: Some of these tall ones here are ones that I planted from seed.
1: He points to a dozen bishop pines outside his window. Now, one does not simply buy bishop pine seeds, or at least not if you're Tom Gaiman, super fan for the home team. First, he collects the pine cones. Even his bishop pines that are only 5 years old have little cones on them. Now, getting the seeds out, that's the challenge. Because unlike pine cones you might normally encounter, these cones are sealed shut with resin. The seeds stay locked in these closed cones until a fire melts the resin and the cones pop open.
5: So after a fire rolls through, it would kill the bishop pines, then open their cones, and the wind blow or the heat from the fire would distribute on little helicopters the seeds.
1: Those seeds regenerate into trees. It's beautiful in a poetic way, but also tragic. Okay, I'll admit it. I find bishop pines hard to root for. It's like they're not even trying. They get infected and snap like pencils. Their little root balls get soggy and they fall over. Wildfire? Whoosh, they're gone.
5: Redwoods, on the other hand, endure fire, but they have a fibrous, thick bark.
1: That's what I'm talking about. Redwoods grow over 300 feet tall. They live for hundreds and sometimes 1 or 2,000 years. Whenever I've walked in a redwood forest, it's been shady and cool and tidy. It feels majestic. That's not my experience with the Johnstone Trail. It's messy. There are dead trees and branches everywhere and dense mounds of needles.
5: And around here in some places, you can walk through a bishop pine forest and it hasn't burned for so long that the litter can be a foot deep. The seeds won't germinate on that.
1: The seeds need to be down on what Tom calls bare mineral soil. In 1939, a dozen years before Tomales Bay State Park opened, there was a big fire that cleared the land. The Bishop Pine Forest we see today naturally sprung back after that wildfire.
5: There might be 40 generations of Bishop Pine in the life of one redwood tree. So Bishop Pines are resilient in that the young ones can burst onto the landscape after a fire.
1: This whole time I was walking on the Johnstone Trail, looking for the rest in peace dates of fallen trees, pitying the puny pencils, I was literally missing the forest for the trees. I like that Bishop Pines makes space for the next generation. So with this new appreciation, I returned for a second hike with Emmanuel Serriere on the Johnstone Trail. It's foggy today, and there's dew coating the leaves.
3: Look at all those ferns. Look at this. This is Jurassic Park.
1: We walk through a corridor of luscious green ferns. We also pass cross-section after cross-section of fallen tree trunks.
3: Must be a date somewhere on some of the old stuff.
1: But some of the trunks we pass are so old, they've decomposed pretty much into mulch. And then we're at the vista. We're looking out over the Bishop Pines to Tomales Bay, glistening below us in the distance.
3: This is beautiful. This is so gorgeous. This is what makes me proud to clean the trail by looking at things like this.
1: At last, we reach the summit.
3: Here we are. This is the summit. 541 feet. That's the top of the trail.
1: The top of the trail is more of a plateau. There's no grand view of Tomales Bay here, though there are some towering old Bishop Pines.
3: But look, we got new babies. You got new Bishop Pine coming up.
1: Next to a fallen tree, we spot a new batch of bushy Bishop Pine children.
6: That was Lucen Mendel in Tomales Bay State Park. Looking for more stories like this one? You can find them at kqed.org/hiddengems. And before we go, we've got one last stop on our summer road trip to the town of Rough and Ready. It's in Nevada County, about 5 miles west of Grass Valley. And back in 1850, it seceded from the nation and temporarily became its own republic. Until the townspeople realized they couldn't buy booze in neighboring counties if they were considered foreigners. And the town's name? Well, that came from a military captain who arrived looking for gold and wanted to pay tribute to the 12th president of the United States, Zachary Taylor. Back in 2017, we talked to Jaina Ashcraft, a proud resident of Rough and Ready.
7: The town of Rough and Ready got its name from Captain A.A. Townsend. He served under Zachary Taylor, who was known as Old Rough and Ready. When I tell people I come from Rough and Ready, they go, "Are you kidding me?" When I've ordered stuff from different companies, they call back to double check that is this in fact Rough and Ready? And we happen to live on to Hell and Back Lane. And I think that kind of makes people shocked, or they laugh. It's usually a good laugh. When we first got here, I was very charmed by a group called the Fruit Jar Pickers, who would just get together on the front porch of the market and play homemade instruments. It's that kind of community. We're very involved with our little town. We're very proud of our history. I think if you're just driving down the road, you're going to blink and miss it. There's so much more there. Don't pass history by.

0: That was Jaina Ashcraft talking about living in rough and ready California. That segment was produced by Bianca Taylor, and it originally aired back in 2017. If you've got a suggestion for a California hidden gem you think we should add to our road trip list, you can let us know at calreport@kqed.org. That's calreport@kqed.org. And that's it for the California Report magazine for this week. We're a production of KQED in San Francisco. Our senior editor is Victoria Maleon. Susie Racho is our director producer. Our team had additional help this week from Pauline Bartoloni. Our engineer is Brendan Willard. Srishti Prabha is our intern. And I'm Sasha Koka. You can catch all of our California stories on our podcast, The California Report Magazine. Your state, your stories.
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2: The California Report will be on again this evening at 6:30. All Things Considered from NPR is coming up after your traffic update starting in Palo Alto. Here's Gretchen Lancor.
3: It's a hit-and-run crash for 101 in the southbound direction just before San Antonio Road. It's over to the right shoulder, but traffic is backed up to Oregon Expressway. In Redwood City, a problem for 101 southbound before Whipple. This is a multi-vehicle crash blocking the two left lanes with emergency units on scene. Traffic is heavy back to Ralston. And in the North Bay, Fulton Road northbound at River Road, we have emergency crews on scene for an accident in the intersection involving a pedestrian and a truck. You should avoid that area. Gretchen Lancor for KQED.
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4: President Trump says he's continuing to debate whether to accept a deal with Iran aimed at ending the war.
5: The Middle East now officially has ceasefires in three separate conflicts, Iran, Lebanon, and Gaza, but fighting is happening in all those places.
4: For Friday, May 29th, this is All Things Considered from NPR News. I'm Sasha Pfeiffer.
5: And I'm Juana Summers. Also this hour, how doctors are keeping Ebola patients alive.
4: Plus, former Attorney General Pam Bondi answers questions from lawmakers in a closed-door yet transcribed interview that may be released at a later date.
6: For the Epstein time, when do we get investigations? And who the hell are we protecting?
5: And in our shortwave science news roundup, how a hated insect reacts to a popular bug repellent.
7: It is not as easy as one might think to ask mosquitoes, you know, how does it feel? How do you smell or taste that?
4: First, this news.
8: Live from NPR News in Washington, I'm Ryland Barton. Former Attorney General Pam Bondi defended her handling of files related to convicted sex offender Jeffrey Epstein in a closed-door congressional hearing today. NPR's Ava Berger has more.
9: In a prepared opening statement, Bondi told the House Oversight Committee that she stands behind her work as Attorney General and the department's record under her leadership. She admitted there was redaction errors in the Epstein file release, but she also noted that the Epstein document review was overseen by her deputy, Todd Blanche. Outside the day's proceedings, a group of Epstein survivors demanded answers. One of them was Danny Bensky.
6: When do we get investigations? And who the hell are we protecting?
9: Bensky met Epstein when she was a young ballerina. She alleges he sexually abused her. There are six more interviews scheduled for the committee, including Bill Gates. Ava Berger, NPR News, The Capitol.
8: Louisiana lawmakers have approved a new Republican-friendly congressional map. Brooke Thorington of member station WRKF reports the state's primaries were delayed to allow for redistricting.
10: Republican lawmakers raced to eliminate one of two majority black seats after the U.S. Supreme Court ruled the old map unconstitutional. That decision further weakened a central part of the Voting Rights Act. Democratic State Senator Royce Duplessis expressed his frustration with the process and a map that dilutes the black vote.
11: This is a vicious, vicious race to the bottom, and I believe that SB 121, even after these amendments, only accelerates that race to the bottom for us as a country.
10: Republican Louisiana Governor Jeff Landry has signed the bill into law. The legislative session ends on Monday. For NPR News, I'm Brooke Thorington in Baton Rouge.
8: The Justice Department is suing four Democratic-led states for refusing to provide ICE agents with confidential license plates. NPR's Jacqueline Diaz has more.
12: Confidential license plates are generally given to law enforcement for undercover work. The DOJ says in its lawsuit that these plates are crucial to officer safety and law enforcement work. But Massachusetts, Washington, Oregon, and Maine stopped issuing these plates to ICE agents. The DOJ claims this is discrimination. In states like Massachusetts, it was decided these license plates should only be granted for criminal investigative work. And Governor Maura Healey said that is not what ICE is doing, and that the state will not help ICE agents operate in secret. Jacqueline Diaz, NPR News.
8: A federal judge has ordered President Trump's name to be removed from the Kennedy Center in Washington, D.C., saying the institution can't be named for anyone besides John F. Kennedy unless Congress says so. The judge also halted Trump's planned two-year closure of the center. In response, Trump said he's backing away from his proposed renovation and returning control of the center to Congress. You're listening to NPR News from Washington.
13: Live from KQED News, I'm Natalia Navarro. New legislation would strengthen a ban on illegal fireworks in San Francisco ahead of July 4th. Fireworks have long been illegal in the city, but current law doesn't provide for specific enforcement methods or penalties. The changes proposed by Supervisor Alan Wong would let police officers issue citations on the spot and seek criminal charges for repeat offenders. Here's Fire Chief Dean Crispin.
14: Illegal fireworks affect our most vulnerable citizens. More than 37,000 adults with PTSD, thousands of young children, residents with autism or dementia, and roughly 100,000 households with pets are significantly impacted each year.
13: Crispin says fireworks generated close to 4,000 911.